0: saw floods and landslides.
1: I'm Elizabeth Neo with your business news. A search is on for a new chairman at one of India's biggest business groups. Tata Trusts is setting up a panel to recommend a successor after the shock resignation at Tata Sons, the conglomerate behind auto, aviation and consumer brands. Plus, Chinese e-commerce platform JD.com posts its first quarterly revenue decline since its listing, results highlighting sluggish consumption in the country, pushing its New York listed shares down 7%.
2: And Malaysian Prime Minister Anwar Ibrahim's Pakatan Harapan coalition heads into crucial weekend, the component parties PKR and the DAP meeting after back-to-back state election defeats.
0: And coming up, votes being counted in the UK seaside constituency of Clacton after one of the strangest by-elections in recent British history. A man wearing a trash can on his head is facing off against far-right politician Nigel Farage. But first,
2: the Pakistani Prime Minister Shehbaz Sharif is warning India of a response if its water supplies is threatened.
0: Pakistan celebrates its Independence Day today. India marks its own tomorrow. Both became independent in 1947 following the partition of British India. Mr. Sharif criticised India's suspension of a crucial water treaty, calling every drop of the Indus River a red line. India suspended the treaty last year following a terror attack in Indian-administered Kashmir, in which 26 civilians were killed.
2: New Delhi accused Pakistan of backing militants behind the attack, allegations Islamabad denied. Mr. Sharif says Pakistan wants peace but will respond forcefully to any threat to its sovereignty or defense. New Delhi has yet to respond to Mr. Sharif's comments on the water treaty.
0: The 1960 agreement governs the sharing of the Indus River and its tributaries between the two countries. India has maintained that water issues cannot be separated from cross-border terrorism. The 2025 terror attack triggered a deadly four-day military conflict between the two nuclear-armed neighbours. Both agreed to a ceasefire later.
2: Mr. Sharif thanked U.S. President Donald Trump for helping halt the fighting, saying the truce saved millions of lives. India rejected any suggestion of Washington playing a role, saying the decision to stop the escalation was made solely by the two countries.
0: Mr. Sharif also raised the conflict with Afghanistan in a speech last night, blaming cross-border attacks on terrorist groups operating from Afghan soil, allegations Kabul has denied. China has emerged as a key mediator, which observers say is also driven by its regional economic interests.
2: Mr. Sharif thanked President Xi Jinping for, quote, standing with Islamabad during difficult times. He also highlighted Pakistan's role as a mediator between the U.S. and Iran and said he wants to see the region free of conflicts and wars. The record-breaking rains have pummeled eastern Japan, causing landslides and power outages to tens of thousands of homes near Tokyo.
0: Weather officials have lowered its rain warning for Chiba after issuing the highest alert for the prefecture for the first time ever. Chiba City earlier today logged a record 347 millimetres of rain in 12 hours, nearly three times the city's average rainfall in a typical August. Cars were seen submerged in rapidly rising floodwaters up to their headlights. Fire officials rescued two residents trapped inside a car. The highest level of evacuation was issued to more than 100,000 households, mostly in Chiba. At least three deaths have been reported.
2: The flooding caused widespread travel disruptions that left many residents stuck. East Japan Railway halted several services, including lines connecting the city to the area's main airport, Narita International. And more than 6,000 passengers were left stranded since last night. Airport staff distributed sleeping bags, water and food to those affected. Hundreds of people were also left stranded in Chiba Station due to suspended train operations.
0: Residents are taking refuge in at least 200 evacuation centres set up in affected prefectures. The sudden downpour was caused by unstable atmospheric conditions, which are expected to prevail in Chiba and neighbouring areas throughout today. Extreme heat disrupting rail services in the UK. Operators say fewer trains are running, with some services operating at reduced speeds.
2: And Met officials issued a rare amber warning of temperature.

0: Temperatures exceeding 33 degrees Celsius. A passenger train derailed in southeast England, though there is no immediate indication of what caused the incident. An investigation is underway. 11 people were injured, two seriously, in the incident near the town of Lewes.
1: About 150 passengers were on board the train, which was traveling from London to Eastbourne when it went off the tracks at about 4 p.m. local time. It triggered a major emergency response with rescuers rushing to the scene. Officials said all passengers have since been safely evacuated.
0: The footage from the scene in East Sussex showed at least three overturned carriages. Britain's Transport Secretary Heidi Alexander said the government is working with the rail industry to assist passengers affected by the derailment.
1: And staying in the UK, about 1,500 bus drivers in London are striking today due to working conditions in extreme heat. The country recorded its hottest day yesterday, with temperatures hitting 38.1 degrees Celsius in West London, a tenth of a degree higher than the previous record set only last month.
0: The unions say drivers are exposed to unbearable temperatures, transporting Londoners while suffering heat exhaustion and dehydration. Stuart Smith has more for CNA.
2: Historically, here in London, which is the warmest part of the UK, the maximum daily temperature would be around 23 or 24 degrees Celsius. That's what the city's designed for, what social and working habits revolve around, and what people intuitively know how to prepare for. In this fifth heatwave of the summer and hottest day of the year, it's 38 degrees Celsius, prompting an extreme heat alert, meaning there's a risk to life.
3: These temperatures we're experiencing about 10 degrees above our usual temperature during the summer, but it's part of a trend of warming summers with increased heatwave conditions. And we're just not built in the UK to deal with this. Most places don't have air conditioning. Our buildings are actually designed, they soak up the heat. We don't often have shading on windows. And generally it's very, very unpleasant being indoors and outdoors.
2: Only around 10% of buses have air conditioning. The rest rely on so-called air cooling, which brings air from the outside in. And when temperatures are this warm, both passengers and drivers end up stifling in temperatures unions claim can reach over 40 degrees Celsius.
4: In these kind of conditions, it's very hard. Concentration levels, thinking of other road users, passengers, alongside myself. It's like you're in a greenhouse. You know, you've got glass around you and you're just melting inside, you know, and we're just struggling to get along. So I feel sorry for the passengers. I do feel sorry, but we try to keep London moving. You know, that's what we try to do.
2: May and June saw such high temperatures that heat is estimated to have killed 2,700 people in England and Wales, according to the UK Weather Agency. We don't yet have data for July and August, but meteorologists believe it's very likely to be the UK's hottest summer yet, often in places where people are forced to be inside buildings designed for much cooler temperatures, like prisons, hospitals, schools and care homes, which in 2024 saw around 40% of all heat-related deaths. And if it does end up being the hottest summer since records began, climatologists doubt it'll be the last. For CNA, I'm Stuart Smith in London.
0: That fresh wave of extreme temperatures also sweeping across Western and Southern Europe, leaving millions sweltering.
1: It is the fifth heat wave to hit the planet's fastest warming continent since May, testing the region's resilience. A stubborn high-pressure system called a heat dome is parked above the centre of Europe, driving temperatures 9 to 15 degrees higher than the seasonal average. The French Weather Service expects heat to top 40 degrees Celsius in the western part of the country. It's set to trim France's nuclear power production by 15%.
0: Central, northern and southern France are under high-level warnings in an unprecedented wildfire season. Flames have already ravaged some 120,000 hectares of land as of end July. France is preparing to use firefighting helicopters from Australia as the wildfires stretch their own resources. An alliance of firefighter unions have criticized the lack of concrete responses by the government, saying the system is on the verge of collapse.
5: Depuis des années, les interventions augmentent, les crises se multiplient, les risques et la société évoluent. Mais les moyens ne suivent pas. Les sapeurs-pompiers assurent leur mission avec sens du devoir exemplaire. Mais ils ne peuvent pas compenser indéfiniment les insuffisances d'un système arrivé à saturation.
1: firefighters in Spain also struggling to get blazes under control as they battle strong winds that constantly change direction. Preventive evacuations have been carried out in parts of Seville and Huelva as the winds threaten to take the flames there.
0: The wildfire near the northern Greek province of Chalkidiki has also forced residents and tourists to flee. Strong winds are fanning the flames, engulfing homes and trees near resorts during the peak holiday season.
1: The U.S. defense chief is pushing back against reports of dire conditions on the aircraft carrier, the USS Abraham Lincoln.
0: Pete Hegseth says the situation has been completely misrepresented and that the ship and its crew have everything that can be provided to them. The vessel is now in its ninth month of deployment in the Middle East. The various reports have cited mental health concerns on board, with claims that some sailors have tried to throw themselves into the sea.
1: There have also been reports of supply shortages and sanitation issues. The ship has apparently not made a port call for more than 200 days, prompting some U.S. lawmakers to demand answers.
0: In the meantime, the USS George Washington is reportedly being sent to the Middle East to replace the Abraham Lincoln. One official said the move had already been pre-scheduled.
1: James Goodison explains why conditions on the Abraham Lincoln are raising so much concern and what it says about the president's strategy in the ongoing war.
2: Various lawmakers are voicing some worries about reports that people are having difficulties with their mental health, that there's not necessarily enough food. Of course, as you mentioned, this carrier has been at sea for 200 consecutive days. That is a record. Officials are saying that this rotation was planned beforehand. But I think the reality here is that President Trump wants to shuffle the deck on his blockade of the Strait of Hormuz. You have to imagine that part of Iran's thinking at the moment when it comes to these negotiations is that this aircraft carrier has been at sea for a record amount of time. And so from a US point of view, by sending a replacement out there to swap one in and one out, then it removes possibly a bit of leverage the Iranians perhaps thought they had about the idea that, well, it's been 200 days now, those sailors must be struggling, and possibly darkens the mood in Tehran. At least that's what Washington will be hoping for. It is, however, hard not to ignore several of these reports and indeed all of these lawmakers making their feelings known about the conditions on this aircraft. And it's not as simple, of course, as turning the aircraft carrier around and sailing all the way back to the United States. There's a huge amount of maintenance that needs to be done, and crew also need a break as well, as we've seen with other aircrafts. They often dock in European countries for that to happen. Now, Navy officials have said that it isn't experiencing an uptick in mental health issues, and it hasn't observed an increase in suicide attempts on board, although that was something that was reported. The USS George Washington is leaving the Pacific theater as we speak, and it means that China will have free rein to exert its own influence over its geographical neighbors with its own aircraft carrier. Reports, too, that it could take up to 3 years for the US Navy to get back into what it's called its ideal readiness posture, because there's now a huge queue of its aircraft carriers waiting for maintenance and repair.
1: Well, the deployment comes as the standoff over the Strait of Hormuz intensifies. Iran has flatly rejected President Trump's claim of total control of the waterway, warning no vessel can pass through without Tehran's approval.
6: ادعاهای واهی آمریکا مبنی بر عبور و مرور عادی شناورها از سنگ هرمز که نشان از استیصال و درماندگی ارتش آن کشور است کذب و دروغی بیش نیست.
0: Iran says the strait will remain closed until the U.S. accepts its conditions. These include compensation for wartime damages, the release of foreign frozen assets, that is, and an end to the U.S. naval blockade.
1: The U.S. Defense Secretary insists the blockade can be maintained indefinitely. Pete Hegseth says ships will continue to be rotated in and out.
7: Still ahead, investors are selling down on China's biggest e-commerce giants. JD.com seeing its quarterly revenue fall for the first time in more than a decade. We'll break down what's getting investors nervous. Plus, CNA's Tan Yuguan breaks down what's fueling global demand for Chinese e-bikes.
8: For some first-time visitors, these electric two-wheelers can feel like the silent menace. You look left, you look right, and one still comes out of nowhere. But after living here for a while, you stop seeing them as a hazard. You start seeing them as an infrastructure.
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21: 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And IHI,

Well, we begin in South Korea, where stocks are extending gains for a second straight day after a sharp rebound yesterday pushed the Kospi into technical bull market territory. A revival in the global AI trade has helped drive that turnaround, with a heavyweight memory chip makers leading the advance. Right now, the Kospi up about 2.7%. Some strong gains of more than 6% for SK Hynix. Samsung Electronics is up by more than 2% as well. And those chip-related stocks are also driving gains for Japan's Nikkei 225, with the index up 1.7%. Gains there for Tokyo Electron of more than 2.5%. The yen, meantime, remains under pressure, even as expectations build for a Bank of Japan rate hike as early as next month or October. Right now, the yen just slightly under the 160 mark. Overnight, U.S. stocks hit a fresh record as investors cheered another tame inflation reading that has reinforced expectations that the Federal Reserve can keep rates on hold. U.S. wholesale prices rose 4.7% on year in July, easing from the 5.5% the month before, as energy and food costs fell. Consumer inflation data released yesterday also showed price pressures moderating, with headline CPI easing to 3.4%. And those figures are strengthening the market view that the Fed can stay patient on interest rates. Well, U.S. Treasury yields fell on those expectations. Yields on the two-year note, which closely tracks short-term Fed policy rate, dropped by more than 5 basis points as investors scaled back bets on a rate hike this year. But the longer-term bonds, that one told a different story. The U.S. sold 30-year debt papers at the highest rate in 25 years. That suggests that investors are demanding more money to lend to the U.S. for 3 decades as they expect to take on greater risk around inflation, interest rates, and America's growing debt pile. Elsewhere on the street, Chinese e-commerce giant JD.com was also in focus after reported a rare quarterly decline in revenue, pointing to continued weakness in Chinese consumer demand. JD.com have reported a 2.9% drop in revenue to $51 billion in

0: expectations were quite well priced in the market. From our perspective, we have been on the dovish side on the market, our expectation on the Fed, and that's where the market is moving. I see that the term premium is quite elevated already. A lot of risk angst is already baked into the price. And what we have seen in the recent data is clear signs that that disinflation trend we are seeing, actually it's still in place. Yeah, there was some movement during the summer because of the various shocks we have seen on the geopolitical side. But otherwise, I think the general trend of the softer inflation is there. And apart from that, what we saw on the job side as well, that the labor market, as many were expecting, that it's heating. Actually, the fragility in the labor market has shown up again. So it's making Fed's job difficult. We think that Fed is data dependent, as Kevin has reiterated. He wants market to do the work, and market is doing its work, that the Fed pricing is going down. And we think, looking at the data, especially if it continues for next couple of months, there is no reason for Fed to move here. They can wait and see before making the next move, especially if this disinflation trend continues in coming months.
1: Our Tata Group's charitable arm says a panel will be set up as soon as possible to recommend the next chairman of the Indian conglomerate's holding firm. It comes a day after N. Chandrasekaran's shock resignation. Now, Mr. Chandra's exit leaves Noel Tata as kingmaker to manage the transition. The chief of Tata Trusts, which controls the group, had pushed back against Mr. Chandra's $120 billion spending plan. Reports say current and planned projects could be scaled back as India's largest conglomerate awaits new leadership. But Tata Motors has assured investors its growth strategy and capex plans will not change. The automaker plans to invest around $3.5 billion in its passenger and EV businesses from now until 2030. It reported an 80% slide in first quarter earnings as weighed down by supply chain constraints and higher commodity prices. China's huge domestic market has helped its electric two-wheeler makers scale up and sharpen their technology. But with growth slowing at home, they're now headed overseas. CNA's Tan Yuguan reports from Shanghai.
2: Electric two-wheelers. Quiet, quick, and sometimes too close for comfort. They are one of the most ordinary sights in Shanghai. On mainland China, registered e-bikes are treated more like bicycles than motorcycles, as long as they meet national standards, including a 25 km per hour speed limit.
3: That is why for some first-time visitors, these electric two-wheelers can feel like the silent menace. You look left, you look right, and one still comes out of nowhere. But after living here for a while, you stop seeing them as a hazard. You start seeing them as infrastructure.
2: That infrastructure is what makes urban China feel so fast. A coffee, a snack, a missing ingredient, all can move across a city in minutes. More often than not, by the electric two-wheeler. Savan Weckman from Germany is a manager at a Chinese e-commerce giant. He rides an electric scooter to work.
4: It's really a good way to get around. Because it's much faster than, you know, biking, and it's very hot here. And it's also faster than driving a car, because during rush hour there's some traffic jams. But with the scooter, you just go. You can park anywhere, it's for free, and it's very fast.
2: That ease has created a massive market for e-bikes. Estimates show China accounts for more than half of the world's e-bike sales. This gives local makers both the revenue and the impetus to improve, to outdo the competition.
4: They're really big in batteries, so it makes totally sense. And the main issue of a scooter is you need a good battery, right? If you have to charge it every day, it's not convenient. I charge it maybe every 4 days now.
2: But with sluggish domestic consumption and a switch to e-bikes mostly completed locally, Chinese e-bike makers are now setting their sights overseas. At this expo in EU, manufacturers are showing off e-bikes customized for different markets.
5: We know that different countries have different legislations.

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1: China's International Business Daily estimates for every 3 e-bikes in the world, at least 2 are made in China. And in Asia, where petrol motorcycles do dominate the roads, the drive to lower pollution and carbon emissions, along with a simmering Middle East oil crisis, are pushing Chinese e-bikes exports to new heights. In the first half of 2026, China Customs says exports of e-bikes rose 31.5%, more than twice the pace of China's overall exports.
2: The humble electric two-wheeler reflects something important about China's export machinery. The huge market creates scale. Scale creates opportunities to improve the product. Once the product is cheap, practical, and good enough, it travels. So what started out as a silent menace for some in Shanghai has become yet another global export hit for China. Tan Yu Guan, CNA, Shanghai.
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0: Good morning, 8:31 here in Singapore and also in Hong Kong. This is Asia First.
1: And here's a look at the top stories we've been following. Record rainfall hits eastern Japan, flooding roads and paralyzing transport. Thousands of homes are without power. The weather officials issue their highest level heavy rain alert in Chiba Prefecture near Tokyo, warning residents of floods and landslides.
0: Pakistani Prime Minister Shehbaz Sharif decries India's suspension of a crucial treaty, calling every drop of the Indus River a red line. He says Islamabad wants peace, but will respond forcefully to any threat to its sovereignty or defense. New Delhi has yet to react.
1: We are also tracking reports of the U.S. Navy preparing to replace an aircraft carrier in the Middle East amid concerns over troop morale. Thousands aboard for more than 250 days are also said to be facing food shortages. Defense Secretary Pete Hegseth dismisses the reports as misrepresentation. But first, the Malaysia's Pakatan Harapan coalition heads into a crucial weekend with component parties PKR and the DAP holding their annual meetings after back-to-back state election defeats.
0: Both are expected to assess the results and set the tone ahead of upcoming polls. DAP delegates will also vote on whether its leaders should give up their government posts. CNN's senior correspondent Afifa Arifin tells us more.
2: After two difficult outings at the ballot box, Malaysia's Pakatan Harapan coalition is facing growing pressure to turn around its political fortunes. The first setback came in Johor, where PH won just 8 of the state's 56 seats as Barisan Nasional swept the remaining 48. 3 weeks later, the setback deepened. PH lost the Negeri Sembilan government it had led since 2018, with former Chief Minister Aminuddin Harun and DAP's Secretary General Anthony Lok among those defeated. While the results do not change Prime Minister Anwar Ibrahim's majority in Parliament, analysts say they have shifted the political dynamics within the Federal Unity Government.
3: You have a resurgent BN, more confident. The momentum is on their side with regards to PH, although the Prime Minister is from PH, but PH has suffered these setbacks in Johor, Negeri Sembilan, and one can see also even before that in Sabah. So it is morally weakened at the federal level.
2: That puts the spotlight on two PH component parties holding their respective meetings this weekend. PKR, the party of Prime Minister Anwar, gathers in Malacca for its annual congress. For its leadership, the challenge is not only to account for the recent losses, but to convince members it has a credible plan to prevent a repeat in upcoming elections. Analysts say that means strengthening its machinery on the ground, broadening support among Malay voters, and re-engaging parts of PH's traditional base that have grown less enthusiastic.
4: They have to admit where they have gone wrong. But beyond that, they also have to spell out, I think, a roadmap towards recovery. And I think what's different now compared to the past when they were in opposition is that now they are still in government. So in theory, they still have some leverage, you know, over resources, over ability to cast a counter-narrative back to the public.
2: For DAP, the question this weekend is more immediate. At its annual conference on Sunday, delegates will vote to decide whether party leaders should resign from their government posts or remain till the end of the parliamentary term.
3: Another important thing that they need to mull over is whether sitting, if they choose to sit out of cabinet, will that cause a weakening of the federal coalition. So there needs to be careful assessment by wider DAP rank and file during their conference on their way forward, because it will just not affect immediate DAP's immediate political future, but it could determine the direction of DAP for a whole generation.
2: Beyond the internal debates, the bigger picture is that Malaysia's political landscape is already abuzz with talk of shifting alliances and power dynamics, particularly with more state elections expected in the coming months. And so all eyes will be closely watching what happens this weekend, whether these defeats prompt a genuine reset within Pakatan Harapan and how its parties will choose to position themselves as Malaysia moves closer to the next general election. Afifa Arifin, CNA, Kuala Lumpur.
1: India's parliament has ended the monsoon session after weeks of disruption with rival groups of lawmakers staging protests. The opposition lawmakers have demanded accountability from Home Minister Amit Shah over the alleged use of force against students protesting in New Delhi last month. They insist the discussion should focus specifically on police being held accountable. Amit Shah says the government is ready for a full discussion and any questions in parliament. He was joined by Prime Minister Narendra Modi, along with the Defense Minister. And Ishan Garg is covering the story for CNA, and he sheds light on the main issues driving the standoff.
5: The monsoon session started off on a very stormy note. We would remember back in July 20th when the session kicked off. That was the same day when tens of thousands

0: Of student protesters were marching towards the parliament demanding reforms in the education sector, and that really set the stage in some ways of how this monsoon session was going to turn out. Throughout this whole session, which lasted for roughly 3 weeks, we saw 11 bills being introduced in the parliament, or passed in the parliament rather, but only 10 of them but only one of them was passed after discussion. 10 of them were passed only through a voice vote, during which the speaker calls out on the members of the House to say yes to a particular bill. They support it, they say yes, and it gets passed without much discussion about it. This was, in a sense, the way Parliament functioned for this entire session. And the key demand that the opposition had during this entire session was one thing: for India's Interior Minister Amit Shah, who is not only a very senior government minister but also considered a very close aide of Prime Minister Narendra Modi, to come to the Parliament and answer questions about these allegations of police excesses during that student march that took place in July. Opposition parties have been saying that Delhi police, which reports to the Home Minister of the country, Mr. Shah, they have used excessive force against students, including, according to the allegations by the opposition, usage of pellet guns, which was erstwhile not heard of in New Delhi. We heard from the Interior Minister, who told the press that the government was ready for a debate in the Parliament, but once this proposal was sent to the opposition parties, they said no and said weren't interested in a lecture by the Home Minister. And in this way, we saw the final day of the monsoon session ending without any sort of proceeding in the lower house of Parliament, and only some matters being discussed in the upper house of Parliament.
1: Votes being counted in one of the strangest elections in British political history. Reform UK leader Nigel Farage is facing off against a man dressed as a bin among a field of fringe candidates in Southeast England's Clacton constituency. Ollie Barrett reports from London.
2: Nigel Farage is likely to win again in Clacton, and if so, he'll claim that as a victory over what he describes as an establishment that he insists is trying to bring him down and see off his right-wing Reform UK party. But if Count Binface takes anything beyond a tiny chunk of the vote, Farage's critics will say it's all been a major embarrassment. He has had to spend his summer effectively campaigning against a bin. Count Binface is a character created by a comedian. His policies include nationalising Adele, as in Adele the singer. Some MPs have been calling for parliamentary rules to be changed to allow him to continue to dress as a bin if he's elected to the House of Commons. But that is considered a vanishingly unlikely outcome. So on this occasion, the potential impact on Westminster of a satirical figure actually making it to Parliament doesn't look like it will be felt. Also on the ballot in Clacton, far-right activist and former actor Lawrence Fox, and three candidates from the monster-raving Loony Party. It's actually the longest ballot paper in British electoral history, with 34 people fighting for the seat. The other major political parties decided not to run candidates, believing that would give the race legitimacy and preferring to try and embarrass Nigel Farage. If and when Mr. Farage is re-elected as an MP, a parliamentary inquiry into him over claims of undeclared gifts and funding is likely to rapidly reopen after it was suspended when he resigned. His Reform UK party have been slipping in polling in recent months, and he hopes a win will help him rediscover some political momentum. His critics hope this frankly bizarre by-election will have damaged his standing in the eyes of voters in Clacton and beyond. Ollie Barrett for CNA, reporting from London.
3: Still ahead on Asia First, Malaysia continues to battle worsening haze as smoke from ongoing wildfires in Indonesia drifts across the border.
1: And later, how well do you really know someone close to you? CNA's docu-reality series puts relationships to the test with 8 hours, 3 cryptic words and 1 final destination. The details next.
4: No coding skills? She built her own app anyway.
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1: How do you feed billions of people as climate change accelerates?
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3: When production is disrupted, the impact is felt across the community.
4: Farmers say olives are a rare bright spot in stressed farmlands such as this one.
1: CNA correspondent explores the solutions that are taking root across the region. Feeding Asia's Future, Wednesday on CNA.

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5: Meet me there. Love your Sayang. Is she trying to spice up our marriage?
3: Meet Me There returns to places that have shaped lives and relationships. Take a heartfelt journey across Singapore and uncover cherished memories, enduring bonds, and the stories that connect us.
6: Oh my God! Oh, she's really there!
3: Meet Kan Laken, Singapore's first deaf natural science illustrator and conservation photographer, whose extraordinary journey proves that passion and determination know no boundaries. This August on CNA.

0: All right, welcome back. Malaysia is battling haze from wildfires in Indonesia's Kalimantan region.
1: Unhealthy air quality has been recorded in parts of the capital Kuala Lumpur and Sarawak state in Borneo Island. Intermittent rain has brought some relief, but authorities say it isn't enough. More than 100 schools in Sarawak have been shut since Wednesday amid the smog.
0: Now, Indonesia is racing to contain the blazes. Forest monitoring platform Nusantara Atlas estimates around 182,000 hectares of land and forests were burned last month. That's nearly 70% more than the total area scorched in the entire first half of the year alone. The country is facing a longer and more severe dry season this year as El Nino intensifies, increasing the risk of drought, forest fires and air pollution.
1: Major retailers in Singapore have been advised by the Interagency Haze Task Force to monitor and replenish their stocks of masks. Singapore preparing for the rising risk of haze. Retailers say they have enough N95 masks to meet demand if the haze situation gets worse. CNA's Natalie Ong with more details.
2: The risk of haze may be back in the air, but N95 masks don't seem to be on everyone's shopping list just yet.
3: I don't have, but I intend to buy.
4: I have a few N95 masks at home for the current situation. I think that it's come and go. Yeah, last time I stock out a lot, then at the end, you know, just dispose them.
2: I went looking for N95 masks myself. I went to 6 different shops across 4 retail brands here in Holland Village to see if they have N95 masks in stock, but only one shop did, and they had just a single box for sale. So it looks like it's not so easy to get your hands on one after all. But limited stocks on store shelves don't necessarily mean there's a supply shortage. You can still find them easily online. Watson Singapore says it maintains a steady supply of masks and works with established suppliers to ensure availability. The pharmacy says it does not foresee supply concerns or a need for purchase restrictions just yet. Guardian says

0: says it's well prepared too, with sufficient stocks of N95 masks. It says it would be able to replenish its stocks in stores within 3 days. FairPrice Group says it has enough across its stores and will replenish them when needed. Plus, there's also a government stockpile.
1: In September 2019, major retailers had asked for around 260,000 N95 masks from the government stockpile to supplement their own supplies. That was when major retailers were running out of masks and many people were stocking up for personal use.
0: The Haze Task Force says it has been engaging major retailers as part of its ongoing measures to prepare for haze situations. It advises retailers to monitor their stock levels and replenish supplies where necessary.
2: More preparations to tackle the haze can be found on our website, cna.asia, and also our mobile app, including this story on how Singapore preschools are ready to move activities indoors if the air quality worsens. Do check it out.
3: But how well do you really know someone close to you? The CNA's docu-reality series, Meet Me There, sends pairs on an 8-hour journey across Singapore, and each participant gets an envelope with just 3 words, Meet Me There, and an easy link with the Singapore's public transport card.
2: They retrace shared memories and places to figure out where their loved one is actually waiting before time runs out. And joining us in the studio this morning are Singapore Idol winner Taufik Batista and former chef Ming Tan. Good to have you
4: Welcome.
2: Both on the show. Welcome.
5: Morning. Good morning.
2: All right, Taufik, start yes. with you. You were the target while your wife was the sender. So mm-hmm. she sent you that note and all it said was, meet me there.
5: Yeah.
2: So what was on your mind? I mean, that's a lot of pressure, right?
5: I was pissed,
2: Confusion,
5: man.
2: Confusion.
5: I was pissed. I was. I don't really like surprises. And she knows this.
2: Okay.
5: So when I got that note, right, and we were supposed to go there for an interview about something else. When I got that note, I was, what? And I was looking at the producer, Tiffany, what am I supposed to do? And she said, what do you think I'm supposed to do? That's it. I got even more pissed. And then I was on the verge of saying, I'm not going to do this. Whatever this is, I'm not going to do it. But I saw the crew. I saw everybody was there. I was like, I guess I have to do this. Yeah, so I went on and did it.
2: Okay.
5: And it ended up being pretty fun, actually.
2: Yeah, okay. All right.
3: And Ming, you were on the other side of the equation. You are the sender. Mm-hmm. You had to set up this ambush. How did it go? Tell us what kind of planning actually went into this.
6: First of all, I had a whale of a time.
5: I was the one
6: the one pranking my target, right? There was a fair amount of planning involved. Mm. As you know, Bjorn, chef of Artichoke.
2: Mm-hmm.
6: He's a very established chef, right? So we basically had to figure out and for days plan out all the places and physical locations where we had interacted, right. collaborated, mm-hmm. and figure out if these were physical spaces that he would also remember
2: right. mm-hmm.
6: and be able to visit and enter. Some of these places are no longer in they're not active anymore, right?
2: Mm-hmm. Okay.
6: So that was kind of fun.
2: Yeah? Okay, I can imagine. Okay, so this...
5: Fun for you.
6: Very fun for me.
2: So this, okay, is... Not a lot of people have seen this. Mm-hmm. I don't think either of you have. This is the exact moment, Taufik. Oh. Receive the note from his wife. We have it on
5: Bro.
2: Tape. Have a look.
7: So actually, Gina also called me. Uh-huh. And she said that she actually can't make it. She did ask me to hand you this.
5: What? Easy link. Meet me there. Love, your sayang. Wait, what? What are we doing? Is she trying to spice up our marriage? Or what's going on? What's this?
6: Lost, really. Lost.
3: Genuinely looked
5: I had to sit down. I had to sit down. What's going on?
3: Yeah,
5: oh,
3: I mean,
5: my goodness.
3: At what point did you know what was actually going on? And where was the first place that kind of come to your mind?
5: It took me a while. Mm-hmm. And I had to ask the producer. I had to ask, okay, what's going on? What show is this? Like, what is this about? And after a while, I figured it's a... I had to ask them. So I have to travel without my car? So I said, what is this easy link, right?
6: Easy link card.
2: Do you know how to use it?
5: Well, I figured out how to use
2: okay,
5: it.
2: Right.
5: Because I haven't taken public or because I've been driving or riding since I was like in my teens, like 18, 19, things like that. So I had the privilege of riding or using my own private transportation. So initially it was daunting because I had to figure out, you know, on the Google, I was so silly that I had to ask my partner, bro, how do you navigate yourself? I said, dude, just go on Google Map and just change to walking. And that's it. Yeah, I was so naive. So once I figured that out, and then once we got past like a few hours, like the first hour of the day, I realized how therapeutic it was, actually.
2: Really?
5: Because it was in the morning, and it was at the point where, of course, everybody was already at work. That's why it was therapeutic. So there wasn't much people on public. I'm sorry. But
6: rush hour.
5: So there wasn't any rush of traveling from one point to the other just in your vehicle.
2: I hear
5: just
2: you.
5: Just walking
2: through. So I know for a fact that you were not successful at the first location.
5: Yes, thank you for reminding me. Thank you.
6: You just pointed out, right?
2: You went through quite a few, but they did bring back a lot of memories, you know?
5: Yeah.
2: Your time before Singapore Idol, you know, your marriage, the years that you and Sheena were together, working together. Yeah. So was there anything, you know, your wife shared that you don't actually hear her say very often?
5: I would say what I mostly learned, right? Like the memory, like you kind of thought you shared. Will be different for the other person. Like, for example, I assume the places that I went to are the places that we shared, like, the most memory or the significant memory in these places. Like, for example, I stay in the East right now, and it's, like, East Changi.
2: Yeah.
5: And I grew up in the West, like, West of Singapore, like, Jurong West Street 91, which is NTU.
6: West Side,
5: right? So I was in the West for 40 years. So I assume the one of the fondest memory is when we got married and we moved in together in the West.
2: Okay.
5: Right. I assume that, right?
2: And that was the most terrible time.
5: That was apparently the most terrible time to her. Because she's from the East. Yeah. There you go, right? That explains everything, right?
2: Yeah, well, absolutely, man. I'm from the East.
5: Are we going to talk about something else right now? Where's the camera?
6: East West.
3: Well, I'm the West, but okay. Ming, let's bring you in. Because you have obviously have a different journey from, you know. Chef Jorn, you guys have your own stories, but what did you learn about your friendship through this experience?
6: So, unlike Taufik, I'm not married to the other person on the show. Yeah. There's a bromance show. Yeah. Bjorn has been a mentor figure for me for many years. Senior industry figure. He's been chef owner of Artichoke. Artichoke's been around for so long, right? The cool thing about really wanting to be on this show was, honestly, to show some gratitude to Bjorn, I think he doesn't get enough credit for some of the things that he does. And going through and retracing the steps, as Taufik mentioned just now, right? That really was a process of, wow, there are these points, there are these things that we did. We had conversations, we makan, supper, we had stupid engagements here and they collaborated. We worked together on businesses that failed, businesses that were successful, events that were crowded, events that were empty. And throughout all that, there are all these memories. So just a really beautiful thing to do, I think.
3: Thankfully, we have a clip of Jorn actually going back to one of the places that you missed for the first time. Let's take a look.

0: and he's definitely not here. So we're at the site of where Artichoke, my flagship restaurant, used to be. We were here for 14 years. We moved 2 years ago. That's also where I first met Ming, sometime maybe 2012 or 2013. So I thought maybe he would be cheesy and mushy like that, deciding to hide where we first met, here. But obviously, turns out, no, I'm the mushy one.
1: So I have to ask you, you know, Ming, I mean, same question in a different way. Did he go to places that, you know, he thought was memorable that, you know, you didn't expect? Were you surprised?
2: I think this is exactly Taufik's point, right? Mm. Shared memories are shared memories. There's a kernel of truth in these memories, but both individuals will have something specific that they took away that was different, that hit harder. Mm. Okay. And seeing the differences was very impressive. Things that I didn't think were important to him, but were important to me, turned out to be important to him too. Things that I didn't think were that important, he remembered, like an elephant. He remembers all these details.
1: That time you were late.
2: Yes. Yeah, I showed up with socks of the wrong color. Yeah, Bjorn remembers these details, and he's always been a figure that remembers these for staff and for younger chefs. Right. I think it's been a big part of who he is and what he does.
1: Sounds like an incredible show.
3: That's going to be really nostalgic. I don't mind putting my husband to the test, actually.
1: Oh.
3: Yeah.
2: I would watch that.
1: Be careful what you wish for. Taufik, Ming, thanks so much
3: for talking to us.
2: Good morning. Thank you very much.
1: Right, great. Taufik Batista and Ming Tan, you can catch the first episode of Meet Me There tomorrow at 9 p.m. on CNA.
3: And you can also watch the series on MeWatch and CNA Insider's YouTube channel as well. Okay, we are headed for a break now. Stay with us on Asia First.
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0: This is Asia First.
1: Good Friday morning. I'm Julie Yu. The headlines we are following this hour. A Pakistani Prime Minister Shahbaz Sharif ups the ante against India in his Independence Day speech. He's slamming the suspension of a crucial water treaty, calling every drop of the Indus River a red line. He says Islamabad wants peace but will respond forcefully to any threat to its sovereignty or defense. New Delhi has yet to react.
2: I'm Arnold Gay. Record rainfall hits eastern Japan, flooding roads and paralyzing transport. Thousands of homes are without power. But officials issued their highest level heavy rain alert in Chiba Prefecture, which is near Tokyo, warning residents of floods and landslides.
3: I'm Elizabeth Neo. The Trump administration targets an industry dominated by China. Up to 100% tariffs to be imposed on imports of unmanned drones and their components. The president cites national security rounds.
1: Also ahead, Malaysian Prime Minister Anwar Ibrahim's Pakatan Harapan coalition heads into crucial weekend with component parties, PKR and the DAP meeting after back-to-back state election defeats.
2: And coming up, votes being counted in the UK seaside constituency of Clacton after one of the strangest by-elections in recent British history. A man wearing a trash can on his head facing off against far-right politician Nigel Farage. But next.
1: Pakistani Prime Minister Shahbaz Sharif using his Independence Day speech to raise the

0: stakes in the water dispute with India.
1: He's warning that any disruption to Pakistan's water supplies is a red line, and says Islamabad will respond to any threat to its sovereignty or defence. India has not reacted.
0: Pakistan celebrates its Independence Day today. India marks its own tomorrow. Both became independent in 1947 following the partition of British India.
1: India suspended the Indus Water Treaty last year following a terror attack in Indian Minister Kashmir that killed 26 civilians. New Delhi accused Pakistan of backing the militants behind the attack. Allegations Islamabad denied.
0: A 1960 World Bank broker treaty governs how the two countries share water from the Indus River system. India last month reiterated that the treaty will remain in abeyance until it says, quote, Pakistan abandons cross-border terrorism.
1: Prime Minister Narendra Modi last year said water and blood cannot flow together, linking the move to India's response to cross-border terrorism. The 2025 terror attack triggered a deadly four-day military conflict between the two nuclear-armed neighbours. The two sides later agreed to a ceasefire.
0: Mr. Sharif thanked U.S. President Donald Trump for helping to halt the fighting, saying the truce saved millions of lives. Now, India rejected any suggestion of Washington playing a role, saying the decision to stop the escalation was made solely by the two countries. Record-breaking rains have pummeled eastern Japan, causing landslides and power outages to tens of thousands of homes near Tokyo.
1: Weather officials have lowered the rain warning for Chiba after earlier issuing the prefecture's highest level alert for the first time. Chiba City earlier today logged a record 347 millimetres of rain in 12 hours, nearly three times the city's average rainfall in a typical August. Cars were seen submerged in rapidly rising floodwaters up to their headlights. Fire officials rescued two residents trapped inside a car. The highest level of evacuation was issued to more than 100,000 households, mostly in Chiba. At least three deaths have been reported.
0: Now, the flooding caused widespread travel disruptions that left many residents stuck. East Japan Railway halted several services, including lines connecting the city to the area's main airport, Narita International. More than 6,000 passengers were left stranded since last night. Airport staff distributed sleeping bags, water and food to those affected. Hundreds of people were also left stranded in Chiba Station due to suspended train operations.
1: Residents are taking refuge in at least 200 evacuation centres set up in affected prefectures. The sudden downpour was caused by unstable atmospheric conditions, which are expected to prevail in Chiba and neighbouring areas throughout today.
0: Extreme heat is disrupting rail services in the UK. Operators say fewer trains are running, with some services operating at reduced speeds.
1: Met officials issued a rare amber warning of temperatures exceeding 33 degrees Celsius. A passenger train derailed in southeast England, though there's no immediate indication of what caused the incident. An investigation is underway. 11 people were injured too seriously in the accident near the town of Lewes.
0: About 150 passengers were on board a train which was travelling from London to Eastbourne when it went off the tracks at about 4 p.m. local time. It triggered a major emergency response with rescuers rushing to the scene. Officials said all passengers have since been safely evacuated.
1: The footage from the scene in East Sussex showed at least three overturned carriages. Britain's Transport Secretary Heidi Alexander said the government is working with the rail industry to assist passengers affected by the derailment.
0: And staying in the UK, some 1,500 bus drivers in London are striking today due to working conditions in extreme heat. This as the country recorded its hottest day yesterday, with temperatures hitting 38.1 degrees Celsius in West London, a tenth of a degree higher than the previous record set just last month.
1: Unions say drivers are exposed to unbearable temperatures, transporting Londoners while suffering heat exhaustion and dehydration. Stuart Smith has more for CNA.
2: Historically, here in London, which is the warmest part of the UK, the maximum daily temperature would be around 23 or 24 degrees Celsius. That's what the city's designed for, what social and working habits revolve around, and what people intuitively know how to prepare for. In this fifth heatwave of the summer and hottest day of the year, it's 38 degrees Celsius, prompting an extreme heat alert, meaning there's a risk to life.
3: These temperatures we're experiencing about 10 degrees above our usual temperature during the summer, but it's part of a trend of warming summers with increased heatwave conditions. And we're just not built in the UK to deal with this. Most places don't have air conditioning. Our buildings are actually designed, they soak up the heat. We don't often have shading on windows. And generally it's very, very unpleasant being indoors and outdoors.
2: Only around 10% of buses have air conditioning. The rest rely on so-called air cooling, which brings air from the outside in. And when temperatures are this warm, both passengers and drivers end up stifling in temperatures unions claim can reach over 40 degrees Celsius.
4: In these kind of conditions, it's very hard. Concentration levels, thinking of other road users, passengers, alongside myself, it's like you're in a greenhouse. You know, you've got glass around you and you're just melting inside, you know, and we're just struggling to get along. So I feel sorry for the passengers. I do feel sorry, but we try to keep London moving. You know, that's what we try to do.
2: May and June saw such high temperatures that heat is estimated to have killed 2,700 people in England and Wales, according to the UK Weather Agency. We don't yet have data for July and August, but meteorologists believe it's very likely to be the UK's hottest summer yet, often in places where people are forced to be inside buildings designed for much cooler temperatures, like prisons, hospitals, schools and care homes, which in 2024 saw around 40% of all heat-related deaths. And if it does end up being the hottest summer since records began, climatologists doubt it'll be the last. For CNA, I'm Stuart Smith in London.
0: And that fresh wave of extreme temperature is also sweeping across Western and Southern Europe, leaving millions sweltering.
1: It is the fifth heat wave to hit the planet's fastest warming continent since May, testing the region's resilience. A stubborn high pressure system called the heat dome is parked above the center of Europe, driving temperatures 9 to 15 degrees higher than the seasonal average. The French Weather Service expects heat to top 40 degrees Celsius in the western part of the country. It's set to trim France's nuclear power production by 15%.
0: The central, northern and southern France are under high-level warnings in an unprecedented wildfire season. The flames have already ravaged some 120,000 hectares of land as of end July. Now, France is preparing to use firefighting helicopters from Australia as the wildfires stretch their own resources. An alliance of firefighter unions have criticized the lack of concrete responses by the government, saying the system is on the verge of collapse.
5: Depuis des années, les interventions augmentent, les crises se multiplient, les risques et la société évoluent. Mais les moyens ne suivent pas. Les sapeurs-pompiers assurent leur mission avec sens du devoir exemplaire. Mais ils ne peuvent pas compenser indéfiniment les insuffisances d'un système arrivé à saturation.
1: Firefighters in Spain also struggling to get blazes under control as they battle strong winds that constantly change direction. Preventive evacuations have been carried out in parts of Seville and Huelva as the winds threaten to take the flames there.
0: A wildfire near the northern Greek province of Chalkidiki has also forced residents and tourists to flee. Strong winds are fanning the flames, engulfing homes and trees and near resorts during the peak holiday season.
6: Ήταν η φωτιά, εντάξει. 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
1: Indonesia scrambling to contain wildfires that have been raging since last month. It's being driven by an exceptionally harsh and dry summer season and amplified by an intense El Nino climate event. Last month, more than 180,000 hectares of land and forests were burned. That's nearly 70% more than the total area burned in the first 6 months of the year. Malaysia is battling haze from the wildfires in Indonesia's Kalimantan region. Unhealthy air quality has been recorded in parts of the capital, Kuala Lumpur, and Sarawak states on Borneo Island. Intermittent rain brought some relief, but authorities say it isn't enough. More than 100 schools in Sarawak have been shut since Wednesday amid the smog.
0: And Malaysia's Pakatan Harapan coalition heads into a crucial weekend with component parties, PKR and the DAP, holding their annual meetings after back-to-back state election defeats.
1: Both are expected to assess the results and set the tone ahead of upcoming polls. DAP delegates will also vote on whether its leaders should give up their government posts. CNA senior correspondent Afifa Arifin has more details.
8: After two difficult outings at the ballot box, Malaysia's Pakatan Harapan coalition is facing growing pressure to turn around its political fortunes. The first setback came in Johor, where PH won just 8 of the state's 56 seats as Barisan Nasional swept the remaining 48. 3 weeks later, the setback deepened. PH lost the Negeri Sembilan government it had led since 2018, with former Chief Minister Aminuddin Harun and DAP's Secretary General Anthony Lok among those defeated. While the results do not change Prime Minister Anwar Ibrahim's majority in Parliament, analysts say they have shifted the political dynamics within the Federal Unity Government.
9: You have a resurgent BN, more confident. The momentum is on their side with regards to PH, although the Prime Minister is from PH. But PH has suffered these setbacks in Johor, Negeri Sembilan, and one can see also even before that in Sabah. So it is morally weakened at the federal level.
8: That puts the spotlight on two PH component parties holding their respective meetings this weekend. PKR, the party of Prime Minister Anwar, gathers in Malacca for its annual congress. For its leadership, the challenge is not only to account for the recent losses, but to convince members it has a credible plan to prevent a repeat in upcoming elections. Analysts say that means strengthening its machinery on the ground, broadening support among Malay voters, and re-engaging parts of PH's traditional base that have grown less enthusiastic.
10: They have to admit where they have gone wrong. But beyond that, they also have to spell out, I think, a roadmap towards recovery. And I think what's different now compared to the past when they were in opposition is that now they are still in government. So in theory, they still have some leverage, you know, over resources, over ability to cast a counter-narrative back to the public.
8: For DAP, the question this weekend is more immediate. At its annual conference on Sunday, delegates will vote to decide whether party leaders should resign from their government posts or remain till the end of the parliamentary term.
9: Another important thing that they need to mull over is whether sitting, if they choose to sit out of cabinet, will that cause a weakening of the federal coalition? So there needs to be careful assessment by a wider DAP rank and file during their conference on their way forward, because it will just not affect immediate DAP's immediate political future, but it could determine the direction of DAP for a whole generation.
8: Beyond the internal debates, the bigger picture is that Malaysia's political landscape is already abuzz with talk of shifting alliances and power dynamics, particularly with more state elections expected in the coming months. And so all eyes will be closely watching what happens this weekend, whether these defeats prompt a genuine reset within Pakatan Harapan and how its parties will choose to position themselves as Malaysia moves closer to the next general election. Afifa Arifin, CNA, Kuala Lumpur.
11: Still ahead, investors selling down one of China's biggest e-commerce giants. JD.com sees its quarterly revenue fall for the first time in more than a decade. We'll break down what's getting investors nervous. Plus, the shock resignation of Tata Sons chairman puts the spotlight on Noel Tata as a kingmaker to manage the transition. We'll take a look at what's next at India's largest conglomerate.

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U.S. President Donald Trump has announced that his country will impose tariffs of up to 100% on some drone imports and their components, saying that the country is, quote, too reliant on foreign sources. The White House said the move was meant to bolster national security and strengthen its supply chains. The tax varies depending on the drone's size, capabilities, and country of origin. The FCC had earlier moved to restrict Chinese drone manufacturer DJI Technologies from exporting previously approved models to the U.S. due to national security concerns. The drone maker accounts for about 70% of the global market. The U.S. has also flagged dozens of trade partners as potential risks in aiding alleged Chinese tariff evasion. Among those named are the EU, India, Japan, South Korea, Vietnam, and Singapore. The U.S. raised concerns about so-called illegal transshipment, where goods are sent through a third country with lower tariffs to avoid higher levies. The White House says transshipped goods cost up to $26 billion in lost tariff revenue, and it's vowed to harness AI to help assess whether a shipment has involved such diversions. Intam Tata Group's charitable arm says a panel will be set up as soon as possible to recommend the next chairman of the Indian conglomerate's holding firm. It comes a day after N. Chandrasekaran's shock resignation. Now, Mr. Chandra's exit leaves Noel Tata as kingmaker to manage the transition. The chief of Tata Trusts, which controls the group, had pushed back against Mr. Chandra's $120 billion spending plan. Reports say current and planned projects could be scaled back as India's largest conglomerate awaits new leadership. But Tata Motors has assured investors that its growth strategy and capex plans will not change. The automaker plans to invest around $3.5 billion in its passenger and EV businesses from now until 2030. A reported an 80% slide in first quarter earnings that's weighed down by supply chain constraints and higher commodity prices. With that, we take a look at how Asian markets are faring today, with South Korean stocks extending gains for a second straight day after a sharp rebound yesterday pushed the KOSPI into technical bull market territory. And a revival in the global AI trade has also helped drive the turnaround, with heavyweight memory chip makers leading the advance. The KOSPI is now up 1.3% with gains of more than 6% for SK Hynix, and Samsung Electronics climbing by about 1.7% there. And those chip-related stocks are also driving gains to Japan's Nikkei 225, with the Nikkei pushing higher by about 1%. Also seeing gains there for chip equipment makers. That's Tokyo Electron and Advantis. And tech investor and OpenAI backer, that is SoftBank, is climbing by about 5.5% right now. When it comes to the yen, remains under pressure, even as expectations build for a Bank of Japan rate hike as early as next month or October. The yen now still under 160 for per dollar. Over the rest of Asia, Singapore joins the trading day to the downside. Australia is about 0.8% underwater. New Zealand managing gains of about 0.2%. And U.S. stocks hit a fresh record overnight as investors cheered another tame inflation reading that's

reinforced expectations that the Fed can keep rates on hold. The U.S. wholesale prices rose 4.7% on year in July, easing from 5.5% the month before as energy and food costs fell.

0: year debt papers at the highest rate in 25 years. That suggests that investors are demanding more money to lend to the U.S. for three decades as they expect to take on greater risks around inflation, interest rates, and America's growing debt pile. Raj Singh of Principal Asset Management explains what's tempering expectations of a U.S. Fed rate hike in September.
1: I think a lot of it is like the inflation expectations were quite well priced in the market. From our perspective, we have been on the dovish side on the market, our expectation on the Fed, and that's where the market is moving. I see that the term premium is quite elevated already. A lot of fiscal angst is already baked into the price. And what we have seen in the recent data is clear signs that that disinflation trend we are seeing, actually it's still in place. Yeah, there was some movement during the summer because of the various shocks we have seen on the geopolitical side. But otherwise, I think the general trend of the softer inflation is there. And apart from that, what we saw in the job side as well, that the labor market, as many were expecting that it's heating, actually the fragility in the labor market has shown up again. So it's making Fed's job difficult. We think that Fed is data dependent, as Kevin was has reiterated. He wants market to do the work, and market is doing its work, that the Fed pricing is going down. And we think, looking at the data, especially if it continues for next couple of months, there is no reason for Fed to move here. They can wait and see before making the next move, especially if this disinflation trend continues in coming months.
2: Votes are being counted in one of the strangest elections in British political history.
3: That's right. Reform UK leader Nigel Farage is facing off against a man dressed as a bin among a field of fringe candidates in Southeast England's Clacton constituency. Ollie Barrett reports from London.
4: Nigel Farage is likely to win again in Clacton, and if so, he'll claim that as a victory over what he describes as an establishment that he insists is trying to bring him down and see off his right-wing Reform UK party. But if Count Binface takes anything beyond a tiny chunk of the vote, Farage's critics will say it's all been a major embarrassment. He has had to spend his summer effectively campaigning against a bin. Count Binface is a character created by a comedian. His policies include nationalising Adele, as in Adele the singer. Some MPs have been calling for parliamentary rules to be changed to allow him to continue to dress as a bin if he's elected to the House of Commons. But that is considered a vanishingly unlikely outcome. So on this occasion, the potential impact on Westminster of a satirical figure actually making it to Parliament doesn't look like it will be felt. Also on the ballot in Clacton, far-right activist and former actor Lawrence Fox, and three candidates from the monster-raving Loony Party. It's actually the longest ballot paper in British electoral history, with 34 people fighting for the seat. The other major political parties decided not to run candidates, believing that would give the race legitimacy and preferring to try and embarrass Nigel Farage. If and when Mr. Farage is re-elected as an MP, a parliamentary inquiry into him over claims of undeclared gifts and funding is likely to rapidly reopen after it was suspended when he resigned. His Reform UK party have been slipping in polling in recent months, and he hopes a win will help him rediscover some political momentum. His critics hope this frankly bizarre by-election will have damaged his standing in the eyes of voters in Clacton and beyond. Ollie Barrett for CNA, reporting from London.
3: We are headed for a break now. Still ahead on Asia First, what's fueling global demand for Chinese e-bikes?
5: For some first-time visitors, these electric two-wheelers can feel like the silent menace. You look left, you look right, and one still comes out of nowhere. But after living here for a while, you stop seeing them as a hazard. You start seeing them as infrastructure.

0: how this couple saves up to 90% of what they earn while living on the road. Their restaurant was failing. Could social media save it? On Money Mind, Wednesday on CNA.
1: How do you feed billions of people as climate change accelerates?
2: Paddy rice cultivation is a major source of global methane emissions.
3: When production is disrupted, the impact is felt across the community.
4: Farmers say olives are a rare bright spot in stressed farmlands such as this one.
1: CNA correspondent explores the solutions that are taking root across the region. Feeding Asia's Future, Wednesday on CNA.
0: China's rise started on the coast. Today is building its next growth pole thousands of kilometers inland.
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0: Can Chongqing and Chengdu become China's next growth engines?
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0: Good morning, just after 9:30 here in Singapore and in Hong Kong, you're watching Asia First.
1: And here's a look at the top stories we've been following. Record rainfall hits eastern Japan, flooding roads and paralyzing transport. Thousands of homes are without power. The weather officials issue their highest level heavy rain alert in Chiba Prefecture near Tokyo, warning residents of floods and landslides.
0: But also tracking reports of the U.S. Navy preparing to replace an aircraft carrier in the Middle East amid concerns over troop morale. Thousands aboard for more than 250 days are also said to be facing food shortages.
1: The Trump administration targets an industry dominated by China. Up to 100% tariffs to be imposed on imports of unmanned drones and their components. The president cites national security grounds.
0: And Pakistani Prime Minister Shehbaz Sharif decries India's suspension of a crucial water treaty, calling every drop of the Indus River a red line. He says Islamabad wants peace, but will respond forcefully to any threat to its sovereignty or defense. New Delhi has yet to react.
1: And Hira Mustafa is tracking this story for CNA. She joins us with the latest from Islamabad. So, Hira, you know, Prime Minister Sharif hitting out at India, even warning every response with regard to the suspension of the Indus Waters Treaty. What's driving the timing as well as the tone of his remarks?
2: Well, absolutely. The timing of these comments is quite significant because they're coming at a time when Pakistan is celebrating its Independence Day, a day when issues of national security, sovereignty and unity often take center stage. During the independence speech, we saw Prime Minister Shehbaz Sharif hitting out at India for unilaterally suspending the Indus Water Treaty. And experts who we have been speaking to in the capital are telling us that it's not just a statement. It's the Pakistani government is reiterating its stance on this crucial water treaty as 240 million people of Pakistan depend on this for their livelihood, agriculture, energy. So it's not just an economic issue for Pakistan, but of course, it's about the national security of and sovereignty for the country. And the Prime Minister's tone reflects both domestic and regional factors. Domestically, Pakistani government is seeking support from the nation and is giving a message that Pakistan is not going to compromise on this crucial matter and is going to protect its public interests. And regionally, it's sending a message to India that any move to stop the waters flowing from India would have regional consequences. And it's not the first time that Pakistani Prime Minister or the Pakistani government has slammed India for unilaterally suspending the Indus Water Treaty. In the past few months, Pakistan held an important international conference in Islamabad on Indus Water Treaty, in which foreign dignitaries also participated. And the purpose of that conference was that Islamabad is rallying international support to resolve this crisis because it's a matter of national honor for the Pakistani government.
0: Here on Pakistan's diplomacy in the spotlight in recent months as Islamabad emerged as a key mediator between the U.S. and Iran. So as the country enters its 80th year of independence, what does it seek in the region and how much influence does it actually have?
2: Yes, that's right. Pakistan is a key mediator between the warring parties, Iran and the U.S. And ever since this war on Iran started, we have seen that Pakistan is making all-out efforts to bring back both the warring parties to the negotiating table. So in that context, Islamabad is in spotlight and is actively engaging with the regional allies and the regional countries, including China, Qatar, Kuwait, Saudi Arabia, Russia, and Turkey. Turkey. And in the past few weeks, Pakistan has also signed an important defense pact with Saudi Arabia and Turkey. So many experts who we have been speaking to in the capital are telling us, with the support of the regional countries, Saudi Arabia, Turkey, Pakistan is trying to use all its influence on both the warring parties to bring them back to the negotiating table. And we have seen this stance reiterated last night by the country's Prime Minister Shehbaz Sharif, in which he stated that Pakistan believes in peace and wants peace in the region. So Pakistan is making all out efforts to resolve the outstanding issues between the U.S. and Iran. And the past few weeks, we have seen Interior Minister flying to Tehran, and he has held multiple meetings with the Iranian top leadership, including the Iranian president, as well as the foreign minister. And he was also carrying an important message from the country's chief of army staff, Mr. Asim Manir, who's playing a pivotal role in bridging the divide between the warring parties. So experts believe with the help of regional allies and regional countries, perhaps we could see some sort of achievement in a way that both the warring parties agree on some sort of agreement to resolve the outstanding issues, especially with regards to the Strait of Hormuz, which is a major sticking point between the warring parties.
1: And Hira, turning to the economy, what are the biggest development hurdles Pakistan faces as it looks to its next decade?
2: Absolutely. Pakistan's economy is in shambles from the past few years. And to keep the economy afloat, Pakistan is relying heavily on a $7 billion loan program from the International Monetary Fund. And ever since this war erupted between Iran and the U.S., we have seen how the fuel prices have surged across the region. The cost of living crisis also has become worse in the country, and people are not being able to afford the basic commodities. So it's a point of concern for the Pakistani authorities. And we have seen a statement coming in from the Pakistani Prime Minister Shehbaz Sharif last night.

0: In which he said that he will be facilitating and supporting the youth of the country in the field of AI and information technology. And as we do know that Pakistan is trying to bring the foreign investment in the country and is projecting itself as the hub of the information technology and AI. And in the past few weeks, we have seen that Pakistan also held a conference on robotics in which different countries, in which different companies participated. So the basic aim and the goal of the current Pakistani government is to create employment for the people of the country, as the unemployment rate is really high in the country. The inflation is soaring. It has returned to double digits in recent months. So the agenda, basically, the Pakistani government is for the next few years is to create more job opportunities for the youth of the country.
1: All right, Hira, thank you so much for bringing us up to date. Hira Mustafa, reporting for CNA from Islamabad.
2: The U.S. Defense Secretary Pete Hegseth is pushing back against reports of dire conditions on the aircraft carrier USS Abraham Lincoln.
1: He says the situation has been completely misrepresented and that the ship and its crew have everything that can be provided. The USS Abe Lincoln is now in its ninth month of deployment in the Middle East. Various reports have cited mental health concerns on board, with claims that some sailors have tried to throw themselves into the sea. There have also been reports of supply shortages and sanitation issues. The ship has apparently not made a port call for more than 200 days, prompting some U.S. lawmakers to demand answers.
2: The Central Command slammed as false reports of sailors dying in a brawl and a spike in suicidal ideation. It said the crew remained resilient and resolved after more than 260 days at sea. No service member has died, and the one sailor who fell overboard last week was quickly and safely recovered. In the meantime, the USS George Washington is reportedly being sent to the Middle East to replace the Abraham Lincoln. And one official said the move had already been pre-scheduled.
1: Well, James Goodison reports for CNA. He explains why conditions on the Abe Lincoln are raising so much concern and what it says about the president's strategy in the ongoing war.
3: Various lawmakers are voicing some worries about reports that people are having difficulties with their mental health, that there's not necessarily enough food. Of course, as you mentioned, this carrier has been at sea for 200 consecutive days. That is a record. Officials are saying that this rotation was planned beforehand. But I think the reality here is that President Trump wants to shuffle the deck on his blockade of the Strait of Hormuz. You have to imagine that part of Iran's thinking at the moment when it comes to these negotiations is that this aircraft carrier has been at sea for a record amount of time. And so from a US point of view, by sending a replacement out there to swap one in and one out, then it removes possibly a bit of leverage the Iranians perhaps thought they had about the idea that, well, it's been 200 days now, those sailors must be struggling, and possibly darkens the mood in Tehran. At least that's what Washington will be hoping for. It is, however, hard not to ignore several of these reports, and indeed all of these lawmakers making their feelings known about the conditions on this aircraft. And it's not as simple, of course, as turning the aircraft carrier around and sailing all the way back to the United States. There's a huge amount of maintenance that needs to be done, and crew also need a break as well, as we've seen with other aircrafts. They often dock in European countries for that to happen. Now, Navy officials have said that it isn't experiencing an uptick in mental health issues, and it hasn't observed an increase in suicide attempts on board, although that was something that was reported. The USS George Washington is leaving the Pacific theater as we speak, and it means that China will have free rein to exert its own influence over its geographical neighbors with its own aircraft carrier. Reports, too, that it could take up to 3 years for the US Navy to get back into what it's called its ideal readiness posture, because there's now a huge queue of its aircraft carriers waiting for maintenance and repair.
1: The Ebola outbreak in the Democratic Republic of the Congo has spread to a sixth province, raising concerns about possible cross-border transmission into South Sudan.
2: And the world

0: Health Organization says the outbreak is on track to become the worst since the 2014 to 2016 West African epidemic, which killed more than 11,000 people.
1: More than 2,100 people have died in the current outbreak out of nearly 4,500 confirmed cases. Chris Sokemringa has more from Kinshasa.
2: Health workers in the Democratic Republic of Congo are struggling to contain a rapidly spreading Ebola outbreak in the east and northeast of the country. Authorities say the disease has outpaced their response efforts due to the late detection of cases. The outbreak was officially declared in mid-May, but health experts believe it started circulating in February. They say it's now the fastest spreading Ebola outbreak ever recorded. The deadly disease is unfolding in a region affected by conflict and displacement, which has hampered response efforts. Ituri province, the epicenter of the outbreak, is rich in gold and timber. Several armed groups have been fighting for control of land, political power, and the region's minerals for decades. Health workers have also faced hostility from some community members who believe Ebola was deliberately created to wipe them out. Some locals maintain that it's a spiritual disease that can only be treated by religious leaders or witch doctors. The World Health Organization is calling for greater community engagement to debunk the conspiracy theories and stop the disease from spreading further. They hope to reverse the spread of Ebola within 3 months by intensifying early detection, contact tracing, and other interventions. Their goal is to cut the chain of transmission and ensure that infected patients receive care quickly. However, they caution that reducing the number of infections may not necessarily mean the outbreak is over. The experts are urging donors and international partners to support them with more funding to scale up their interventions. The latest Ebola outbreak is the 17th to occur in the DRC since 1976. It's caused by the rare Bundibugyo strain, for which there's currently no approved vaccine or specific treatment. Doctors are relying heavily on early diagnosis and supportive care by treating symptoms such as fever, headache, and vomiting. The disease spreads through direct contact with the blood or bodily fluids of infected people or animals. The priority of health workers is to stop Ebola from spreading further and save more lives. For CNA, I am Chris Ochamringa in Kinshasa.
1: 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News and updates will continue here on CNA. 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
22: The future of global shipping depends on cleaner fuels, and the race is on to develop them. But what if a fuel claiming to be green isn't?
23: They look the same, they smell the same.
22: In Singapore, scientists are searching for fuel fingerprints hidden at the atomic level.
23: The most important clue that we are looking for lies in the carbon.
22: Watch Breakthroughs on demand at cna.asia.
0: We're seeing Greater China stocks extend their declines this morning, with investors remaining concerned about weak domestic demand. Here's a look at how the

0: fairing with the Shenzhen component, the outlier for now, up about 0.3%, but losses for the Shanghai Composite as well as the Hang Seng Index. Now, investors, they have been looking for more policy support as concerns over consumption persist. The PBOC this week pledged to maintain an appropriately loose monetary stance to support local demand, but stopped short of signaling cuts to policy rates. That weakness in domestic demand is also showing up in corporate earnings. JD.com shares in Hong Kong right now down about 8%, comes as its U.S. listed shares fell 7% after reported a rare quarterly decline in revenue, pointing to continued pressure on Chinese consumers. Now, JD.com reported a 2.9% drop in revenue to $51 billion in the second quarter, marking its first quarterly sales contraction in more than a decade. It highlighted the difficulty of reviving consumer spending in China amid job security concerns and the ongoing property weakness. That also overshadowed a profit beat. JD.com's Q2 profit was up 14.5% from a year earlier. Hola, AI enthusiasm is also driving trade in Greater China, with chip maker CXMT becoming the proxy trade for China's AI ambitions. In fact, it's now overtaken Tencent as the most valuable Chinese firm. Shares of CXMT is up now 2.6%. Tencent is about 0.2% lower. China's huge domestic market has helped its electric two-wheeler makers scale up and sharpen their technology. But with growth slowing at home, they're now headed overseas. CNA senior correspondent Tan Yuguan reports from Shanghai.
1: Electric two-wheelers. Quiet, quick, and sometimes too close for comfort. They are one of the most ordinary sights in Shanghai. On mainland China, registered e-bikes are treated more like bicycles than motorcycles, as long as they meet national standards, including a 25 km per hour speed limit.
2: That is why for some first-time visitors, these electric two-wheelers can feel like the silent menace. You look left, you look right, and one still comes out of nowhere. But after living here for a while, you stop seeing them as a hazard. You start seeing them as infrastructure.
1: That infrastructure is what makes urban China feel so fast. A coffee, a snack, a missing ingredient, all can move across a city in minutes. More often than not, by the electric two-wheeler. Savan Weckman from Germany is a manager at a Chinese e-commerce giant. He rides an electric scooter to work.
3: It's really a good way to get around. Because it's much faster than, you know, biking, and it's very hot here. And it's also faster than riding a car, because during rush hour there's some traffic jams. But with the scooter, you just go. You can park anywhere, it's for free, and it's very fast.
1: That ease has created a massive market for e-bikes. Estimates show China accounts for more than half of the world's e-bike sales. This gives local makers both the revenue and the impetus to improve, to outdo the competition.
3: They're really big in batteries, so it makes totally sense. And the main issue of a scooter is you need a good battery, right? If you have to charge it every day, it's not convenient. I charge it maybe every 4 days now.
1: But with sluggish domestic consumption and a switch to e-bikes mostly completed locally, Chinese e-bike makers are now setting their sights overseas. At this expo in EU, manufacturers are showing off e-bikes customized for different markets.
4: We know that different countries' legislations are different. Like in Europe, its legislation on electric two-wheelers, the speed of electric two-wheelers, its engine, its certification, all have relatively strict legislations. For example, the Brazil market, it requires the engine's length, its electric system, all have different requirements. So this 块呢，我们根据不同国家进行相应产品设置的这种配置啊，那以此呢符合本地在这个电动两轮车上牌，同时呢本地化的设置呢也更好的满足我们本地化一些这个环境啊，包括一些这个陡坡地区的国家、干旱地区的国家的这种这个实际使用场景。
1: China's International Business Daily estimates for every 3 e-bikes in the world, at least 2 are made in China. And in Asia, where petrol motorcycles still dominate the roads, the drive to lower pollution and carbon emissions, along with a simmering Middle East oil crisis, are pushing Chinese e-bikes exports to new heights. In the first half of 2026, China Customs says exports of e-bikes rose 31.5%, more than twice the pace of China's overall exports.
2: The humble electric two-wheeler reflects something important about China's export machinery. The huge market creates scale. Scale creates opportunities to improve the product. Once the product is cheap, practical, and good enough, it travels. So what started out as a silent menace for some in Shanghai has become yet another global export hit for China. Tan Yu Guan, CNA, Shanghai.
0: The National Stadium will not be ready in time to host any of Singapore's upcoming ASEAN Hyundai Cup matches, with the much smaller Jalan Besar Stadium taking its place. But the community is rallying to make sure fans who couldn't get tickets will not miss out on the football fever.
5: More than 10 venues across the country will be screening the Lions semi-final game against Thailand. CNA's Nadine Yam finds out how preparations are going ahead of the first leg tomorrow.
6: Unbeaten so far in this year's tournament, Singapore will next face regional powerhouse Thailand in a two-match semi-finals. With the first leg played at home, the Lions want to make full use of their home ground advantage. But with many Singapore fans missing out on tickets because of limited capacity at the 6,000-seater Jalan Besar Stadium, the People's Association is pulling out all the stops to make sure they do not miss the party.
7: This may look empty now, but come 15 August, this community centre will be decked in Singapore's national colours and filled with seats for football fans of all ages. 10 other venues across the country will also be hosting watch parties and screening either the home or away games, with some even both. All this to allow fans to gather together and to show their support for the Lions.
8: Some fans have been disappointed because they can't get the tickets. It's fully sold out. So we are getting a lot of interest. They want to come, watch the match, and that gives us an opportunity to screen the match and at least create a kind of environment where there will be a lot of excitement, a lot of fun, a lot of enjoyment.
6: The Thai community in Singapore is also ready to back their team. CNA understands all 250 tickets allocated to the Thai Football Association have been snapped up.
9: This is the first year that we officially got the ticket, 250 all belong to us. That's why we can control and we make sure that nobody sit at the wrong side. Yeah, all always, all, most of that is Thai, all support Thai.
6: And for those who could not get a ticket,
9: many people sit outside the stadium and just hear the sound and sing the Thai song that we have, the supporter. They sing outside the stadium and they watch from the little screen. It is so good that we can see them support outside the stadium.
10: We are all planning to go to airports and then spending time with our fan group from Thailand and then chatting and see what we are going to do at the stadium and what we are going to show in the night way for our Thailand supporting. Yeah, we want everything to be nice, enjoy, and most important, it we will cheer up our team with respectful of both countries, Singapore and Thailand as well.
6: While the 55,000-seater National Stadium will not host any of Singapore's matches for the campaign, the Kallang Group will also hold live screenings for the semi-finals at Kallang Wave Mall.
5: You can catch the ASEAN Hyundai Cup live or on demand on MeWatch until the 26th of August. Follow Mediacorp Sports on YouTube, TikTok, Instagram and Facebook for the latest updates and also trending content. And that is our show today. Thank you very much for watching Asia First.
0: Yeah, join us again for more next week. 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
1: I was locked in the cell pretty much 24 hours a day. 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

Towering nearly 200 metres above the plains of central Sri Lanka, Sinagiri is one of the country's most striking historical sites. Also known as Lion Rock, this UNESCO World Heritage Site dates back to the 5th century, serving as the royal palace of King Kashipa. Its name is derived from a lion-shaped gateway that once stood at its entrance. Today, only its massive stone paws remain. While much of Sinagiri's architecture has been lost to time, traces of its foundations offer a glimpse of what it once was. The king's delicately carved throne can still be seen today, while ponds with complex filtration systems suggest a level of engineering that was ahead of its time. Following the king's death, Sinagiri was abandoned as a royal residence and later converted into a monastery. Even without its former grandeur, the view from the top is as majestic as ever.

The treasured yellow bean. The Chinese call it the great legume. Bitter, tough, and indigestible. It's taken thousands of years, from ancient farmers in China and Korea to the kitchens of Southeast Asia, to fully unlock the nutritional properties of the soybean.

The sights, sounds, and smiles of northern Thailand. In the streets of Chiang Mai, a nutty aroma fills the air. It's the unmistakable whiff of Thua Nau.

On a crisp morning, Madam Hang collects fresh teak leaves for the day's production of Tuanao. Chinese immigrants were thought to have introduced the soybean to Thailand 3 to 4 centuries ago. And it's the main raw ingredient in Tuanao. Plumped after soaking, the beans are boiled for more than 12 hours until they've softened.

Then they're wrapped in teak leaves, which will impart a reddish hue. No salt is added, so naturally occurring microbes, predominantly Bacillus bacteria, can begin to grow. Within these fleece-lined baskets, a magical chemistry between bean and bacteria bubbles away.

over in South Korea. Changpyeong has been called a slow city for its dogged preservation of fading traditions. Soybeans have been cultivated in Korea since 4000 BC. It featured on the food tables of ancient tribes, fueling the rise of empires in Northeast Asia. The Koreans are experts at fermenting soy. Fermented soy products were so treasured in the past, they were collected as taxation or tribute. Today, they find their way into all kinds of food across Korea's culinary landscape. Ki Sun-do, who has been fermenting soybeans for 50 years, is a nationally recognized grandmaster of this ancient technique.

Any microorganisms. Rice straws are tied around the bricks. Then the menfolk take over, tying the bricks to the eaves of the houses to dry. Over the course of a month, bacteria and fungi break down the protein and carbohydrates in the soybeans. The spores of the meju mold are greenish, so black or blue colors indicate contamination. These bricks have fermented perfectly. When the weight of the bricks has reduced by half, it's time for the next step. This is her secret ingredient. Natural bedrock water, drawn from 150 meters below, glides over each brick. The washed bricks are placed in large clay pots for the second round of fermentation. This is salt roasted in bamboo stems. It makes a flavorful brine that submerges the bricks. Salt water triggers the main enzymes in the meju, causing them to further break down. This produces amino acids, sugars, and fatty acids. Topped with jujubes, dried red peppers, and charcoal. Nature is allowed to take its course. Making meju goes hand in hand with superstition. The makers must come to the task with a positive mindset, and no one who has just attended a funeral should take part. It's believed that all these play a part in crafting the taste of the final sauce.

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Chiang Mai, Madam Hang's soybeans have been fermenting while cocooned in their baskets for 3 days. Left at ambient temperature, microbes have transformed the soy proteins into peptides, amino acids, and ammonia. Tuan Nao means rotten beans. Unwrapping reveals the distinctive texture and pungency behind its name. For many northerners, meat used to be scarce. Some ate it as little as once a year for Buddhist ceremonies or other special occasions. So Tuan Nao was the perfect seasoning. It delivered a hit of umami to otherwise simple dishes, long before shrimp paste gained prevalence in the region. A wooden press flattens the bean paste into discs, increasing their surface area so they'll dry out faster.

Madam Hang's workshop makes around 200 discs daily. Harnessing the sun's power, the discs fully dry out in 3 days. Dried Tuanao keeps better and is the more common version sold. In the olden days, grilled Tuanao crumbled over rice would constitute a full meal for some people. Today, it remains a major flavor enhancer and vegan alternative in the north. A reminder of the wisdom of ancient communities who embraced simplicity in their culinary ways. This riverside restaurant in Chiang Mai serves a variety of authentic Thai dishes, including the signature chili sauces in Shan cuisine. Over a low flame, dried Tuanao discs are lightly toasted and pounded along with classic Thai aromatics. The chili paste releases its irresistible fragrance in a wok of hot oil. Add ground pork and fry the mixture into a relish. These dips, called nam prik, are a favorite palate cleanser for Thai meals.

In South Korea's Changpyeong Township, a batch of Master Key's Meju, fermented soybean blocks, has been soaking in earthen pots for 50 days. This means the concoction is ready to be separated into two of the essential sauces or jangs. The solids go on to be made into doenjang, soybean paste. And the liquids will be made into ganjang, soy sauce.

0: The salty, pungent flavors of fermented soybean goes well with cabbage and other leafy vegetables, like the bog rhubarb that grows on the grounds. Aubergines are also in season and the ideal mediums to soak up a flavorful dressing. Along with Master Key's artisanal zhangs, they make for the most delicious side dishes, or banzhans. Even in Korea's fast-paced society, one fact holds true. Patience equals flavor.
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In thousands of bat kitchens, a staple Indonesian food is being made. The cheap meat alternative that provides 10% of the nation's protein intake is the nutty, meaty soy patty, known as tempeh. The Javanese have been eating cooked soybeans as early as the 12th century. But it was only in the 17th century that this native East Asian crop came to Java en masse, on board the ships of Chinese traders.

At 3 in the afternoon, Mrs. Sokyum gets to work. She processes 25 kilograms of soybeans daily, churning out up to 1,000 pieces. Just prepping the beans for fermentation takes 3 days, keeping to how it's been done traditionally. There are some 81,000 small-scale tempeh makers who produce a whopping 2.4 million tons of tempeh a year. Soaking softens the soybeans and makes it easy to remove its outer layer. At 7 in the morning, the beans are boiled and then dehulled by hand.

0: They go through a second round of soaking overnight in order to be fully hydrated. This also helps trigger the growth of bacteria needed for fermentation later.
1: Tempe ini kacangnya saya lan boten bosok.

In Jogja, tempeh is wrapped into small one-person servings. And left to incubate at room temperature for 48 hours.

Limited airflow causes fungi to disperse and grow. 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

0: This eatery is an institution in Jogja and sells one thing and one thing only. Known as the Javanese burger, Jada tempeh consists of a sweet tempeh patty and a layer of coconut sticky rice, making for one delicious bite.
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0: 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Here, it's palm sugar and bay leaves.
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0: 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Over time, the liquid reduces, the sugar caramelizes, and the spices become infused. 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
0: The coconut rice shaped into chewy and savory balls. Together, the red and white colors of this authentically Jogjanese dish recalls the Indonesian flag. The cultured soy protein, eaten by millions across social and economic classes, has been a way of life for Indonesians for centuries. While its health properties and versatility has propelled this low-cost food into kitchens all over the world.

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2: Good morning. It's 10:30 a.m. in Singapore and Hong Kong, 8 o'clock in New Delhi and 9:30 in Jakarta. I'm Yasmin Yonkers at this hour. Pakistan marks Independence Day with Prime Minister Shehbaz Sharif upping the ante against India in his speech. He says Islamabad wants peace, but will respond forcefully to threats amid the Indus Waters dispute. Record rainfall pounds eastern Japan, killing at least four, flooding roads and disrupting transport. Authorities warn of further floods and landslides in Chiba Prefecture, that's near Tokyo. And Indonesian President Prabowo Subianto to deliver his second State of the Nation address this hour, outlining his government's economic and development priorities.

0: Pakistani Prime Minister Shehbaz Sharif has used his Independence Day speech to raise the stakes in a water dispute with India. He's warning that any disruption to Pakistan's water supplies is a red line and says that Islamabad will respond to any threat to its sovereignty or defense. India has yet to react. Pakistan celebrates its Independence Day today. India marks its own tomorrow. And both became independent in 1947 after the partition of British India. India suspended the Indus Waters Treaty last year after a terror attack in Indian-administered Kashmir that killed 26 civilians. New Delhi accused Pakistan of backing the militants behind the attack, and Islamabad has denied the allegations. A 1960 World Bank brokered treaty governs how the two countries share water from the Indus River system. India last month reiterated that the treaty will remain in abeyance until it says, quote, Pakistan abandons cross-border terrorism. The Prime Minister, Narendra Modi, last year said that water and blood cannot flow together, linking the move to India's response to cross-border terrorism. And the terror attack last year triggered a deadly four-day military conflict between the two nuclear-armed neighbors. The two sides later agreed to a ceasefire. Mr. Sharif thanked President Donald Trump for helping to halt that fighting, saying that the truce saved millions of lives. India rejected any suggestion of Washington playing a role, saying the decision to stop the escalation was made solely by the two countries. And Hera Mustafa is covering this story for CNA from Islamabad. She tells us how resolving the Indus Waters dispute is not only a matter of security for Pakistan, but also one of national honor.
1: The timing of these comments is quite significant because they're coming at a time when Pakistan is celebrating its Independence Day, a day when issues of national security, sovereignty and unity often take center stage. During the independence speech, we saw Prime Minister Shehbaz Sharif hitting out at India for unilaterally suspending the Indus Water Treaty. And experts who we have been speaking to in the capital are telling us that it's not just a statement. Pakistani government is reiterating its stance on this crucial water treaty as 240 million people of Pakistan depend on this for their livelihood, agriculture, energy. So it's not just an economic issue for Pakistan, but of course it's about the national security sovereignty for the country. And the Prime Minister's tone reflects both domestic and regional factors. Domestically, Pakistani government is seeking support from the nation and is giving a message that Pakistan is not going to compromise on this crucial matter, is going to protect its public interests. And regionally, it's sending a message to India that any move to stop the waters flowing from India would have regional consequences. And it's not the first time that Pakistani Prime Minister or the Pakistani government has slammed India for unilaterally suspending the Indus Water Treaty. In the past few months, Pakistan held an important international conference in Islamabad on Indus Water Treaty, in which foreign dignitaries also participated. And the purpose of that conference was that Islamabad is rallying international support to resolve this crisis, because it's a matter of national honor for the Pakistani government.
0: Elsewhere, record-breaking rains in eastern Japan have claimed at least four lives and knocked out power to tens of thousands of homes near Tokyo. Weather officials lowered the rain warning for Chiba after earlier issuing the prefecture's highest level alert for the first time. Chiba City earlier today logged a record 347 millimeters of rainfall in 12 hours. That's nearly three times the city's average rainfall in a typical August. Cars were submerged in rapidly rising floodwaters, some of them trapping passengers inside. Well, the highest level of evacuation was issued to more than 100,000 households, mostly in Chiba. Officials warned residents of unprecedented rainfalls to come, noting they haven't seen a weather disaster like this in Japan's history. Well, the flooding during one of the nation's busiest holiday weeks has caused widespread travel disruptions that left many residents stuck. Major highways remain closed, while East Japan Railway halted several services, including lines connecting the city to the area's main airport, Narita International. Around 7,000 passengers were left stranded since last night. And Narita says that all flights are scheduled to operate normally today, barring a few delays. Residents are taking refuge in at least 200 evacuation centers set up in affected prefectures. Well, the sudden downpour was caused by unstable atmospheric conditions, which are expected to prevail in Chiba and neighboring areas throughout today. Now, extreme heat is disrupting rail services in the United Kingdom, and operators there say that fewer trains are running, with some services operating at reduced speeds. Met officials issued a rare amber warning of temperatures exceeding 33 degrees Celsius. A passenger train derailed in southeast England, though there's no immediate indication of what caused that incident. An investigation's underway. 11 people were injured, two seriously, in that incident near the town of Lewes. And about 150 passengers were on board the train, which was travelling from London to Eastbourne. And that's when it went off the tracks at about 4 p.m. local time. And that triggered a major emergency response, with rescuers rushing to the scene. Officials said that all passengers have since been safely evacuated. Footage from the scene in East Sussex showed at least three overturned carriages. Britain's Transport Secretary Heidi Alexander said that the government is working with the rail industry to assist passengers affected by that derailment. And we stay in the United Kingdom, where some 1,500 bus drivers in London are on strike today due to working conditions in extreme heat. And this is as the country recorded its hottest day yesterday, with temperatures hitting 38.1 degrees Celsius in West London. That is a tenth of a degree higher than the previous record that was set just last month. Unions say that drivers are exposed to unbearable temperatures, transporting Londoners while suffering heat exhaustion and dehydration. Stuart Smith filed this report for CNA.
2: Historically, here in London, which is the warmest part of the UK, the maximum daily temperature would be around 23 or 24 degrees Celsius. That's what the city's designed for. What social and working

0: eating habits revolve around and what people intuitively know how to prepare for. In this fifth heat wave of the summer and hottest day of the year, it's 38 degrees Celsius, prompting an extreme heat alert, meaning there's a risk to life.
1: These temperatures we're experiencing about 10 degrees above our usual temperature during the summer, but it's part of a trend of warming summers with increased heat wave conditions. And we're just not built in the UK to deal with this. Most places don't have air conditioning. Our buildings are actually designed, they soak up the heat. We don't often have shading on windows. And generally it's very, very unpleasant being indoors and outdoors.
0: Only around 10% of buses have air conditioning. The rest rely on so-called air cooling, which brings air from the outside in. And when temperatures are this warm, both passengers and drivers end up stifling in temperatures unions claim can reach over 40 degrees Celsius.
2: In these kind of conditions, it's very hard. Concentration levels, thinking of other road users, passengers, alongside myself, it's like you're in a greenhouse. You know, you've got glass around you and you're just melting inside, you know, and we're just struggling to get along. So I feel sorry for the passengers. I do feel sorry, but we try to keep London moving. You know, that's what we try to do.
0: May and June saw such high temperatures that heat is estimated to have killed 2,700 people in England and Wales, according to the UK Weather Agency. We don't yet have data for July and August, but meteorologists believe it's very likely to be the UK's hottest summer yet, often in places where people are forced to be inside buildings designed for much cooler temperatures, like prisons, hospitals, schools and care homes, which in 2024 saw around 40% of all heat-related deaths. And if it does end up being the hottest summer since records began, climatologists doubt it'll be the last. For CNA, I'm Stuart Smith in London.
3: Well, that fresh wave of extreme temperatures also sweeping across Western and Southern Europe, leaving millions sweltering in the heat. It is the fifth heat wave to hit the planet's fastest warming continent since May, testing the region's resilience. A stubborn high-pressure system called a heat dome is parked above the centre of Europe, driving temperatures 9 to 15 degrees higher than the seasonal average. The French Weather Service expects the heat to top 40 degrees Celsius in the western part of the country, and it's set to trim France's nuclear power production by 15%. Elsewhere in the central, northern and southern parts of France, they're under high-level warnings in an unprecedented wildfire season. Flames have already ravaged some 120,000 hectares of land as of end July. France is preparing to use firefighting helicopters from Australia as the wildfires stretch their own resources. An alliance of firefighter unions have criticised the lack of concrete responses by the government, saying that the system is on the verge of collapse.
4: Depuis des années, les interventions augmentent, les crises se multiplient, les risques et la société évoluent. Mais les moyens ne suivent pas. Les sapeurs-pompiers assurent leur mission avec sens du devoir exemplaire. Mais ils ne peuvent pas compenser indéfiniment les insuffisances d'un système arrivé à saturation.
3: Firefighters in Spain also struggling to get blazes under control as they battle strong winds that constantly change direction. Preventive evacuations have been carried out in parts of Seville and Huelva as the winds threaten to take the flames there. And a wildfire near the northern Greek province of Chalkidiki has also forced residents and tourists to flee. Strong winds are fanning the flames, engulfing homes and trees near resorts during the peak holiday season.
5: Ήτανε φωτιά, εντάξει. 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
3: Okay. Well, Indonesia is racing to contain wildfires that have been raging since last month. It's being driven by an exceptionally harsh and dry summer season and amplified by an intense El Nino climate event. Last month, more than 180,000 hectares of land and forest were burned. That's nearly 70% more than the total area burned in the first 6 months of the year. Malaysia is battling haze from the wildfires in Indonesia's Kalimantan region. Unhealthy air quality has been recorded in parts of the capital Kuala Lumpur and also Sarawak State on Borneo Island. Intermittent rain brought some relief, but authorities said that it's not enough. More than 100 schools in Sarawak have been shut since Wednesday amid the smog. And major retailers in Singapore have been advised by the Interagency Haze Task Force to monitor and replenish their stocks of masks. Singapore is preparing for the rising risk of haze, and retailers say that they have enough N95 masks to meet demand if the haze situation gets worse. CNA's Natalie Ong with more.
7: The risk of haze may be back in the air, but N95 masks don't seem to be on everyone's shopping list just yet.
8: I don't have, but I intend to buy.
9: I have a few N95 masks at home for the current situation. I think that it's come and go. Yeah, last time I stock out a lot, then at the end, you know, just disposed them.
7: I went looking for N95 masks myself. I went to 6 different shops across 4 retail brands here in Holland Village to see if they have N95 masks in stock, but only one shop did, and they had just a single box for sale. So it looks like it's not so easy to get your hands on one after all. But limited stocks on store shelves don't necessarily mean there's a supply shortage. You can still find them easily online. Watson Singapore says it maintains a steady supply of masks and works with established suppliers to ensure availability. The pharmacy says it does not foresee supply concerns or a need for purchase restrictions just yet. Guardian says it's well prepared too, with sufficient stocks of N95 masks. It says it would be able to replenish its stocks in stores within 3 days. FairPrice Group says it has enough across its stores and will replenish them when needed. Plus, there's also a government stockpile.
10: In September 2019, major retailers had asked for around 260,000 N95 masks from the government stockpile to supplement their own supplies. That was when major retailers were running out of masks and many people were stocking up for personal use.
7: The Haze Task Force says it has been engaging major retailers as part of its ongoing measures to prepare for haze situations. It advises retailers to monitor their stock levels and replenish supplies where necessary.
3: And ahead on Asia Now, we're waiting for Indonesian President Prabowo Subianto to deliver his State of the Nation address very soon. Stay tuned to follow the speech here on CNA.
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15: Putting things in perspective with eye-opening reports and expert analysis as a new era of global politics breeds power struggles and shifting alliances.
14: We get to the heart of the matter and take stock of the issues you're invested in with on-the-ground reports and wall-to-wall coverage. Viewing it all from a regional lens because we put Asia first.
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19: In an all-new season of Meet Me There.
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26: The lights all came out already. 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

0: Good morning. Thanks for watching Asia Now. Very shortly, we'll be crossing to Jakarta, Indonesia. That is where President Prabowo Subianto will be delivering his annual State of the Nation address, and that will be his second address of his presidency. This speech comes as Southeast Asia's most populous country faces some pressing challenges. Mr. Prabowo's flagship free meals program, it's come under scrutiny as his popularity slides as well. Indonesian stock markets also among the worst performing this year, while the rupiah approaches a record low. You see people gathered now in the parliament complex of Senayan in central Jakarta, awaiting the speech of Mr. Prabowo. We understand there's a video that's being shown right now, and the president will commence his speech right after that's done. So stay tuned. We also have live translation for you in English, so you can follow every beat of this speech live on CNA. Live pictures right now, indeed, from the Parliament complex in Senayan, central Jakarta. Some speeches preceding President Prabowo's. Last year, President Prabowo delivered his first State of the Nation address. That was on the 15th of August, 2025. These speeches tend to come typically just a few days before Indonesia's Independence Day on the 17th of August. Last year, the president touched on the economy. And here he is approaching the rostrum. He will be delivering his speech. We tune in now to hear from President Prabowo Subianto. After the president makes this speech, there will be a break in the afternoon, and he will return to this location to deliver the Indonesian budget for 2027.
1: Bismillahirrahmanirrahim. Assalamualaikum warahmatullahi wabarakatuh.
2: Greetings and good morning to everyone.
1: Salam sejahtera bagi kita
2: to
1: sekalian.
2: All of us.
1: Shalom.
2: Shalom.
1: Swastiastu.
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1: 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Rahayu rahayu.
2: Greetings and to
1: may
2: you be blessed.
1: Wakil Presiden Republik Indonesia,
2: Honorable Vice President of the Republic of Indonesia, Mr. Gibran Rakabuming Raka,
1: beserta Ibu
2: and Madam Selfie
1: Gibran Rakabuming Raka.
2: Gibran Rakabuming Raka.
1: Yang saya hormati Presiden ketujuh Republik Indonesia,
2: Honorable Seventh President of the Republic of Indonesia, Mr. Joko Widodo.
1: Wakil Presiden ke-10 dan
2: ke-12 Vice President, the 10th and 12th Vice Presidents of the Republic of Indonesia, Mr. Yusuf Kalla.
1: Wakil Presiden ke-11 Republik
2: Indonesia, 11th Vice President,
1: Bapak Budiono.
2: Mr. Budiono.
1: Wakil Presiden ke-13 Republik
2: the
1: Indonesia,
2: the 13th Vice President of the Republic of Indonesia, Mr. Kiai Haji Professor Ma'ruf Amin.
1: Istri Presiden keempat Republik Indonesia, Ibu Sinta
2: Wife Nuria of the Abdul fourth President Abdul of the Republic Wahid of Indonesia, Mrs. Sinta Nuria Abdurrahman Wahid.
1: Istri Wakil Presiden ke-9.
2: Wife Republik of the Indonesia, ninth Vice President of the Republic of Indonesia, Mrs. Soraya Hamzah Has.
1: Para pimpinan
2: heads
1: lembaga tinggi negara
2: of the top highest Ketua institutions of the state. Speaker of the
1: Muzani
2: People's Consultative Assembly, Mr. Ahmad Muzani, and

0: Wakil Ketua dan anggota
1: former, MPR. Speakers and vice speakers and members of the MPRRI.
0: Rakyat Republik Indonesia, saudari.
1: Speaker of the House of Representatives.
0: Beserta para mantan ketua para
1: Puan Maharani, Ms. Puan Maharani, and former speakers, vice speakers, and members of the House of Representatives of Republik Indonesia.
0: Daerah Republik Indonesia, Saudara Sultan Bakhtiar Najamuddin.
1: Speaker of the Regional Parliament, Brother Sultan Bakhtiar Najamuddin, and former speakers, vice speakers, and members of the Regional Parliaments.
0: Ketua Mahkamah Agung, Profesor Sunarto.
1: Head Chief Justice of the Supreme Court, Professor Sunarto. Chief Justice of the Constitutional Court, Mr. Suhartoyo. Chairman of the Judicial Commission, Mr. Abdul Khair Ramadan. Chairman of the Financial Audit Agency, Ms. Sisma Isma Yatun. Coordinating ministers, heads of agencies, special advisors to the presidents, the attorney general, the national police chief, commander of the TNI, chief of staff, and army chiefs, and all members of the red and white cabinet. The presidents of the political parties, chairman of the PDI Perjuangan, in the person of Ms. Puan Maharani, chairman of the Labour Party, the Golongan Karya Party, Mr. Bahlil Lahadalia,
0: Gerindra
1: Party, myself. And also, there is the day chairman, Mr. Supmi Dasko Ahmad, Professor Supmi Dasko Ahmad, the president of the National Mandate Party, Mr. Zulkifli Hasan, chairman of the Democratic Party, Mr. Agus Harimurti Yudhoyono, chairman of the People's Awakening Party, Mr. Abdul Muhaimin Mukhsis Iskandar, President of the Prosperous Justice Party, Mr. Ali Muzamil Yusuf.
0: Ketua Umum Partai Nasional Demokrat,
1: Chairman of the National Democratic Party, Mr. Surya Dharmapalo.
0: Para duta besar negara sahabat.
1: Ambassadors of friendly countries who are present here.
0: Para kepala daerah.
1: The heads of the regions, the governors, regents, mayors, wherever you are from, brothers in the brothers and sisters in the media who are present here, and my brothers and sisters, friends, fellow Indonesians, wherever you are in this beloved nation. First of all, as a believer, let us not stop expressing our gratitude, praises to Allah, to God Almighty, and for the Muslims, for all His blessings and gifts to us in the form of our health, and that we still enjoy, for the peace that we have been given in the midst of a world filled with wars and conflicts and uncertainty. For by the grace of God, today we are able to meet here in the People's Consultative Assembly of the Republic of Indonesia and in the Joint Assembly of the DPRRI and DPDRI in good health and not lacking anything and full of love for the country. This morning I return to stand before this honorable hall in the same hall where I was sworn as President of the Republic of Indonesia.

0: alongside my brother Gibran Rakabuming Raka as Vice President. On that day, 22nd of October 2024, in this, before this assembly, before the people of Indonesia, and most important, before God Almighty, I swore to conduct the administration and leadership of the country in honesty and sincerity, prioritizing always the interests of all Indonesian people, including those who did not elect me, to fulfill the promises I made and to fulfill my oath as an fulfillment of my oath as President of the Republic of Indonesia. I have led the government of the unitary state of Republic of Indonesia for 21 months with under four main guidelines. First, we work to protect and execute the order, the Constitution of the Republic of Indonesia 1945. Secondly, we work to protect, implement, and protect and preserve the core national and vital national interests of Indonesia. This includes protecting and managing as best as possible the wealth of the Indonesian nation in order to be utilized fully for the benefit, for the prosperity of all Indonesians. Thirdly, we work to overcome the difficulties of the people in as shortest time possible, And fourth, in our work, we are always oriented towards the interests of the people and the interests of their children and grandchildren. Today, 21 months since that I swore the oath, I come back before the House to present what we have done, what we have begun to see the results of, and what remains to be completed. I'm not able to say as yet that all issues of the country has been resolved or that all promises I made have been fulfilled. No. But in less than 2 years, we have shown that with the courage to take decisions, with hard work and in sincere heart, clear desire and people-oriented work and working together, mutual cooperation between all elements of the nation, the problems that have been around for so many decades that have been considered so complicated or too complicated, we have begun to resolve them. I'm not saying they are completely settled, resolved, but we have begun to resolve them. In 21 months, exactly, to be exact, 663 days today, the government that I lead has made decisions and implemented 121 policies, transformative policies to take care of these state problems. And some of these problems have been around for decades, and we could not resolve them. Meaning, we are able to say that we have made these transformative decisions every 5 days. One decision every 5 days. So hard, my ministers and I have been working, and my aides have been working, and a number of them have had to go to hospital, some have fainted, some have had to go surgery, and they have been very tired. But I promised to them that sisa masa jabatan
1: in the

0: rest of the term of my term of office, I will allow more rest for them, more time for rest. And they responded, well, it's just a promise.
1: Demikian bukti kesungguhan dari pemerintah yang
0: That's such is the evidence of the seriousness of the government I lead. According to my aides, there is no red day, red date in my calendar. What I would like to say is we accept the trust placed on us with as an honor, and the duty that is given to us is to work hard. We will work to no end to for the sake of the people and the nation. And it is because of our policies and our hard work, the food self-sufficiency that we used to target to achieve in 4 years, we have achieved that in 1 year. In the midst of the world today, which is so concerned about hunger, mass hunger, mass starvation due to food difficulties and uncertain weather, we, by the grace of God, I could report to this house that in terms of food for the people of Indonesia, we are secure and we will be capable of facing the challenges, including the El Nino challenge of El Nino, which is expected to occur this year, the toughest El Nino conditions. We have achieved it with the courage to face the problem. 145 regulations on food, on fertilizer distribution. We have been able to reduce the fertilizer price 20%. This is the first time it happens in the history of the unitary state of the Republic of Indonesia. We have, for the first time, been able to reduce fertilizer prices. But at the same time, as the prices go down, the volume of fertilizer availability has increased for our people. So such that today the people is able to find to obtain fertilizers and production has increased, and that is why we have reached self-sufficiency faster. And at the same time, the profits of the PT Pupuk Indonesia, the state own company, increased
1: 252.8%.
0: Fertilizer prices have declined, volume increased, but the profits of the PT Pupuk Indonesia has gone up 252%. This is the result of teamwork, the team from the team that assisted me, the Minister of Agriculture with all his staff, with the support of many ministries, with the support of the local governments, with support of the TNI, the National Police, everyone in the spirit of mutual cooperation, and as a result, we have achieved performance recognized by the world. And so today, this year, we have reached self-sufficiency in 8 food commodities. We have become self-sufficient in rice, self-sufficient in corn, self-sufficient in sugar for consumption, chicken meat, eggs, shallots, and chili and cayenne pepper. We have yet to reach self-sufficiency in meat, but we will work on that. And we, God willing, we will achieve in 5 to 6 years. The promises of energy self-sufficiency, we are now beginning to realize it. And for the first time, diesel self-sufficiency have been achieved for the first time with B50 from palm oil. And so this year, beginning 1st July 2026, we are no longer importing diesel. And we are able to achieve savings of 170 trillion rupiah, $9.5 billion in America, US dollars, no longer need to be sent overseas. Brothers and sisters, the promise of nutritious food, social assistance, and downstreaming is no longer promises on paper. All are running, and the benefits are beginning to be felt by the people. And again, this is not an excuse for us to be satisfied, to be complacent. This is an encouragement for us to work even harder, because we realize that independence is not just what we proclaim. Freedom is not is what we, the people, can feel and experience. My apologies, and with your indulgence, sir. Eighty-one years ago, our founders bequeathed to us a nation and an ambition, a sovereign Indonesia, an Indonesia of justice and prosperity, whose wealth must be used as much as possible for the sake of the people and never just for a few people. I did not accept a mandate from the people to explain why problems cannot be solved. I accepted the mandate from the people precisely to resolve these problems and to overcome the difficulties of the people. We have chosen to take difficult decisions. And today, rather than bequeathing heavier and more complicated problems to our next generations, ladies and gentlemen, the national development is not the job of just the president alone and not just the job of the government alone. It is the republic is built on by the cooperation, out of the cooperation of all state institutions, the central and regional governments, and all elements of the society, all the people of Indonesia. The People's Consultative Assembly continue to carry out its role as the home of the nation, reinforcing constitutional literacy, taking care of the Pancasila and the 1945 Constitution. And democracy cannot stop in the election procedure. Democracy must look at the basic rights of the people and be guided by all articles of the Constitution. The House of Representatives and the government has completed and legislated 13 draft laws up till July 2026. First,

One of them is Act No. 2 of 2010-6 on the protection of domestic workers. It's an acknowledgement that all jobs has dignity and value, and all jobs have a right to, and all workers have the right to protection. The regional parliaments have brought together 10,883 aspirations from 38 provinces and brought them into dialogue together in meetings with the government. And in this regard, BAPENAS and other ministries as an input for the task of the government, the government's work plan 2027. The regional parliaments have also continued to fight for draft laws on the regional archipelagos, and which is currently now has entered the stage of tripartite debate and discussion with the House of Representatives and the government. And God willing, we will complete the program. The Supreme Court in 2025 handled 38,148 cases and completed and decided 37,973 cases. So the productivity is 99.54%. 96.7% of cases were resolved in less than 3 months, and this is an achievement of timeliness, the highest punctuality achievement in the history of the Supreme Court. And we applaud the Chief Justice and his staff. Indeed, a delayed justice is no justice. The Constitutional Court throughout 2025 has handled 701 cases and petitions, including 334 disputes on the results of the regional elections, 598 cases and petitions have been decided, and up to 23rd July 2026, 84.51% of petitions to the Constitutional Court were submitted or filed online, so that people from all the way from Papua, Aceh, could need not always have to come to Jakarta. The financial agency ensures that the rupiah is used correctly and appropriately. And throughout 2025, the recommendations of BPK has ensured the savings of 112 trillion rupiah. And the world's faith in the auditors of Indonesia has also increased. The head of the BPK has been chosen as the head of the International Organization of Supreme Audit Institutions, and also elected as a member of the United Nations Board of Auditors for the period 2026-2032. The Judicial Commission up to June 2026 received 1,402 people's report and 622 petitions for trial monitoring. And the Judicial Commission has also proposed sanctions against 121 judges who were found to have violated the Code of Ethics, including 14 moderate sanctions and 17 severe sanctions. We must always ensure the supremacy of the law and the rule of law and the independence of judges. The government continue to work to strive to improve the living standards of judges, but independence

0: does not mean without accountability. In the question of judges, the government has succeeded in raising their remuneration for the most junior judges. Their remunerations have risen by 208%, the highest in the past decades. And today, the remuneration for our judges, especially the junior, is above the ASEAN average. And in fact, the chief of the Supreme Court, the Chief Justice of the Supreme Court, has reported to me that the remuneration for the Chief Justice of the Supreme Court of Republic of Indonesia is higher than the Chief Justice of the Supreme Court of Singapore. That's what he said. That's how he reported it to me.
1: Saudara-saudara sebangsa dan setanah air,
0: fellow Indonesians,
1: kita harus
0: we must always strengthen our judicature, our judiciary, our judicature institutions. Because judges of the judges of our courts is the last bastion of justice, is the last bastion where the people seek justice. And the rule of law and justice should not be just for the powerful, but the people who have no power, our ordinary people, must have access to justice in our courts. We know the world is facing geopolitical conflict, trade wars, open wars in Europe, in Middle East, in many other places in the world. The world is facing, experiencing disruptions in supply chain and economic pressure. And in such conditions, Indonesia must always be capable of standing on our own two feet. We must be able to be independent and not be dependent on supply from the outside. Because if the situation suddenly changes to for the worse, we must always survive.
1: Alhamdulillah,
0: and by the grace of God, due to our hard work, out of the faith that people has placed on us, in the midst of this global in uncertainty, investment continues to flow. Throughout 2025, our investment realization have reached 1,931 trillion rupiah and has created more than 2.7 million jobs, 2.78 million jobs. In this first semester of 2026 alone, investment realization have reached 1,010 trillion rupiah and created more than 1.4 million jobs. Our economy in the first quarter of 2026 grew 5.61%, and in the first semester of 2026 grew 5.45%. This is the first quarter growth, the highest first quarter growth in the past 13 years. With the right policies, rational policies, common sense, I am sure our economic growth at the end of this year is capable of reaching 6%. But I would like to stress that before this House, that for my part, for me, growth and investment is not the end. Our purpose, our aim is the well-being of the people. High growth cannot be enjoyed

0: cannot
1: mereka yang tidak berdaya,
0: abandon those who are incapable. We cannot allow starvation to exist in the earth of in Indonesia. The Republic of Indonesia,
1: tidak pantas
0: as a member of G20, it's not right for us to still have hungry people.
1: Bangsa yang kuat,
0: fellow Indonesians, a strong nation is one that is capable of feeding its own people.
1: Ketika kami menerima mandat,
0: when we accepted the mandate,
1: pupuk yang sulit diperoleh,
0: the farmers were still facing fertilizer difficulties, and the price of grains falls every harvest with convoluted rules. We had to be brave to face the problem. And therefore, while we do not blame anyone, we step forward and search for solutions. The bureaucracy cannot impede good decisions. We have to acknowledge the problems, that the problems of our nation is included the our bureaucracy, that is not working efficiently, and the bureaucrats who continue to often to use their authority and position to enrich themselves, their families, and their cohorts, and their people. This has to be eradicated.
1: Bukan kita tutup-tutupi.
0: And rather than we hide them.
1: Era sekarang, era digital.
0: The era, the current era, the era of today is the era of digital information. There is no use in trying to hide these problems. And this is has to be done through the unity of all leaders and political groups. Because a corrupt and inefficient bureaucracy will destroy a nation. The country must facilitate the people, not make things difficult for them. And when I speak of this, I'm not just speaking of the central government, I'm also speaking of the regional governments, the provincial and the regency governments. A lot of the people, listen to them. They are the first who will voice their problems, that often programs did not filter down to them, did not reach them. Members, among us today, we have invited Mr. Joko Purnomo. Mr. Joko is the head of a farmers group from Purwosari village, Ngawi, Kabupaten, Regency. Pak Joko has been a farmer for 20 years with water, technology, and fertilizers made available by the government. Is now able to harvest 3 times a year. With productivity reaching 9 tons of rice per hectare, reduction in fertilizer prices, the 20% reduction, also helps to cut his production costs. Where are you, Mr. Joko?
1: Kita tepuk tangan untuk
0: applause, please, for Mr. Joko.
1: Sebagai wakil dari para
0: petani, as representative of the farmers of Indonesia, our heroes of who produce the food for all the Indonesian people, we are capable of having the best, the soldiers, the top of aircraft, then we should just stop there if there is no food. The hard work of our farmers, our education officers, our local governments, all elements of the TNI and the Polri, the police, thank you, the cooperatives, the state-owned food, state-owned

0: enterprises.
1: Terima kasih.
0: Thank you for your cooperation and hard work. And we have achieved a lot. And we sometimes have to realize that our nation is capable of achieving great things and never always feel inferior and lose before we fight. In the past 1 year, Indonesia has achieved self-sufficiency in 8 food commodities, and therefore we realize that we have achieved something to be proud of. We have yet to achieve sufficiency in garlic, but if we work hard in 3 years, we will be able to achieve that. And as I said earlier, not yet in beef and buffalo meat, but chicken, yes, we have achieved self-sufficiency. And basically, really, for protein, we are already self-sufficient. Protein from fish, protein from eggs, protein from chicken. Brothers and sisters, today we have expressed special appreciation to those who have worked so hard for us to achieve this self-sufficiency in food. In addition, brothers and sisters, we have also been able to achieve we have also made achievements, meaningful achievements in other sectors. In fishery, we are building red and white fishing villages, which will be equipped with ports, berths for fish auction, for fish storage, cold storage, workshops for processing of marine products, and social facilities. And today, hundreds of fishing villages have been built, and our target is to build 1,386 fishing villages to be set up and functioning by end 2026. The seas of Indonesia must be a source of prosperity for Indonesian fishermen. Our fishery value every year is around $34 billion. And that's just perhaps 5% of it we have been able to enjoy. The balance, the rest of it, is taken away by ships from other countries without our permission. Just imagine how much we have lost every day, every night. We should also build modern shipping, a fishing fleet. We need tens of thousands of ships, and this is a major challenge. And in 2027, we are targeting to start building 1,582 modern fishing vessels. We have also earlier touched on how we need to strengthen the economy of the people from the bottom. We should also build the red and white village cooperatives. Today, we have succeeded in setting up and operating 10,000 red and white cooperatives. 3,300 of them are working optimally, and we are targeting by the end of the year 2026 to have

0: 30,000 red and white cooperatives working smoothly. With these red and white cooperatives, for the first time in the history of the Republic of Indonesia, from when we became sovereign, for the first time, the country will master, will control its own supply chain so that we will no longer be manipulated by merchants who play the market. We are not anti-market. We cannot be anti-market. And an economy is based on the functioning of the market. But markets can be manipulated. Markets can be damaged, destroyed, and regulated by those who control large capital. And for that reason, our people must be helped. We must organize, we must empower them through cooperatives. Cooperatives that is assisted and strengthened and empowered. Ladies and gentlemen, all subsidized commodities, subsidized goods will be channeled through these red and white cooperatives so that subsidized goods cannot be traded. The subsidies is the people's money. Subsidized goods are subsidized by the people for the people and not for trade.
1: Saudara-saudara, BUMN adalah milik seluruh rakyat Indonesia.
0: The state-owned enterprises are owned by all people of Indonesia. State-owned enterprises cannot be owned by the board of directors. It does not belong to the board of commissioners. And neither are they a source of funds for the people in power. My apologies. Perhaps I was too enthusiastic. When we established Danantara, which is our sovereign wealth fund, we found 1,074 state-owned enterprises. And these state-owned enterprises, some of them have subsidiaries, and some of them have even sub-subsidiaries, and even sub-sub-sub-subsidiaries. This is extraordinary. This is unusual. And I think there might be 300 or 400 BUMNs, but there are 574 of them. It's 1,074 of them. And these state-owned enterprises, well, sometimes they work as they please. No sense of responsibility to the nation and to the people. The government is not regarded as, I could not understand how that could happen. We perhaps might need to set up some form of ad hoc special tribunal or court to investigate these board of directors, the management, for the past 30 years, maybe. But I would also be facing the House of Representatives and the People's Assembly, and I would seek the chance of perhaps a special amnesty for those who are remorseful, for those who have repented, those who realize and accepted. And I leave this to the people's representatives to decide. If I were to report everything, I fear our people will be very angry. Members, there are too many state-owned enterprises who are unproductive. Their losses continue to be reported as profits. Just being creative, we are facing all kinds of problems. And because so many companies, also foreign companies, also cooperate with these state-owned enterprises, so we have to eliminate this game of play. So I am proud to say, and I report today to the Honorable House, we have today closed 290 state-owned enterprises. On 31st December 2026, we are targeting there will be only at most 300 state-owned enterprises. 750 state-owned enterprises plus will be closed. Only the productive ones, only those who produce added value for the people will be kept. And this might be corporate restructuring. That's the biggest corporate restructuring in the world. With this downsizing of the number of state-owned enterprises, we have today made savings in the cost of in overhead costs around 50 trillion rupiah, just from the out of the salaries of the directors, building leases, official travels, and so on. We have saved more than 50 trillion rupiah. Our target by 31st December 2026, we will make savings of 70 trillion rupiah. We can imagine with 50 trillion rupiah, how many clinics we can improve, how many schools we can renovate, how many homes for the people can we provide. So, ladies and gentlemen, for this reason, I give special appreciation to the leadership of Danantara and all the teams and the staff. Please rise. Let's give a round of applause for them. And the farming team, the agricultural team, the economic team, please rise. And I ask the House again to give a round of applause for them. The Minister of Finance, Minister of Economy, and if the Minister of Finance is smiling, I feel safe. I feel at peace. But if he's seeking additional subsidies, if I announce additional subsidies, he would be worried. At the end of last year, we have closed 1,000 illegal tin mines in Bangka Belitung. 1,000 illegal tin mines. Illegal mines. I have asked the commander of the TNI and the police, national police, to investigate these 1,000 mines, and the officials, the TNI officials and police officials, are not aware. The head of the chief of the police and the commander, please investigate. Why do we give you these positions if you are unable to explain this? I speak for the people of Indonesia, and these are the representatives of the people here. Good leaders, good commanders are those who are able to discipline their own people, their own men. And sometimes we are saddened. Our men that we love, We have been given stars, promoted them. We have to do something, but for the sake of the people, for the sake of the country, we have to do it. I acknowledge I have been sworn here, and I am unable to allow my feelings to decide my policies. I must decide my policies on the basis for the sake of the people of Indonesia. So I truly ask that the commander of the armed forces and the police chief investigate. It's not possible that 1,000 mines could run illegally without police officials. But the Minister of Finance, please also investigate the customs. Yes? Right?
1: Bakamla, tugasmu jaga itu penyelundupan. Kenapa masih banyak penyelundupan?
0: Your job is to investigate smuggling. Why is there still a lot of smuggling? There is no problem, ladies and gentlemen. We are just challenging them to do their best. They are our family, but we must dare to uphold the truth. The people cannot accept injustice. They cannot allow misappropriation and irregularities. Our people are not stupid. They are smart people. They have gadgets, all of them. Just imagine, in 6 months, this 2026, PT Timah has made profits of 2.7 trillion rupiah, 9 times compared to the same period last year, ladies and gentlemen, meaning up 900%. In 6 months, up the profits 900%. Because PT Timah is a public enterprise. The valuation now has risen 280% in August 2026 compared to August 2025. Perhaps those who have shares in PT Timah, it means you have gained 300%. I'm sorry that the BP is unable to provide the projections for us. The BUMN has said on enterprises have made large improvements. In the 6 months of 2026 years, the net profit of PT Semen Indonesia rose 408%. The net profit of PT Pupuk Indonesia, the fertilizer company, went up 252.8%. PT Pertamina profits, net profits went up 86%. The pawn shops net profits increased 84.4%. Net profits of Pelindo went up 60.4%, and the net profits of PT PN went up 54.4%. Garuda Indonesia, which was almost went into bankruptcy with many aircrafts grounded, and they could not repair them. Now we have been able to reactivate this grounded aircraft, and in June 2026, the total number of aircraft we have successfully reactivated was 22 aircrafts to 140 aircraft. Garuda Indonesia, which have been in losses for so many years, is now seeing a return to profit. And if not for the war in Middle East, this July, the

0: company would have made a profit. We are now in, we hope that by beginning 2027, they will see profits. Brothers and sisters, we should also remind ourselves that we cannot be tolerant with the numbers games, with false reports. We must have real reports, truthful reports, exact numbers, even if difficult sometimes for us. We have corrected the profitability report of many state-owned enterprises, and upon correction, the results of the state-owned enterprises for 2024 is 186 trillion rupiah. The dividends of state-owned enterprises in 2024 was 85.5 trillion rupiah. The result of improvements, the profits of the state-owned enterprises will reach 326 trillion rupiah, up 75.3% from the 2024. 326 trillion rupiah is profits without numbers gains. The dividends of the state-owned enterprises paid in 2025 will reach 142.3 trillion, up 67% from 2024. But of course, to be exact, the dividends will be seen in terms of the net value of the given to the state budget. In the same year that 2024, the dividends of VNN was reduced by 53 trillion rupiah, and 2025, the dividend of state-owned enterprises minus PMN is 138 trillion rupiah, up 160%. The dividends of the state-owned enterprises in 2026 is projected to return, to rise again up to 200 trillion without PMN, meaning from 2024 to 2026, it's up 53 trillion rupiah to 200 trillion rupiah, or you could say 4 times larger, 400% higher without the PMN. This shows that with a common sense management, sensible management, with no intent to cheat, we can make success very quickly. And again, I appreciate the management and leadership of Danantara, and I think it's right that Danantara should receive honors that they deserve in the midst of this Independence Day celebration. And do you agree? Members agree? Do they deserve honors in this Independence Day? State-owned enterprises' profit today is being used to speed up our downstreaming efforts. And with Danantara, we have made groundbreaking for 13 downstreaming projects on February 6 by February 2026, and 13 more downstreaming projects in the year up to April 2026. Projects such as the processing of coal into DMA to replace LPG, the downstreaming of copper and gold, salt processing, industrial salt processing, smelting of alumina into aluminium, and it's generating tens of thousands of jobs. The profits of the state-owned enterprises is also being used to accelerate our downstreaming efforts and also upsizing. We are also buying the best corporate companies in the world in order to gain their IPs and their technologies, to gain the best management, to gain their markets, and to gain their experience so that our economy will be stronger. Ladies and gentlemen, as an example of increasing beef yields, we need more cattle. And for that purpose, for that reason, we need to be able to get cloning technology. And through cloning, we can increase, we can multiply our cattle. We have also developed the Indonesian Gold Bank. We do not want Indonesian gold to be just mined here, but be stored and be given added value in other countries. Today, with this Gold Bank, which have been in operation for just 1 year, our bank here in pawn shops and the Sharia banks have been managing 153 tons of gold with a value of 360 trillion rupiah, or about $20 billion. Indonesian wealth must strengthen our funds, our savings, and our economy. I seek your indulgence. Indonesian coffee is always the best. The regions that the coffee producing regions will surely support me in saying this. Don't worry, the election is still a long time to go. There are so many potential candidates here. We have also strengthened the export of strategic commodities. It used to be that Indonesian crude palm oil would be sold in Indonesian ports and sold around 15,000 rupiah per kilogram, while the price at the stock exchange of Rotterdam in Netherlands, the price is 27,000 rupiah per kilogram, when there's not even 1 hectare of palm oil, oil palm plantation in the Netherlands. So, meaning we have lost 50% of the value of our commodities. And so, for that reason, on the 27th of May 2026, our National Awakening Day, and in this house, before this honorable house, I announce the establishment of PT Danantara Sumber Daya Indonesia, or PT DSE, as the sole portal or door for processing our commodities export, the export of our commodities. The processing, I repeat, not that that the PT, the company, will control all the commodity and export them. No, but now we are able to monitor how much is loaded onto the ships, how many tons, and how much is reported on paper, how much is would arrive at the export destinations. We do not want one report to be different from another in the destination country. Since its operation in June 2026, with just 3 commodities, coal, palm oil, and ferro steel,
1: Dalam waktu 2 bulan 3
0: hari. In just 2 months and 13 days. DSC is now managing foreign exchange to the value of $14 billion. $14 billion of foreign exchange. From just these three strategic commodities, more than 6,000 transactions of the exports of these commodities have been monitored, and they have found the potential for another $5 billion just from the price differences and adjustments. Brothers and sisters, just from the payment of the foreign exchange payments from exports, just imagine, in future, all our commodities exports will be monitored and managed by DSE. Just how much increase will you gain? The country will gain. DSE will enhance its monitoring, its supervision, covering 50 ports in 25 provinces. And some have say, I will manage all. We will manage all, not just these three commodities. We do not want the people of Indonesia to be deceived. The wealth of Indonesia should not just enrich a few people, leaving the people living in difficulties. This is not just unfair. This is not the attitude of a smart nation. Our goods, our property, somebody else decide the prices. This is against economic principles, market principles. And the rating agencies, in fact, many financial institutions have found DSE to be a positive move for the people of Indonesia. They are saying that, not us. They are saying that. We appreciate all inputs, but if we believe we are on the right path, we will continue to do the work. We do not want report card to be created by other nations, but we are always open to their input. Honorable House, ladies and gentlemen, the strength of the economic power lies in the farmers, our fishermen, our handicrafts, our artisans, our women, and our children and young people who build businesses in their own villages. We remember during the 1998 crisis, the monetary crisis, when large banks closed down, large companies closed down, went bankrupt, but the village economies, the people's economy continued to remain strong, and that saved us. And it was the small and medium enterprises who save us, the people's economy, and therefore connectivity between villages must be good. This year, we have completed 2,500 village bridges built by TNI and 874 bridges built by the National Police. Our target by the end of the year is to complete more than 5,000 village bridges. No longer there should be children who had to fight for their lives just to cross a river to get to school because for the lack of bridges. Leaving for school, hours ahead of time, getting wet along the way, wet in the classroom, wet when they get home. That should not happen anymore. We hope the governors, the regions, the head of villages, districts, and so on should look at their villages, review where else they need villages, bridges, and bring up to us. If the governors, the regions are unable to overcome them, the central government will come down and do the job. We cannot allow our people to be abandoned.
1: Juga ibu-ibu kita,
0: petani and our mothers, our women, our farmers
1: tidak boleh berjam-jam menuju pasar
0: cannot
1: mereka.
0: Be taking hours to get to their
1: kita
0: markets.
1: Dan membangun juga
0: we should also look for and develop points of clean
1: banyak
0: water for our villages. There are many of our people who do not have access to clean water.
1: Berjalan.
0: They have to walk

with so much difficulty for kilometers just to get one or two jerry cans of clean water for drinking, for washing, for ablutions, and let alone water for their livestock, for their crops. This year, in the first 8 months of 2026, we have developed 3,000 clean water points built by TNI. And thank you, TNI. Thank you, the armed forces. I've earlier touched how we have to develop, we are developing and building red and white cooperatives as centers of village economy. And I've also touched on some 10,000 cooperatives are now operating, and 3,300 cooperatives are already operating optimally. The rest are still having some teething problems. Operating optionally, meaning they have all the facilities, electricity, water, and everything is running, and the stocks, they can monitor the stocks through digital means. Cooperatives must be the point for purchase of local transportation, and sales and so on, that the cooperatives must be organized and assisted with their own there should not be product crops that cannot be purchased, damaged food, damaged fruits, damaged tomatoes, vegetables, and so on. We hope that this can be resolved. We can assist our people optimally. Our target is 30,000 cooperatives working optimally by end 2026, and that's our target. We put together the targets. Our target is high, but remember the words of Bung Karno. Place our aspirations as high as the sky, and if we fail, we will fall among the stars. Our target must be high. Work hard. And by the grace of God, we'll get there. If I place my targets at 12,000, we will might reach 11,000. If it's 30,000, we reach 29,000, that's good performance. The economic strengths lie in our medium and small enterprises. We are able to distribute our wealth more equitably among our online riders, and they get earlier they had only 80% from their efforts because the platforms ask for 20%. But with the government recommendations, I would not say intervention, I would say recommendation by the government, but in reality, yeah, that's a kind of an intervention. The drivers are able to gain 92% out of their hard work. And many of these drivers report their income has risen significantly. Some have increased twice, and some have said three times increase. Ladies and gentlemen, we also are working on our green economy. The registration system for the carbon units, for the first time, we are implementing it in Indonesia. And the carbon economy exchange, we have set it up, and it's running by adopting the world carbon standards. The forests we protect, the protected forests, all forests, meaning the emissions
we are reducing the carbon emissions. And for that reason, for that purpose, the largest nations who are producing the largest emissions, they were prepared to pay us. And that is why the economy of Indonesia must be of benefit to the people. We build, but there must also be added value for our people. Ladies and gentlemen, the development that is most determinant of the future is human capital development. We must provide nutrition. There should not be our students who have to study in hunger. There should not be students who not study well when they are hungry. Perhaps some of you, some of us would never see or experience having children who have not had a breakfast in the morning. But that is the reality. And that's why we have launched the MBG program, the Nutritious Food Program, to overcome the problem of stunting that is still being experienced by our children in a number of places, as high as 25%. 1 out of 4 Indonesian children is experiencing stunting. Their brain cells cannot develop well. Their muscles cannot develop. Their bones cannot grow well. And just to be a port worker, they would not be able to do it. Just to be a farmer, again, they would not be able to do it. We cannot accept 1 out of 4 Indonesian children experiencing stunting. We cannot accept that. And that is why I am committed. Go ahead with the MBG program, but with improvements, with efficiency. I have found that I've seen that those who want corruption out of food for these children, they are the worst kind. They do not deserve our respect. In my view, there is no humanity in them. Today, together with us here, Christina Beno, student in primary 6 in primary school of Merauke, South Papua. Christina, thank you. Your first presence in the house today, and one day maybe you will be here among us. We have a minister from Papua. We do not know. Perhaps one day Papuans will be leading this country. Who knows? The MBG program has helped and Christina to be healthier, fitter, more focused, and more committed to going to school. And for some people, a plate of food is seen ordinary. For Christina, and now tens of millions of MBG recipients, every day in school, a plate of food is energy for them to study, protein to grow with healthy bodies, to grow bone cells, muscle cells, healthy muscle cells. And they are able to study and they are able to grow as Indonesian children, healthy Indonesian children, healthy and intelligent children. And today, they have better future. Give a round of applause for Christina and all children of Indonesia, all mothers, pregnant mothers, and all elderly of the country. The country will not abandon you. The country
is with you.

0: a country will be there with you. That's our promise in this house.
1: Memberi makan bergizi saja,
0: providing healthy food, nutritious food is not enough, we realize. The students must have good education. And that is why we implemented the school improvement program, the school upgrading program, the largest in our history. And up to this year, we have upgraded more than 71,744 schools. Last year, 17,000. This year, 71,000 more. More than 71,000. And next year, our target is 100,000. And 2028, 100,000. And 2029, all schools in Indonesia, primary, high school, vocational schools, including the religious schools, must complete their renovation. Even in the furthest islands, even the remotest island, Miangas Island, we have upgraded their school in Miangas, and we will upgrade their clinic there. And we have special targets for these furthest islands and most remote islands. In Sabang, in the westernmost island of Indonesia, in Merauke, and all of Indonesia, we have also divided interactive screens for them.
1: Interactive flat panels.
0: Interactive flat panels for them, for all schools in Indonesia. Last year, we distributed one screen per school. December 31st, we will distribute another three screens per school, meaning every school in Indonesia will have four classrooms equipped with smart interactive screens, meaning our teachers, wherever they are, will have access to the curriculum, access to the content in almost every subject in the education curriculum in the schools in Indonesia and outside of Indonesia too. They will be able to revise their lessons. If they do not master them, they could do it twice, three times. They could do it at home, accessing it at home. And we will have centralized studios with the best teachers who will conduct remote lessons where thousands of schools could access them. Whatever the lessons, we will gather the best teachers, including foreign languages, especially foreign languages. We must master them. We will begin foreign language lessons from primary school for our children, from elementary school at class 1. The most important languages, English, Mandarin, Arabic, and languages like Japanese, Korean, Spanish, French. From young, under 11 or 12 years, they can learn faster. Our children must have access to the best education so that when they go on to working life, they have the extra ability and can be accepted anywhere. They can work with any party. And we understand today the Chinese economy, most dynamic, but also Japan, Korea, they are advanced, and France, they're doing well. Spain, many countries are speaking Spanish. Many countries are using French. Arabic is used in many places. We should also learn Russian. Russia is strong in science and technology. So, ladies and gentlemen,

0: Banyak negara di
1: so many countries now
0: negara, kekurangan tenaga kerja.
1: Are lacking in manpower.
0: Saya ketemu, bertanya,
1: all leaders I meet, they ask, can you? Can we get Indonesian manpower, which they need to work in tourism?
0: Ya, bisa belajar bahasa.
1: And in tourism, you need languages. They need them in their hospital. They need hot nurses. They need caregivers. They need languages.
0: Dan orang Indonesia,
1: and Indonesians are known for friendliness.
0: Dan sopan.
1: And courtesy, and they want our manpower to be able to, we want them to be competitive and to strengthen our economy in that sense. Ladies and gentlemen, we are also building public schools, hostel schools in the poorest families with classrooms, accommodation, nutritious food, computers. The strategy is for us to break the vicious circle of poverty. If their parents are going through difficulties, going through poverty and difficulties, their children cannot go on being poor. In line with Article 34 of the Constitution, the country must intervene. And today, 93 permanent public school, people's school, have been opened. And at the Pioneer People's Schools, there are 82, and eventually all the regencies will have people's school each. One student is Muhammad Rizky Pratama, age 12 years.
0: Rizky
1: has had to paddle himself to school, tens of kilometers, carrying around 30 kilograms of fish to be sold. Imagine that. Rizky, just please rise again. Rizky, please rise again. Just imagine. That's small. A body that small. Paddling himself with 30 kilograms of fish for kilometers. That's amazing. That's amazing, Rizky. He once had to drop out of school. And when he came to the people's school, he could not read well. He was not numerate. Today, Rizky has returned to school, and he is regaining his right to study and to build his hopes and dreams. There is no investment more valuable than bringing back the future of children. I am sure, Rizky, you will be a strong person. And also with us today, Citra Nur Ramadhani from the Regency of Pangkajene from South Sulawesi Province. In primary four of the primary school, she almost had to drop out because she had to help her mother selling nuts, selling peanuts. Father had passed away, and mother was a disabled person, and the people's school gave Citra the opportunity to study again without leaving the family with the struggles. Citra also recently became a karate champion at the regency level.
0: Citra, umurmu berapa, Citra?
1: How old are you, Citra?

0: 10 tahun.
1: 10 years?
0: Ya, nanti 10 tahun lagi.
1: Well, in 10 more years, you might be dating.

students in Makassar won the 15th Indonesia Olympiad, in mathematics Olympiad, in mathematics and biology, in Indonesian language, in history, and in sociology. And there is also Ismi Ulfaida from the Poliwari Mandar People's School in Western Sulawesi, chosen as a national sportsman. This achievement proves that students from the weakest families, the poorest families, if given the opportunity, if given the facilities, if given the guidance, are capable of the highest achievements. Rizky Chitra and the students of the People's Schools, wherever you are, we here are for you, all of you. We, all of us here, are ensuring that you have a future. We have good opportunities, and no children of Indonesia will be left behind, ladies and gentlemen. Let us give a round of applause for our People's School children and students. Ladies and gentlemen, justice does not mean the government gives the same treatment to everyone. Justice is when the government gives support appropriate to the needs. So, for our children who have the talent and the intelligences, we have also completed the rebuilding of excellent secondary schools in Bangka Belitung, Konawe, South Konawe, and there are more than 20 schools of excellence. And meaning the existing school, they register in the Garuda School of Excellence program. What is the difference? Because these secondary schools, these high schools, use international curriculum, IB curriculum, which is standard according to the highest standards, along with the best, the top schools of the world, and they are ready to go into the best universities, the top universities in the world. Ladies and gentlemen, the Garuda Transformational Schools of Excellence, I was mistaken here, it's not just 20, but 42 now schools in 15 provinces. Comprising 12 schools from 2025 and 30 additional schools in 2026. We are also now, through the Ministry of Defense, have National Nusantara Cadet Secondary School in various provinces that have been in operation and running the school year, meaning the first year, the first one in Magelang. The National Police and have also developed one cadet school for the police. And the TNI and the Polri, the National Police, they are in competition for the back, for the good. And that's what we want. Good competition for good. If I were to praise, to commend TNI, the armed forces, the police is not unhappy. And if I commend the police, the TNI might not be an IP. So that's what we want. They compete for good, to achieve greater good. So with the international curriculum, the number of degree students we are sending to the best, to the top universities,

the world with Garuda scholarships, 416 students in 2025 and 515 in 2026. In the country, we continue to raise the quality of our campuses. And this year, seven institutions of higher learning state level are in among 500 top campuses in the world. And this performance we must improve. University of Indonesia is among the top 191. Universitas Gajah Mada is also among the numbers. And ITB, the Institute of Bandung, is among the 500 top universities. And of course, we can improve that and in future. The country must protect the health of the people before they get into serious illness. Since launching in February 2025, the free health check program has reached 180 million people, and 2025, 272 million people, and 59.5 million people in 2026 till June. Some of them undergo examination in the second period. We want this to be better still. But meantime, there are our people who are worried about health checks, worried that a certain condition might be detected. And even the members of the assembly, too, might have this sort of concern and do not undergo health checks. The sugar level will be high, especially the people from Central Java. These free health checks is now available in 10,225 clinics in 38 provinces. The service is also being spread out. We are building 56 provinces in the most backwards provinces. Today, 20 new clinics has been developed and are operational. The country is also paying for the fees for the health insurance for the poorest of the people. And perhaps this insurance is the best institution of health insurance in the world. To strengthen our health service, we have to overcome the lack of GPs, generals, and specialist doctors. Almost all our community clinics do not have 13 types of healthcare professionals in full. From the data of the Ministry of Health, 474 cities and regencies need an additional 84,781 general practitioners. 505 provinces and cities need also a vast number of dentists. And the cities and 841 cities need an additional 55,712 specialist doctors. Especially in the furthest provinces and cities, and especially in East Indonesia. And for that purpose, for the past 21 years, the government has opened 99 new faculties and 170 specialist study programs and sub-specialist programs based either in the institution of higher learning or in the hospitals. We provide these specialist programs for the first time in 11 provinces to meet the needs for general practitioners, dentists, and specialist doctors. Ladies and gentlemen, for this reason, we have to find the solution. We have to increase the number of specialists and doctors and our GPs, because from tooth decay, we could have

0: damage to other organs in the body, ladies and gentlemen.
1: Perlindungan sosial,
0: social
1: kita sadari harus semakin
0: protection. We are reaching the target easy and with dignity. Digitalization of social assistance for those retrenched and
1: PKH.
0: Allow me to correct myself and have a cup of coffee.
1: PKH. Sembahyang Jumat.
0: We're reaching the moment for Friday prayers.
1: Ngelirik-ngelirik. Sebentar.
0: Just give me some time.
1: 7 menit. Telah berjalan di 153.
0: Has been run in 153 regencies and 38 provinces. More than 70 million families have been registered towards the target of 49 million registrants families, or 50%, more than 50% of the families of Indonesia at the time of national implementation. Previously, families who could not afford it have to come up with 150,000 rupiah for travel, documentation, photocopies and lost working time. Now the registration can be done without cost, free, and the qualification examiner, which used to require 175 days, now can be completed in a matter of minutes or hours. The people who cannot afford it, who cannot pay to prove that they had to pay to prove that they cannot afford it. They also cannot be repeatedly be asked to provide data that already is in the possession of the country. Digitalization in the social protection program has to be spread out to all social assistance program, government programs, and subsidy programs. As part of the agenda of integration, we must be pro the implementation. We must be appropriate to the target, transparent, and to provide easy use by our children. Today we have Ibu Madam Susana from the province of Bogor, who works as daily worker, a day worker, peeling onions for 700,000 rupiah per kilogram. The Family of Hope and Nutrition Program protect the education of her children. And we also have Madam Margarelita Rory from Kupang, East Nusa Tenggara. From young, she has been living in difficulties and has never gone to school. At 38 years old, she is still working as a trader and taking care of her auntie. Social assistance in the form of rice and oil helps her family. The government is, the country is.
2: And we've been listening to Indonesia's President Prabowo Subianto, who's delivering his second State of the Nation address in Jakarta. He did start speaking just before 10 a.m. local time. We're approaching what's normally Friday prayers in Jakarta, and the president made note of that, so we suspect he might be ending his speech soon. It's 3 days before the nation's 81st Independence Day, the president laying out what's been done, what's now in progress in his 21 months in office, and also what's to come for the rest of his presidency. And earlier in this speech, he gave a report on how his administration worked tirelessly to strengthen food and energy security with success, and also to strengthen the judiciary. He highlighted his country's independence from foreign supplies in this tough geopolitical era. And what he won't turn away is foreign investment, the president saying that it's at a healthy level, enough to generate plenty of jobs.
1: Apa yang mereka rintis.
2: Right, I've just given you a gist of what was said in Jakarta, and there's still more to come. Let's just get a recap, of course, from Chandni Vadvani, our correspondent in Jakarta, who's been listening very, very closely. Chandni, good afternoon to you.
3: Our signal has dropped.
2: Mr. Prabowo touching a lot on Indonesia's economy there. I do still see Chandni and I can hear her. Chandni, my question to you, if you can hear me, what stood out for you in Mr. Prabowo's speech? Well, Chandni Vadvani, not quite able to contact her at this point. We saw her, but we couldn't hear her. We'll speak right now to Julia Lau, my guest, who is the Principal Fellow and Coordinator of the Indonesia Studies Program at the ICES Yusuf Ishak Institute. It's very good to see you, Julia. Good afternoon. My first question to you is to compare last year's address with this year's. Last year, it was delivered with the confidence of a new government claiming early wins. How different is the political and economic mood 1 year on? And what did Mr. Prabowo need to demonstrate going into this year's address, which is still ongoing, of course?
4: Good afternoon. Yeah, the speech is quite long. And I think what's interesting is the tone has been fairly measured and actually quite humble, right? So he started off by sort of, you know, mentioning all the VIPs that were in the room, but he also has so-called regular Indonesians in the room as well. But he sent a sort of early on message that we've done all these things, but I'm just starting. My government is just starting. There are many things we have not finished doing. We are only starting to solve the problems for Indonesia. So far, and you did mention the speech is still going on, he's mentioned various big programs that his administration has pushed out. So I think the measured tone is interesting. It's probably also recognition that the government has come under a lot of criticism for various reasons. So there's a little bit of, not defiance, but justification, right? We are doing all these big programs. We need time. We're starting to tackle health, nutrition of school children. We're improving our schools. That's the most recent segment that we just heard. On the economy, he even cracked a joke. He said, if my finance minister is smiling, then I feel safe, right? So I think the president is demonstrating that he fully understands all the criticisms that have been leveled at the government, but at the same time, he's reiterating all the priorities that he came into office with. He also started by recognizing the importance of this of the situation and pointing out El Nino, pointing out other factors that Indonesia cannot control, but then very quickly moving on to all the things that his government has done so far. And he also repeated many times, right, these are the first programs in Indonesia's history, or this is the largest program in Indonesian history. So I think there's a sense of he is very aware that he needs to make some progress, and he's trying to bring the nation along with him.
2: And in his speech, Julia, the president optimistic that economic growth can reach 6% by the end of this year. I want to get your reading on how significant and perhaps how relevant that target is in the current economic environment. And what did we hear about how Mr. Prabowo plans to get there while keeping spending and the deficit under control?
4: Yeah, so what's good news, I guess, is he's finally dropped the 8% number, right, which a lot of people have questioned over the last 2 years. So I think that's realism setting in. People have waited for at least a year for him to sort of moderate his expectations. So I think finally we can say he's done that. He's no longer harping about 8% growth. 6% I think is doable, provided Indonesia does do all that it promises to do. And if they continue cutting spending, for instance, if they continue, you know, looking for losses and stopping the hemorrhage in state-owned enterprises and elsewhere, that's some of the places that this can come from. I think the deficit is should be safe. I mean, barring any other, you know, heaven forbid another war somewhere else in the world. We don't know. One unknown is El Nino, but like he went on a bit about self-sufficiency in eight key food items, right? Indonesia is in a good place. I think there is every chance, you know, barring again any unforeseen circumstances that 6%

0: 10% is achievable by the end of the year.
1: Yeah, the food that he listed out, corn, rice, chilies, chicken meat, and more. Yeah. The president saying that foreign investment is flowing in. That's also another point that he made, creating plenty of jobs too, Julia, while the sovereign wealth fund Dhanantara received a standing ovation. What did investors and businesses hear in this speech, and what does it tell them about Indonesia's economic direction?
0: So I think if you put it all together and weigh all the social programs as well, I think he's clearly trying to tell investors, you know, this country is going to grow. We are doing our best to put ourselves higher up on the ladder, right? He talked about upstreaming. He talked about improving schools, more scholars being sent overseas, although still it's a sort of drop in the ocean. But I think he's trying to tell investors that there is a lot of room for, you know, them to participate in Indonesia's growth. And I think depending on what sector you were in, like he, you know, talked about the fisheries sector, commodities, Indonesia's sort of wealth, not just physical, but also, you know, resources and people. So all these messages, I think, will be nice ones for the investors to hear.
1: And Julia, the leadership change at Bank Indonesia, not explicitly mentioned, but it's put its independence under scrutiny. Did you hear any signals from Mr. Prabowo about the credibility and independence of Indonesia's economic institutions? I know he talked a lot about the armed forces.
0: He talked about the police as well. So maybe a couple of things. Although not explicit in the speech, the decision to nominate just one person, and that's the one that, you know, was the former deputy Bank Indonesia governor, I think that sent a good signal, because this person is, you know, if you will, has been in the role for a while, hopefully will demonstrate independence that is continued. You know, I think everyone is sort of relieved that it wasn't someone else who was nominated for the job. So we'll see how the market takes that. The other broad thing, I think, is this point that he's trying to make, right? It's not up to just me as president, and it's not up to even my entire government. All of Indonesia has to come along for this ride if we are going to make progress. So I think he certainly has set, you know, some of the region's countries in his sights. There was a little quip about Singapore. Maybe you'll talk about that in a separate question. But I think he is very clearly, you know, showing that this government knows what needs to be done, and he's asking the Indonesian public to give him a chance to do it.
1: And then, of course, he's promised to improve rather than scale back that free meals program. How effectively can this program, you believe, support his goal of securing good human capital for the country's success down the road?
0: So I think the good news is under this third, you know, new nutrition agency head, they are closing down kitchens that are underperforming or performing poorly. They are trying their best to minimize food poisoning, although I think a little bit more has happened in the interim. What's also good to hear is, and not in his speech, but recently, you know, we know that some private schools, especially in the richer areas of Indonesia, have actually declined these free meals. So there's every chance that the program can still be put back on its feet. They can cut down unnecessary meals and food wastage. They can really target, you know, the populations of children and pregnant mothers in the places that need it, right? So the hardest part is always reaching the most remote areas. But this goes along with what he was talking about just before we cut into this, where he's trying to improve all the schools in terms of infrastructure. And again, you know, it's a little bit at a time. But I think there is some chance that this program can still go forward. And if not prevent stunting, because it's a little too late, it can definitely help school children of school-going age, you know, to come to school and have meals and concentrate better. So that part, I think, is true.
1: Yeah, and there was that little girl that he highlighted, of course, who got her mm-hmm. karate belt and might maybe get a black one in the future, too, because she's now nourished. OK, Julia, State of the Nation addresses, they're as much political statements as policy speeches. What was notable in what Mr. Prabowo left unsaid? And what does that tell us about the next phase of his presidency?
0: I think for me, it's that he tried his best to invite almost everybody, right? So he spent a good 5 to 7 minutes at the beginning welcoming everyone, name them and have them stand up and bow to the audience. He's trying to

0: again show I have a very big political coalition, right? Most people are along with me, and those who are not here, some of them are represented by other people who are in the room. So that's one. I think also, at least for me, I was watching, you know, his stamina, right? So giving a speech like this, it's a big speech. It's a very long occasion. It's going to have another session after Friday prayers. I'm watching his stamina. He's doing well. He's cracking jokes. He's drinking his kopi, you know, during his breaks. He's getting good reaction from the audience. So I think even though we've seen news that his popularity has slipped lately, I think there is every chance in terms of, you know, unspoken signals that the people might still give him another chance, right? The ruling elite definitely are still on his side, and they're sort of waiting to see what happens. But I think many of his programs need a while, right, before we know whether they are working or not. So I think that's the unspoken, or maybe actually even spoken, right? Please give me another, well, not another chance. Please give me a longer chance. Please give my government some of the runway that it needs to put in place some of these very ambitious historic programs for this country.
1: Thank you for your insight, Julia, and also for watching this speech so closely with us. I've been speaking with Julia Lau, Principal Fellow and Coordinator, Indonesia Studies Program at the ICS Yusuf Ishak Institute. Take care. And right now, we're joined by CNA's Chantney Vadvani, whom we couldn't speak with earlier, but now here she is. Good afternoon, Chantney. Mr. Prabowo touching a lot on Indonesia's economy in his State of the Nation address. Can you tell us what stood out for you in his speech?
2: That's right. Well, I'm here at the Parliament, and President Prabowo Subianto's State of the Nation address there, essentially taking stock of his and his administration's achievements and the country's affairs. And starting off, he highlighted what he said were four key guiding principles that served as the foundation for his administration in leading the country, such as upholding the Constitution, safeguarding national interests. And this entails efforts to preserve the nation's wealth so that it can be utilized to the fullest extent for the people. And he placed national interests at the heart of the nation's development trajectory. He also talked of addressing the various difficulties faced by the people and resolving issues in the shortest possible time. And he also emphasized a long-term perspective to consider the well-being of the future, of the future generations. And he also then took stock of his efforts and what needed to be done. And this was a wide variety, a myriad of issues. He said that he supported, and he highlighted matters rather such as his support for food self-sufficiency and his having achieved that for Indonesia, for crops such as rice and corn. And he also stated that he hoped that the same could be achieved for beef in the next 5 to 6 years. Now, he also spoke of efforts food self-sufficiency, and he talked of cutting subsidized fertilizer prices by 20% and revamping state-owned production plants and overseeing a national urea surplus that he said has transformed Indonesia into a key global fertilizer exporter. Now, other elements he spoke of included a projected growth of 6%. He also talked of finally seeing the results of the programs that he's put in place, such as his free meals program, the schools, the free health checks, and the village cooperatives program. And he also highlighted the fact that investment has managed to cross $100 billion, and that this has created 2.7 million jobs.
1: So much covered in about 2 hours of President Prabowo Subianto's speech, Chantney. But based on that address, what can we expect when he returns to deliver Indonesia's 2027 budget this afternoon?
2: Well, investors are certainly monitoring very closely that upcoming speech by President Prabowo Subianto on the budget, and they're looking to see his policy direction, his clarity on his plan to centralize exports of key commodities. And for this speech on the budget, we are expecting him to touch on matters such as macroeconomic assumptions. This includes growth, rupiah exchange rate, inflation. We're also looking for him to talk on the fiscal posture that includes state revenue, state expenditure, and in deficit, among other elements. So we'll be keeping a close eye on that as well.
1: Okay, I'm sure we'll hear from you again. Thank you so much, CNA's Chantney Vadvani, reporting live from Jakarta, Indonesia. And of course, we are looking at market reaction in the country as investors digest President Prabowo's State of the Nation address. The benchmark

0: Jakarta Composite Index trading higher at present. The rupiah, little changed this hour, holding on to its gains in recent days. Investors are awaiting President Prabowo's 2027 budget speech that Chatney just previewed. It's going to be happening later today. They'll be looking for details on the government's spending and financing plans. And a recap of our top story this hour, that's Indonesia's president listing his government's achievements in less than 2 years in office, 21 months to be exact, as he delivered his annual address to the nation before parliament. President Prabowo Subianto highlighting efforts to achieve food self-sufficiency as Indonesia faces the combined impact of tensions in the Middle East and a potentially historic El Nino too. He said that the country is also making progress towards ending fuel imports by the year 2030.
1: Janji makanan bergizi, bantuan sosial, dan hilirisasi tidak lagi menjadi rencana di atas kertas. Semuanya telah berjalan dan manfaatnya mulai dirasakan rakyat.
0: President Prabowo, that is, flagging irregularities at state-owned enterprises and signaling a possible probe into whether they remain productive. He urged the armed forces and the police to investigate illegal tin mines. Now, Indonesia earlier launched a crackdown on the illicit industry, which Mr. Prabowo says drains more than $2 billion from state coffers annually.
1: Kita harus mengakui masalah bangsa kita adalah antara lain masalah birokrasi yang berbelit-belit. 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
0: And we'll continue with coverage from Jakarta later today on CNA. My colleague Paul Kokning will be taking over at 2. But for now, that's Asia Now. 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
2: 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Love your Sayang. Is she trying to spice up our marriage?
0: Meet Me There returns to places that have shaped lives and relationships. Take a heartfelt journey across Singapore and uncover cherished memories, enduring bonds, and the stories that connect us.
3: Oh my God! Oh, she's really there!
0: Meet Kan Laken, Singapore's first deaf natural science illustrator and conservation photographer, whose extraordinary journey proves that passion and determination know no boundaries. This August on CNA.

0: He quit college, and now he's cleaning up as a professional cleaner. She has no salary, so why is she saving more money than when she had a full-time job? Just 15, but already learning how to run a business. He quit college to become a cleaner.
1: 咁我依家嘅收入可能都有我畢業原先會有嘅人工嘅可能3至4倍都唔出奇嘅。
0: 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Charging more, not less.
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0: To Jason, the risk looked surprisingly small. If the business failed, he would lose about 10,000 Hong Kong dollars, money he had already earned from cleaning jobs. If it worked, he could build something a paper qualification could not guarantee: control over his income and career.
1: 我就中意嗰種所有嘅責任都係自己去承擔嘅呢個感覺，因為就算有一日生意真係唔 work 啦，嗰個都係我自己嘅責任。我中意自己掌控呢個感覺，個自由度上面係我比較睇重嘅，即係我如果冇自由嘅，咁就算人工高過我依家都好，我都真係唔會想考慮。But
0: the harder risk was not only financial, it was social. At home, his decision was not accepted right away.
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0: first, the money looked promising because costs were low. Jason was doing all the jobs himself, alongside his girlfriend and three staff. But good solo income is not the same as a scalable business.
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0: 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Jason says most customers now come through social media. The cleaning videos build trust before anyone asks for a quotation.
1: 我哋嘅客人通常都係嚟自 social media，咁都係我定期可能出一啲 reels，咁就佢哋見到覺得又可能有個治愈嘅成分喺度啦，所以其實都有啲 fans 係真係keep住睇，中意睇啲片嘅，咁慢慢去到啊唔得啦，我屋企都有呢個需要啦，就變咗我哋嘅客人咯。
0: Today, the business has reached a seven-figure annual profit in Hong Kong dollars. But growth brings a different challenge. The company can only take on more work if it has enough trained people. Currently, they get up to 800 inquiries a week whenever a video is released, but are only able to complete around 30 jobs a month.
1: 咁依家去到第三年，我全年嘅盈利都有去到七位數噶啦。咁我現時嘅公司盈利都去到六位數字啦。咁我都期望喺呢兩年內做到可能20萬至30萬，呢個係我比較中期嘅目標嚟嘅。咁去到依家啦，就唔係咁簡單，純粹係清潔上面嘅問題，而係一啲點樣去令到自己嘅員工做到自己嘅質素，亦都同自己一樣咁 care 呢個生意。Today,
0: Jason's biggest job is no longer cleaning. It's training people. From a team of 20 today, he hopes to have 50 staff in 2 years.
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0: up, she quit her job and moved back home. 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
6: The search is on. 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
0: Imagine walking away from your job and ending up with more money in the bank. The secret for Jisun Kim was going home. No salary, more savings. That's the financial equation she says changed her life. 4 months ago, the 31-year-old quit her job in Seoul and moved back in with her father. In South Korea, people like her are known as full-time children. Instead of earning a salary, Jisun now runs the household. She says it's helping her save more money than when she lived alone.
2: 사실 제가 5년 전 첫 직장에서도 세후 300만 원 조금 넘게 받았었어요. 근데 5년이 지난 지금 세후 290만 원 정도를 받았는데 그 사이에 물가가 너무 많이 오르고 월세도 너무 부담스러워서 일단 퇴사를 하게 되었고 자취를 유지하는 것보다 본가에 내려와서 지내는 게 더 효율적이라고 생각이 들어서 내려왔습니다.
0: Jisun worked as a physical therapist in Seoul. Almost 70% of her salary went towards rent and living expenses. 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But she didn't think it was enough to build her future.
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0: Today, Jisun lives 2 hours from Seoul in Incheon province. She's currently receiving unemployment benefits while preparing for her next step. The payments end in November this year. Her father provides the home they share and covers most household costs. Jisun pays for insurance, some daily expenses, and puts around 1 million won a month into savings and investments. With housing and transport costs gone, she's saving more than she did while working in Seoul.
2: 식비도 별도로 들었었는데 아빠의 집에 지내면서 거주 환경과 식비와 교통비가 감소가 되니까 그것을 적금으로 넣을 수 있어서 오히려 서울 때보다 단돈 10만 원이

0: 30 haircuts a week. Great for business. Not so great for someone also juggling school.
1: I think it started to become a problem when, like, I started being

0: Despite healthy earnings each week, most of the money goes straight back into the business.
1: I use the money I earn from my barber business to buy better tools. And I spend about $500 on barber tools. I spend about $800 to set up my barber station in my house. This $800 came from the money that I earn from my barber business.
0: Today, he saves up to 70% of what he earns.
1: It taught me that money is like precious. I don't know how to explain, but like people really work hard for it. So we shouldn't like really take it for granted. Now that I spend the money that I earn, I try not to spend too much money on like unnecessary things.
0: At 15, Keanu isn't sure whether being a barber will be his long-term career. But it's already taught him lessons far beyond cutting hair.
1: Running this business taught me to be like more disciplined, or like manage my own time, manage my own money. Eventually, I will want to be an entrepreneur in the future and set up my own business, like barber related or like hair care related.

0: Cruise through the heart of Budapest on the Danube and uncover a city that captivates day and night. Visit us at Natas booth 4H32 to book.
1: No coding skills? She built her own app anyway.
2: What I thought programmers could do, I could do it now.
1: How this couple saves up to 90% of what they earn while living on the road. Their restaurant was failing. Could social media save it? On Money Mind, Wednesday on CNA.
3: The ideas, aspirations and attitudes of Singaporeans are changing the nation that raised them.
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5: I'm looking to write a story of greatness of extraordinary people impacting communities.
6: I guess a part of me wanted to connect even deeper with the people.

0: There's no point playing it safe. Safe will always be forgotten.
1: If we as Singaporeans are able to have a satellite that we can truly say was conceived, designed, engineered and built in Singapore.
2: Wow, how wonderful would it be?
3: This is Singapore. We don't give up.

The producers told me that this week's episode was going to be on East Coast Road. And I thought, great, finally, an episode in Singapore. I wouldn't have to pack my bags, book a flight, just hop on a bus and bam, I'm there. But of course, nothing is ever as simple as it seems. So the producers decided to surprise me by telling me that it's more than one East Coast Road in the world. So guys, welcome to India.

0: What will be amazing to see in Singapore? More people spending time on meaningful work, more businesses growing with confidence, more opportunities created across our economy. Today, organizations are learning to use AI to improve operations while training their people to leverage technology to work better.
1: As auditors, you would spend hours trying to identify patterns or understand where the real risks were. Today, we can identify patterns and anomalies much faster. But AI doesn't replace what we do. It gives us more space to do our work better.
2: We were growing rapidly, and manual processes could no longer keep up. We moved from being reactive to proactive. Systems are automated with reminders and responses. And the result? The staff feel less overwhelmed and more energized by the work they do every day.
0: We are working with companies to transform their businesses and upskill their workforce to drive impact. 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
2: IMDA played a very significant role. We're able to find market-proven solutions with grant support for our business challenges. 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
1: 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We need to ask the right questions, apply the right professional judgment, and make sense of what we are seeing.
2: There shouldn't be a fear of AI. There are far more advantages than disadvantages.
1: The future is not about humans versus AI. It's humans working alongside AI.
0: 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Built responsibly, used well, creating value for people, businesses, and Singapore.
3: When Mahabalipuram became more accessible to the rest of Tamil Nadu via the East Coast Road, life was bound to change for the businesses here. With modernity from the cities closing in on them, many here turned to sustainability as a way to upkeep their traditional way of life.
4: Hi.
5: Nice to meet you.
4: Thank you for having me.
5: Welcome to the farm. The farm dates back 50 years.
4: Right.
5: It was started by my in-laws in 1974. Primarily, always been a dairy farm. And because we have the cows and buffaloes, we have access to so much of manure.
4: Right.
5: And, you know, it allows us to do some organic farming. To hold on to a farm like this, you've got to be creative and inventive about the things that you do.
3: The farm really did get creative. From being just a dairy farm initially, today it has a restaurant specializing in a farm-to-table approach and a shop that retails delectable goodies like pickles, jams, condiments and, wait for it, cheese!
4: You can't tell me that you make all of this over here.
5: We do, actually. 17 different cheeses are what we make on the farm.
4: You have a Tom cheese.
5: What's beautiful about a Tom and the reason we chose it is because by nature of the simplicity in its method of making, a Tom sings of the flavors of that particular location. What are your cows eating? What are the grasses in that particular season or that particular altitude? A Tom will always be named after the village that it is made in.
4: Okay.
5: As a result of which, we have Tom the Cemetery, which is
4: Tom
5: the name
4: the
5: of
4: cemetery.
5: Our village. Yeah.
4: Amazing.
6: Wow, I was not expecting this spread.
4: Being born into this dairy farm and then moving it to this business and now making cheese.
7: Yeah. Since we are farmstead and artisanal, so the cheese is made on the farm where the cattle are. The milk doesn't come from outside. So it's really super fresh.
4: So you just kind of have to get creative. I mean, the methods don't really change other than you trying to make sure that you create the right kind of environment with whatever you have accessible
7: so
4: to you.
7: Basically Indian jugaad, you can say.
4: Jugaad.
7: You have to use jugaad and, you know, figure out how to do it because you don't have the conditions existing, but you can create the conditions.
4: Yeah. Yeah.
7: There's a lot of trial and error. And today with the internet, there's so much connectivity. We can talk to so many people. You can see what other people are doing. There's so much information and knowledge available out there. It's a matter of searching and sifting through and you get a tip and then you take it on from there, you know.
4: Tom de Semenjen. Let's give it a shot.
7: Mm.
4: This is just cow's milk?
7: Just cow's milk.
4: I'm amazed at all the cheeses, and this is really tasty. Nice and soft and...
5: Wow. It's creamy.
4: Yeah.
5: This is the taste of the farm.
4: If this is the taste of your farm, I would like to live here.
7: Dhanasekhar here is going to teach you how to milk a cow. Come. She won't kick him, but if she doesn't know you... Very good. Yeah, cool. That's good.
4: 2 liters.
7: There you go. Can you see the foam on it?
4: It's a lot thicker.
7: Yeah. This is basically the mozzarella curd. And so now we're going to add some hot water into it.
4: Right.
7: Now you'll see it's starting to melt and stretch.
4: Yeah,
7: can you
4: see the bits of stretch there? Yeah. So what do I do?
7: Yeah, you just lift it up a little bit and then work the next section. Yeah. And then you look at the bottom. You want to make sure that it's all evenly heated up, right?
4: Right. So how do you stretch this part? How do you stretch
7: Yeah, you can
4: here?
7: Fold it in. Do whatever you'd like.
4: Okay,
7: yeah.
4: Okay.
7: Just making cheese is a lot about just common sense. Put them in like this. Get them nice and cold. Yeah.
4: Like this way.
7: No, hold it with both hands.
4: Uh-huh.
7: Yeah. Yeah. Okay. Yeah. So try to make it nice and tight up here. Yeah. With your hands like this. Yeah. There you go.
4: And
7: see how shiny the top is, right?
4: Oh, that is so beautiful.
7: Yeah.
3: Apart from being a haven for cheese, the farm is an oasis from the urbanization at its doorstep. But they've done this whilst modernizing. Unique. Yet, it makes sense.
7: The one thing is that we don't want to become industrial and we don't want to become large scale. So that's important to us to keep it within a certain scale.
4: Yeah.
7: You know, there's only that much water that we can use in this area.
4: Of
7: so
4: course.
7: How to strike that balance? We have to find ways to earn a little more, but at the same time, not change a lot of what we do the way we do.
3: The farm is a great microcosm of Mahabalipuram and the East Coast Road. Life has definitely evolved here, but not to the point where tradition has become a distant memory. I would say a fine balance has been struck.

0: That was ridiculously difficult.
1: Wipeout? Me? Not a chance.
2: Today, like a very tough condition to like a lot like serve it. This is called like a messy wave. Very hard to like catch a meal, like a very hard to like do something.
0: So I did a pretty good job, no?
2: Yes.
3: So Spencer, how has Mahabalipuram been?
0: Amazing. From Mahabalipuram, an ancient temple city, to Mahas, a surfer's paradise. There is a shore temple that hugs the coast of Mahabalipuram. So apparently, sea erosion was happening and the government was really afraid that the temple was going to topple over. So what they did was, they had put these huge granite stones as breakers along the coast. And it worked. And incidentally, it also created the best waves for surfing. There you go. An effort to preserve the past opened up the gateway to the future. There's truly no other street like this.

0: China's rise started on the coast. Today, it's building its next growth pole thousands of kilometers inland.
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8: It's 2 p.m. in Singapore and Hong Kong, 11:30 in New Delhi and 1 o'clock in Jakarta. I'm Bo Kong Im. At this hour, Indonesia's president defends his record in his annual address to the nation, highlighting efforts to become self-sufficient in food while acknowledging that he's not fulfilled all his promises. Unprecedented heavy rains in eastern Japan leave at least 8 people dead and thousands of travelers stranded. And Pakistan raises the stakes in its water dispute with India as it marks Independence Day. The Prime Minister warns any disruption to supplies will cross a red line.

0: Indonesian President Prabowo Subianto has delivered his annual address to the nation before Parliament, listing his government's achievements after less than 2 years in office. He said the country is making progress towards ending fuel imports by 2030, while highlighting efforts to achieve food self-sufficiency as Indonesia faces impacts from the Middle East conflict and a potentially historic El Nino.
1: Janji makanan bergizi, bantuan sosial, dan hilirisasi tidak lagi menjadi rencana di atas kertas. Semuanya telah berjalan dan manfaatnya mulai dirasakan rakyat.
0: Mr. Prabowo flagged irregularities at state-owned enterprises and signaled a possible probe into whether they remain productive. He urged the armed forces and police to investigate illegal tin mines. Indonesia earlier launched a crackdown on the illicit industry, which Mr. Prabowo says drains more than $2 billion from state coffers annually.
1: Kita harus mengakui masalah bangsa kita antara lain masalah birokrasi yang berbelit-belit. 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
0: Our senior correspondent Chutney Vavani breaks down the key takeaways from the speech and what to watch for as Mr. Prabowo turns to the budget in the coming hours.
2: Starting off, he highlighted what he said were four key guiding principles that served as the foundation for his administration in leading the country, such as upholding the Constitution, safeguarding national interests, and this entails efforts to preserve the nation's wealth so that it can be utilized to the fullest extent for the people. And he placed national interests at the heart of the nation's development trajectory. He also talked of addressing the various difficulties faced by the people and resolving issues in the shortest possible time, and he also emphasized a long-term perspective to consider the well-being of the future generations, and he also then took stock of his efforts and what needed to be done, and this was a wide variety, a myriad of issues. He said that he supported and he highlighted matters rather such as his support for food self-sufficiency and his having achieved that for Indonesia for crops such as rice and corn, and he also stated that he hoped that the same could be achieved for beef in the next 5 to 6 years. Now, he also spoke of efforts to achieve food self-sufficiency, and he talked of cutting subsidized fertilizer prices by 20% and revamping state-owned production plants and overseeing a national urea surplus that he said has transformed Indonesia into a key global fertilizer exporter. Now, other elements he spoke of included a projected growth of 6%, and he also talked of finally seeing the results of the programs that he's put in place, such as his free meals program, the schools, the free health checks, and the village cooperatives program. And he also highlighted the fact that investment has managed to cross $100 billion, and that this has created 2.7 million jobs. And for this speech on the budget, we are expecting him to touch on matters such as macroeconomic assumptions. This includes growth, rupiah exchange rate, inflation. We're also looking for him to talk on the fiscal posture that includes state revenue, state expenditure, and in deficit, among other elements.
0: Julia Lau from the IC's Yusuf Ishak Institute highlighted the difference in Mr. Prabowo's tone this year and just how well received his efforts are to attract foreign investments.
3: What's interesting is the tone has been fairly measured and actually quite humble, right? So he started off by sort of, you know, mentioning all the VIPs that were in the room, but he also has so-called regular Indonesians in the room as well. But he send a sort of early on message that we've done all these things, but I'm just starting. My government is just starting. There are many things we have not finished doing. We are only starting to solve the problems for Indonesia. So far, and you did mention the speech is still going on, he's mentioned various big programs that his administration has pushed out. So I think the measured tone is interesting. It's probably also recognition that the government has come under a lot of criticism for various reasons. So there's a little bit of, not defiance, but justification, right? We are doing all these big programs. We need time. We're starting to tackle health, nutrition of school children. We're improving our schools. That's the most recent segment that we just heard. On the economy, he even cracked a joke. He said, if my finance minister is smiling, then I feel safe, right? So I think the president is demonstrating that he fully understands all the criticisms that have been leveled at the government, but at the same time, he's reiterating all the priorities that he came into office with. He also started by recognizing the importance of this of the situation and pointing out El Nino, pointing out other factors that Indonesia cannot control, but then very quickly moving on to all the things that his government has done so far. And he also repeated many times, right, these are the first programs in Indonesia's history, or this is the largest program in Indonesian history. So I think there's a sense of he is very aware that he needs to make some progress, and he's trying to bring the nation along with him. So what's good news, I guess, is he's finally dropped the 8% number, right, which a lot of people have questioned over the last 2 years. So I think that's realism setting in. People have waited for at least a year for him to sort of moderate his expectations. So I think finally we can say he's done that. He's no longer harping about 8% growth. 6%, I think, is doable, provided Indonesia does do all that it promises to do. And if they continue cutting spending, for instance, if they continue, you know, looking for losses and stopping the hemorrhage in state-owned enterprises and elsewhere, that's some of the places that this can come from. I think the deficit is should be safe. I mean, barring any other, you know, heaven forbid, another war somewhere else in the world. We don't know. One unknown is El Nino, but like he went on a bit about self-sufficiency in eight key food items, right? Indonesia is in a good place. I think there is every chance, you know, barring, again, any unforeseen circumstances, that 6% is achievable by the end of the year. So I think if you put it all together and weigh all the social programs as well, I think he's clearly trying to tell investors, you know, this country is going to grow. We are doing our best to put ourselves higher up on the ladder, right? He talked about upstreaming. He talked about improving schools, more scholars being sent overseas, although still it's a sort of drop in the ocean. But I think he's trying to tell investors that there is a lot of room for, you know, them to participate in Indonesia's growth. And I think depending on what sector you were in, like he, you know, talked about the fisheries sector, commodities, Indonesia's sort of wealth, not just physical, but also, you know, resources and people. So all these messages, I think, will be nice ones for the investors to hear.
0: Let's look at market reaction after the State of the Nation speech by the Indonesian president. Now, equities are edging up, managing to stay in positive territory after the benchmark fell more than 1% yesterday. The rupiah comfortably below the 18,000 mark, strengthening slightly against the greenback. Record-breaking rain batters eastern Japan, leaving at least 8 people dead. The downpours hit areas east of Tokyo, flooding roads and homes and leaving thousands stranded. Weather agency has since downgraded its unprecedented highest rain warning for parts of Chiba Prefecture. More than 360 millimeters of rain fell in parts of Chiba within a day. The deluge left roads, homes and railway tracks inundated, and more than 80 homes flooded. Around 24,000 households remain without power. About 7,000 people were stranded overnight at Narita Airport after trains and buses stopped running. Some rail services resumed today, but with delays. Flights were operating normally, although some were expected to be delayed. About 1,800 people spent the night at the Chiba Prefectural Government headquarters, while other shelters took in more than 1,000 people. More than 2

0: 200 evacuation centers were opened across four prefectures. Soldiers have been sent in to help with relief work. The downpours eased this morning, but there are forecasts of more heavy rain today. Officials are warning of landslides, flooding and swollen rivers across Chiba and other parts of the Kanto region, including Tokyo. Authorities are still assessing the full extent of the damage. Pakistani Prime Minister Shehbaz Sharif has used his Independence Day speech to raise the stakes in a water dispute with India. He's warning that any disruption to Pakistan's water supplies is a red line, saying that Islamabad will respond to any threat to his sovereignty or defense. India has yet to react. Pakistan celebrates Independence Day today, while India marks its own tomorrow. And both became independent in 1947 following the partition of British India. India suspended the Indus Waters Treaty last year following a terror attack in Indian-administered Kashmir that killed 26 civilians. New Delhi accused Pakistan of backing the militants behind the attack. Islamabad has denied the allegations. A 1960 World Bank brokered treaty governs how the two countries share water from the Indus River system. Now, last month, India reiterated that the treaty will remain suspended until, quote, Pakistan abandons cross-border terrorism. Prime Minister Narendra Modi said last year that water and blood cannot flow together, linking the move to India's response to cross-border terrorism. The 2025 terror attack triggered a deadly four-day military conflict between the two nuclear-armed neighbors. The two sides later agreed to a ceasefire. Mr. Sharif thanked U.S. President Donald Trump for helping to halt the fighting, saying the truce saved millions of lives. But India rejected any suggestion of Washington playing a role, saying the decision to stop was made solely by the two countries. Hira Mustafa is covering this story for CNA from Islamabad, and she tells us how resolving the Indus Waters dispute is not only a matter of security for Pakistan, but also one of national honor.
1: The timing of these comments is quite significant because they're coming at a time when Pakistan is celebrating its Independence Day, a day when issues of national security, sovereignty and unity often take center stage. During the independence speech, we saw Prime Minister Shehbaz Sharif hitting out at India for unilaterally suspending the Indus Water Treaty. And experts who we have been speaking to in the capital are telling us that it's not just a statement, it's the Pakistani government is reiterating its stance on this crucial water treaty as 240 million people of Pakistan depend on this for their livelihood, agriculture, energy. So it's not just an economic issue for Pakistan, but of course it's about the national security of and sovereignty for the country. And the Prime Minister's tone reflects both domestic and regional factors. Domestically, Pakistani government is seeking support from the nation and is giving a message that Pakistan is not going to compromise on this crucial matter, is going to protect its public interest. And regionally, it's sending a message to India that any move to stop the waters flowing from India would have regional consequences. And it's not the first time that Pakistani Prime Minister or the Pakistani government has slammed India for unilaterally suspending the Indus Water Treaty. In the past few months, Pakistan held an important international conference in Islamabad on Indus Water Treaty, in which foreign dignitaries also participated. And the purpose of that conference was that Islamabad is rallying international support to resolve this crisis because it's a matter of national honor for the Pakistani government.
0: Your Asia business update is coming up next. Malaysia's central bank upbeat for the rest of the year after second quarter GDP grew faster than expected. And later, preliminary data showing that Incheon's international passenger count has flown past rival airports for the first half of this year.
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5: We get to the heart of the matter and take stock of the issues you're invested in with on-the-ground reports and wall-to-wall coverage. 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

In business, Malaysia's economy is surpassing expectations in the second quarter on the back of stronger export growth and steady household spending, which offset risks arising from the Middle East conflict. GDP grew 6% on-year in the April to June period, up from 5.4% in the first quarter. The reading also topped official advance estimate of 5.8%. Malaysia has largely been cushioned from economic shocks arising from the war in the Middle East by firm domestic demand and increased semiconductor investments and export growth. Now, last month, the central bank kept its benchmark interest rate steady for the sixth straight policy meeting amid muted inflation. Despite the positive indicators, the government remains cautious, keeping its full-year growth forecast in the 4 to 5% range. South Korea's Incheon Airport taking the crown as the world's busiest for international passengers. That's with the Middle East conflict interrupting regular travel patterns in the region, resulting in declining numbers through Dubai. The South Korean hub notching up 38.4 million international passengers in the first 6 months of this year. That has enabled it to overtake London's Heathrow and Singapore's Changi Airport as well. Incheon benefited from the shift to flying between Europe and Asia rather than transiting through the Gulf. The number of people using the South Korean airport as a connecting point rose by two-thirds during the first half compared to the same period last year. The so-called K-boom has also helped with a rise in tourist visits to the country. The numbers are still preliminary, according to the Airports Council International. The final figures will be published next month. Japan's tourism numbers dipping in the first half of this year compared to the same period last year. That's with a sharp decline in Chinese visitors since Beijing advised citizens against travel to Japan over remarks made by the Japanese Prime Minister on Taiwan. Now, slightly more than 21 million foreigners visited Japan from January to June this year. That's down 2% from last year when it was a record. The spending, however, still went up to reach a high of $30.4 billion, up 1.3% on year. The weak yen has helped grow visibility.

0: messages from South Korea, Taiwan, Southeast Asia, Europe and the US. And that has helped to offset the decline from China. Outbound travel, however, has been falling and remains well below pre-pandemic levels. For the first half of this year, only 6.9 million traveled overseas. And for the whole of last year, it was 14.7 million. The weak yen and rising domestic prices weighing on consumers. Higher fuel costs have also resulted in surcharges on air tickets. President Donald Trump has announced the U.S. will impose tariffs of up to 100% on some drone imports and their components, saying the country is, quote, too reliant on foreign sources. The White House says the move is meant to bolster national security and strengthen its supply chains. The text varies depending on the drone's size, capabilities, and country of origin. The FCC had earlier moved to restrict Chinese drone manufacturer DJI Technologies from exporting previously approved models to the U.S. due to national security concerns. The drone maker accounts for about 70% of the global market. The U.S. has also flagged dozens of trade partners as potential risks in aiding alleged Chinese tariff evasion. Among those named are the EU, India, Japan, South Korea, Vietnam, and Singapore. The U.S. raised concern about what they call illegal transshipment, where goods are sent through a third country with lower tariffs to avoid higher levies. The White House says transshipped goods cost up to $26 billion in lost tariff revenue, and it vows to harness AI to help assess whether a shipment involved such diversions. The Chinese embassy in Washington said it opposes any party seeking to strike a deal at China's expense or that disrupts industrial supply chains. It has vowed to take measures to safeguard its legitimate rights and interests if necessary. Now, China has a huge domestic market for electric two-wheelers, and that's helped its makers scale up and sharpen their technology. But with growth slowing at home, they're now headed overseas. CNA's Tan Yuguan reports from Shanghai.
1: Electric two-wheelers. Quiet, quick, and sometimes too close for comfort. They are one of the most ordinary sights in Shanghai. On mainland China, registered e-bikes are treated more like bicycles than motorcycles, as long as they meet national standards, including a 25 km per hour speed limit.
2: That is why for some first-time visitors, these electric two-wheelers can feel like the silent menace. You look left, you look right, and one still comes out of nowhere. But after living here for a while, you stop seeing them as a hazard. You start seeing them as infrastructure.
1: That infrastructure is what makes urban China feel so fast. A coffee, a snack, a missing ingredient, all can move across a city in minutes. More often than not, by the electric two-wheeler. Savan Weckmann from Germany is a manager at a Chinese e-commerce giant. He rides an electric scooter to work.
3: It's really a good way to get around because it's much faster than, you know, biking, and it's very hot here. And it's also faster than riding a car because during rush hour there's some traffic jams. But with the scooter, you just go. You can park anywhere, it's for free, and it's very fast.
1: That ease has created a massive market for e-bikes. Estimates show China accounts for more than half of the world's e-bike sales. This gives local makers both the revenue and the impetus to improve, to outdo the competition.
3: They're really big in batteries, so it makes totally sense. And the main issue of a scooter is you need a good battery, right? If you have to charge it every day, it's not convenient. I charge it maybe every 4 days now.
1: But with sluggish domestic consumption and a switch to e-bikes mostly completed locally, Chinese e-bike makers are now setting their sights overseas. At this expo in EU, manufacturers are showing off e-bikes customized for different markets.
4: We know that different countries have different laws.
5: 那我们根据不同国家进行相应产品设置的这种配置啊，那以此呢符合本地在这个电动两轮车上牌，同时呢本地化的设置呢也更好的满足我们本地化一些这个环境啊，包括一些这个陡坡地区的国家。

0: Humble electric two-wheeler reflects something important about China's export machinery. The huge market creates scale. Scale creates opportunities to improve the product. Once the product is cheap, practical, and good enough, it travels. So what started out as a silent menace for some in Shanghai has become yet another global export hit for China. Tan Yu Guan, CNA, Shanghai.
1: And ahead on Asia now, the UK's far-right leader wins a snap election he triggered, beating a bizarre lineup of rival fringe candidates, including Count Binface.

0: but in a chaotic moment.
1: Midnight, later tonight here in Thailand, it's too little too late.
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10: How do you feed billions of people as climate change accelerates?
11: Paddy rice cultivation is a major source of global methane emissions.
12: When production is disrupted, the impact is felt across the community.
13: Farmers say olives are a rare bright spot in stressed farmlands such as this one.
10: CNA correspondent explores the solutions that are taking root across the region. Feeding Asia's Future, Wednesday on CNA.

Updating this hour's top stories, Indonesia's president defends his record in his annual address to the nation, highlighting efforts to become self-sufficient in food while acknowledging that he has not fulfilled all his promises. Unprecedented heavy rains in eastern Japan leave at least 8 people dead and thousands of travelers stranded. Pakistan raises the stakes in a water dispute with India as it marks Independence Day. The Prime Minister warns that any disruption to supplies will cross a red line. British hard-right leader Nigel Farage has won a snap election he triggered in Southeast England's Clacton, comfortably beating his lineup of mostly satirical opponents after UK's main parties pulled out of the race. The Reform leader, however, was not present at the vote count due to a police warning about a campaign to disrupt the results. A party spokesperson said there was a credible threat against Mr. Farage. A planned speech in the morning has also been cancelled. Ollie Barrett is reporting for us in CNA, live from London. Ollie, thank you for joining us. Now, how credible is this threat that is Mr. Farage?

0: about avoiding the count?
1: Well, Cocking, we simply don't know at this stage. And the reason that I say that is that we're getting different versions of events from different parties here. Nigel Farage and Reform have spoken of this credible threat to him if he were to attend the count, which is now taken place. But he also talked about not wanting to be there and being demeaned and humiliated, as he put it, by some of those satirical candidates that you mentioned that also took part in this race. Now, what we were hearing from Reform was that the police had advised that there was a credible threat of some sort, but that has been denied by Essex police sources. They say they did not advise any candidate not to attend the count in Clacton. They also say that they had a robust policing presence to make sure that it could pass off safely, as indeed it did. Now, in the last half hour, we've heard some slightly new information or a new description of all of this from Reform UK, with one of its senior officials saying that actually it was Nigel Farage's own security team who advised him not to be at the count. So, as I say, a shifting narrative here about exactly why Nigel Farage didn't attend the count and hear his victory being read out in the normal way. And certainly his critics will say that he stayed away because he didn't want to be humiliated, which was his own way of describing it in the first place. But as I say, disputed narrative about a threat or otherwise to Nigel Farage at that count.
0: Now, Mr. Farage has declared a resounding victory, but considering his opponents, has he truly won?
1: Well, in some ways, he can point to progress in Clacton. He actually won more votes in this by-election than he did when he won the seat at the general election, and with a lower turnout. And that is the way that Reform is saying, look, this was a resounding win for Nigel Farage. He has pushed back against the establishment and won this convincing victory. His critics point to the fact that Count Binface, the man who dresses as a bin, a character put together by a comedian, won nearly 10,000 votes, not far off half the votes that Nigel Farage won in the race. Critics of Nigel Farage will say that that is embarrassing for him. One of the key elements to this, though, is what happens next, because a parliamentary standards investigation into Nigel Farage over undeclared donations was put on hold once he resigned as an MP. Now he's becoming an MP again. That investigation may well get up and running almost immediately. So there is further potential pressure on him in that regard. That investigation could even lead to another by-election in Clacton. If it did, you can expect that that time, the major parties, instead of boycotting it like they did this time around, would absolutely take part.
0: Well, many thanks for that update. Ollie Barrett there, reporting for CNA in London. Extreme heat is disrupting rail services in the UK. Operators say fewer trains are running, with some services operating at reduced speeds. Met officials issued a rare amber warning of temperatures exceeding 33 degrees Celsius. A passenger train derailed in southeast England. Authorities are investigating what caused the incident. 11 people were injured, two of them seriously, in the incident near the town of Lewes. About 150 passengers were on board the train, which was travelling from London to Eastbourne, when it went off the tracks at about 4 p.m. local time, triggering a major emergency response. Officials say all passengers have been safely evacuated. Videos from the scene in East Sussex showed at least three overturned carriages. Britain's Transport Secretary says the government is working with the rail industry to help affected passengers. Now, staying in the UK, some 1,500 bus drivers in London are striking today due to working conditions in extreme heat. The country recorded its hottest day yesterday, with temperatures hitting 38.1 degrees Celsius in West London, a tenth of a degree higher than the previous record set just last month. Unions say drivers are exposed to unbearable temperatures, transporting Londoners while suffering heat exhaustion and dehydration. Stuart Smith files this report for CNA.
2: Historically, here in London, which is the warmest part of the UK, the maximum daily temperature would be around 23 or 24 degrees Celsius. That's what the city's designed for, what social and working habits revolve around, and what people intuitively know how to prepare for. In this fifth heatwave of the summer and hottest day of the

0: year, it's 38 degrees Celsius, prompting an extreme heat alert, meaning there's a risk to life.
1: These temperatures we're experiencing about 10 degrees above our usual temperature during the summer, but it's part of a trend of warming summers with increased heat wave conditions. And we're just not built in the UK to deal with this. Most places don't have air conditioning. Our buildings are actually designed, they soak up the heat. We don't often have shading on windows. And generally it's very, very unpleasant being indoors and outdoors.
0: Only around 10% of buses have air conditioning. The rest rely on so-called air cooling, which brings air from the outside in. And when temperatures are this warm, both passengers and drivers end up stifling in temperatures unions claim can reach over 40 degrees Celsius.
2: In these kind of conditions, it's very hard. Concentration levels, thinking of other road users, passengers, alongside myself, it's like you're in a greenhouse. You know, you've got glass around you and you're just melting inside, you know, and we're just struggling to get along. So I feel sorry for the passengers. I do feel sorry, but we try to keep London moving. You know, that's what we try to do.
0: May and June saw such high temperatures that heat is estimated to have killed 2,700 people in England and Wales, according to the UK Weather Agency. We don't yet have data for July and August, but meteorologists believe it's very likely to be the UK's hottest summer yet, often in places where people are forced to be inside buildings designed for much cooler temperatures, like prisons, hospitals, schools and care homes, which in 2024 saw around 40% of all heat-related deaths. And if it does end up being the hottest summer since records began, climatologists doubt it'll be the last. For CNA, I'm Stuart Smith in London.
3: That fresh wave of extreme temperatures also sweeping across Western and Southern Europe, leaving millions sweltering. It is the continent's fifth heat wave since May. A stubborn high-pressure system called a heat dome is parked above the centre of Europe, driving temperatures 9 to 15 degrees higher than a seasonal average. The French Weather Service expects the heat to top 40 degrees Celsius in the western part of the country. It's set to trim France's nuclear power production by 15%. Well, central, northern and southern France are under high-level warnings in an unprecedented wildfire season. Flames have already ravaged some 120,000 hectares of land as of last month. France is preparing to use firefighting helicopters from Australia as the wildfires stretch their own resources. An alliance of firefighter unions has criticised the lack of concrete responses by the government, saying the system is on the verge of collapse.
4: Depuis des années, les interventions augmentent, les crises se multiplient, les risques et la société évoluent. Mais les moyens ne suivent pas. Les sapeurs-pompiers assurent leur mission avec sens du devoir exemplaire. Mais ils ne peuvent pas compenser indéfiniment les insuffisances d'un système arrivé à saturation.
3: Firefighters in Spain also struggling as they battle strong winds that constantly change direction. Preventive evacuations have been carried out in parts of Sevilla and Huelva as the winds threaten to take the flames there. A wildfire near the northern Greek province of Chalkidiki has also forced residents and tourists to flee. Strong winds are fanning the flames, engulfing homes and trees near resorts during the peak holiday season.
5: Απλά καταβρέξαμε ό,τι μπορούσαμε, τη σταματήσαμε. 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
3: Ahead on Asia Now, how well do you really know someone close to you? 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
6: Meet me there. Love your sayang. She's trying to spice up our marriage.
18: Meet Me There returns to places that have shaped lives and relationships. Take a heartfelt journey across Singapore and uncover cherished memories, enduring bonds, and the stories that connect us.
20: Oh my God! Oh, she's really there!
18: Meet Kan Lekan, Singapore's first deaf natural science illustrator and conservation photographer, whose extraordinary journey proves that passion and determination know no boundaries. This August on CNA.
21: Malaysia's Pakatan Harapan Coalition is heading into a crucial weekend. Component parties, PKR and the DAP, are holding their annual meetings after back-to-back state election losses. Now, both are expected to assess the results and set the tone for upcoming polls. DAP delegates will also vote on whether its leaders should give up the government posts. CNA senior correspondent Afifa Arifin tells us more.
22: After two difficult outings at the ballot box, Malaysia's Pakatan Harapan Coalition is facing growing pressure to turn around its political fortunes. The first setback came in Johor, where PH won just 8 of the state's 56 seats as Barisan Nasional swept the remaining 48. 3 weeks later, the setback deepened. PH lost the Negeri Sembilan government it had led since 2018, with former Chief Minister Aminuddin Harun and DAP's Secretary-General Anthony Lok among those defeated. While the results do not change Prime Minister Anwar Ibrahim's majority in Parliament, analysts say they have shifted the political dynamics within the federal unity government.
23: You have a resurgent BN, more confident, the momentum is on their side with regards to PH, although the Prime Minister is from PH, but PH has suffered these setbacks in Johor, Negeri Sembilan, and one can see also even before that in Sabah. So it is morally weakened at the federal level.
22: That puts the spotlight on two PH component parties holding their respective meetings this weekend. PKR, the party of Prime Minister Anwar, gathers in Malacca for its annual Congress. For its leadership, the challenge is not only to account for the recent losses, but to convince members it has a credible plan to prevent a repeat in upcoming elections. Analysts say that means strengthening its machinery on the ground, broadening support among Malay voters, and re-engaging parts of PH's traditional base that have grown less enthusiastic.
4: They have to admit where they have gone wrong. But beyond that, they also have to spell out, I think, a roadmap towards recovery. And I think what's different now compared to the past when they were in opposition is that now they are still in government. So in theory, they still have some leverage, you know, over resources, over ability to cast a counter-narrative back to the public.
22: For DAP, the question this weekend is more immediate. At its annual conference on Sunday, delegates will vote to decide whether party leaders should resign from their government posts or remain till the end of the parliamentary term.
23: Another important thing that they need to mull over is whether sitting, if they choose to sit out of cabinet, will that cause a weakening of the federal coalition? So there needs to be careful assessment by wider DAP rank and file during their conference on their way forward, because it will just not affect immediate DAP's immediate political future, but it could determine the direction of DAP for a whole generation.
22: Beyond the internal debates, the bigger picture is that Malaysia's political landscape is already abuzz with talk of shifting alliances and power dynamics, particularly with more state elections expected in the coming months. And so all eyes will be closely watching what happens this weekend, whether these defeats prompt a genuine reset within Pakatan Harapan and how its parties will choose to position themselves as Malaysia moves closer to the next general election. Afifah RFN, CNA, Kuala Lumpur.
21: How well do you really know someone close to you? CNA's docu-reality series Meet Me There sends two people on an 8-hour journey across Singapore armed with just three words: meet me there, in a public transport car. They retrace shared memories to figure out where the loved one is waiting before time runs out. Now, earlier we spoke with participants Singapore Idol winner Taufik Batisah and former chef Ming Tan about what went through their minds when they received that cryptic note.
7: I was pissed. I was. I don't really like surprises, and she knows this.
11: Okay.
7: So when I got that note, right? And we were supposed to go there for an interview about something else. When I got that note, I was, what? And I was looking at the producer, Tiffany, what am I supposed to do? And she said, what do you think I'm supposed to do? I said, I got even more pissed. And then I was on the verge of saying, I'm not going to do this. Whatever this is, I'm not going to do it. But I saw the crew. I saw everybody was there. I was like, I guess I have to do this. Yeah, so I went on and did it.
11: Okay.
7: And it ended up being pretty fun, actually.
11: Yeah, okay. All right.
16: And Ming, you were on the other side of the equation. You are the sender. Mm-hmm. You had to set up this ambush. How did it go? Tell us what kind of planning actually went into this.
17: First of all, I had a whale of a time.
7: I was going to say that.
17: I'm the one pranking my target, right? There was a fair amount of planning involved. Mm. As you know, Bjorn, chef of Artichoke.
11: Mm-hmm.
17: He's a very established chef, right? So we basically had to figure out and for days plan out all the places and physical locations where we had interacted, right, collaborated, mm-hmm, and figure out if these were physical spaces that he would also remember,
16: right, mm-hmm,
17: and be able to visit and enter. Some of these places are no longer in they're not active anymore, right?
11: Mm-hmm. Okay.
17: So that was kind of fun.
11: Yeah? Okay, I can imagine. Okay, so this...
7: Fun for you.
17: Very fun for me.
11: So this, okay, is... Not a lot of people have seen this. Mm-hmm. I don't think either of you have. This is the exact moment, Taufik, receive the note from his wife. We have it on tape. Have a look.
24: So actually, Sheena also called me, and she said that she actually can't make it. She did ask me to hand you this.
7: What? Easy lady. Meet me there, love your sayang. Wait, what? What are we doing? Is she trying to spice up our marriage? Or what's going on? What's this?
17: Lost already. Lost.
16: Genuinely looking
7: at you. I had to sit down. What's going on?
16: Yeah,
7: my goodness.
16: At what point did you know what was actually going on? And where was the first place that kind of came to your mind?
7: It took me a while. Hmm. And I had to ask the producer. I had to ask, okay, what's going on? What show is this? Like, what is this about? And after a while, I figured it's a oh, I had to ask them. So I have to travel without my car? So I said, what is this EasyLink, right? EasyLink card.
11: Do you know how to use it?
7: Well, I figured out how to use it.
11: Right.
7: Because I haven't taken public or because I've been driving or riding since I was like in my teens, like 18, 19, mm-hmm. things like that. So I had the privilege.

0: advantage of riding or using my own private transportation. So initially it was daunting because I had to figure out, you know, on the Google, I was so silly that I had to ask my partner, bro, how do you navigate this? I said, you just go on Google Map and just change to walking. And that's it. Yeah, I was so naive. So once I figured that out, and then once we got past like a few hours, like the first hour of the day, I realized how therapeutic it was, actually.
1: Really?
0: Because it was in the morning, and it was at the point where, of course, everybody was already at work. That's why it was therapeutic. So there wasn't much people on the public. I'm sorry. But
2: rush hour.
0: Yeah, so there wasn't any rush of traveling from one point to the other just in your vehicle.
1: I hear you.
0: Just walking
1: through. So I know for a fact that you were not successful at the first location.
0: Thank you for reminding me. Thank you.
2: You just pointed out, right?
0: Just pointed out.
1: You went through quite a few, but they did bring back a lot of memories,
0: yes,
1: you know?
0: Yeah.
1: Your time before Singapore Idol, you know, your marriage, the years that you and Sheena were together, working together. Yeah. So was there anything, you know, your wife shared that you don't actually hear her say very often?
0: I would say what I mostly learned, right? Like the memory, like you kind of thought you shared, will be different for the other person. Mm. Like, for example, I assume the places that I went to are the places that we shared, like, the most memory or the significant memory in these spaces. Like, for example, I stay in the East right now, and it's like East Changi.
1: Yeah.
0: And I grew up in the West, like West of Singapore, like Jurong West Street 91, which is NTU.
2: West Side,
0: right? So I was in the West for 40 years. So I assume that one of the fondest memory is when we got married and we moved in together in the West.
1: Okay.
0: Right. I assume that, right?
1: And that was the most terrible time.
0: That was apparently the most terrible time to her. Because she's from the East. Yeah. There you go, right? That explains everything, right?
1: Oh, absolutely, man. I'm from the East.
0: You know, are we going to talk about something else right now? Where's the camera?
3: And you can catch a first episode of Meet Me There tomorrow at 9 p.m. Singapore time on CNA. You can also watch the series on MeWatch and CNA Insider's YouTube channel. Now, Brussels' iconic Grand Place has been transformed into a giant canvas. Thousands of dahlia flowers have been used to recreate the Great Wave of Kanagawa, a famous 19th century work by Japanese artist Hokusai. William Denslow reports for CNA from Brussels.
4: Grand Place is one of Brussels' most iconic sites, and it has been transformed, a transformation that took a little over 5 hours. More than 100 volunteers gathered at around 7 a.m. local time Thursday to begin putting the final pieces together. But it's a process that took far longer than that. Organisers say that it was an idea that's really taken 2 years nearly to come to fruition. Visitors coming here to Grand Place say it's certainly worth the wait.
5: I really appreciate it. I'm grateful.
6: I think it's really nice. I mean, looks good. The place is really nice.
5: Amazing. Yeah, wonderful. Are still fresh.
7: I've never seen anything like it. I think it's incredible. Beautiful.
4: This depiction of the Great Wave of Kanagawa is comprised of roughly 750,000 dahlias. Now, this event coincides with another heat wave blanketing Belgium with more extreme temperatures. But organisers tell me that these dahlias come from parts of South America, that they are resilient to the heat. They are confident that even those coming on Sunday, the last day of this exhibition, will still be treated to the vibrant colours you can see behind me.
8: It's a plant which needs sun and heat to grow beautiful flowers. So people from Lunau, who brings the flowers here, said it's one of the best years for the flowers.
4: From 1986, this flower carpet exhibition has been put on every 2 years. It really has blossomed in popularity, attracting people from the world over. The theme of this year is fostering bilateral ties between Belgium and Japan, as the two countries are marking 160 years of diplomatic ties. For CNA, I'm William Denslow in Brussels.
3: 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The Indonesian president focuses on the economy, in his annual State of Nations.

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6: Putting things in perspective with eye-opening reports and expert analysis as a new era of global politics breeds power struggles and shifting alliances.
5: We get to the heart of the matter and take stock of the issues you're invested in with on-the-ground reports and wall-to-wall coverage. Viewing it all from a regional lens because we put Asia first.
7: China's rise started on the coast. Today, it's building its next growth pole thousands of kilometers inland.
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11: Good afternoon. It's 3 p.m. in Singapore and Hong Kong, 12:30 in New Delhi, and 2 o'clock in Jakarta. I'm Bo Kwok-in. At this hour, Indonesia's president defends his record in his annual address to the nation, highlighting efforts to become self-sufficient in food while acknowledging that he has not fulfilled all his promises. Unprecedented heavy rains in eastern Japan leave at least 8 people dead and thousands of travelers stranded. Pakistan raises the stakes in its water dispute with India as it marks Independence Day. The Prime Minister warns any disruption to supplies will cross a red line.

0: Indonesia's President Prabowo Subianto has delivered his annual address to the nation before Parliament, listing his government's achievements after less than 2 years in office. He said the country is making progress towards ending fuel imports by 2030, while highlighting efforts to achieve food self-sufficiency as Indonesia faces impacts from the Middle East conflict and a potentially historic El Nino.
1: Janji makanan bergizi, bantuan sosial dan hilirisasi tidak lagi menjadi rencana di atas kertas. 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

0: Mr. Prabowo flagged irregularities at state-owned enterprises and signaled a possible probe into whether they remain productive. He urged the armed forces and police to investigate illegal tin mines. Indonesia earlier launched a crackdown on the illicit industry, which Mr. Prabowo says drains more than $2 billion from state coffers annually.
1: Kita harus mengakui masalah bangsa kita adalah antara lain masalah birokrasi yang berbelit-belit. 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
0: Our senior correspondent Chandni Bhavani breaks down the key takeaways from the speech and what to watch for as Mr. Prabowo turns to the budget in the coming hours.
2: Starting off, he highlighted what he said were four key guiding principles that served as the foundation for his administration in leading the country, such as upholding the Constitution, safeguarding national interests, and this entails efforts to preserve the nation's wealth so that it can be utilized to the fullest extent for the people. And he placed national interests at the heart of the nation's development trajectory. He also talked of addressing the various difficulties faced by the people and resolving issues in the shortest possible time, and he also emphasized a long-term perspective to consider the well-being of the future generations, and he also then took stock of his efforts and what needed to be done, and this was a wide variety, a myriad of issues. He said that he supported and he highlighted matters rather such as his support for food self-sufficiency and his having achieved that for Indonesia for crops such as rice and corn, and he also stated that he hoped that the same could be achieved for beef in the next 5 to 6 years. Now, he also spoke of efforts to achieve food self-sufficiency, and he talked of cutting subsidized fertilizer prices by 20% and revamping state-owned production plants and overseeing a national urea surplus that he said has transformed Indonesia into a key global fertilizer exporter. Now, other elements he spoke of included a projected growth of 6%, and he also talked of finally seeing the results of the programs that he's put in place, such as his free meals program, the schools, the free health checks, and the village cooperatives program. And he also highlighted the fact that investment has managed to cross 100 billion US dollars and that this has created 2.7 million jobs. And for this speech on the budget, we are expecting him to touch on matters such as macroeconomic assumptions. This includes growth, rupiah exchange rate, inflation. We're also looking for him to talk on the fiscal posture that includes state revenue, state expenditure, and in deficit, among other elements.
0: Julia Lau from the ICES Yusof Ishak Institute highlighted the difference in Mr. Prabowo's tone this year and just how well-received his efforts are to attract foreign investments.
3: What's interesting is the tone has been fairly measured and actually quite humble, right? So he started off by sort of, you know, mentioning all the VIPs that were in the room, but he also has so-called regular Indonesians in the room as well. But he sent a sort of early on message that we've done all these things, but I'm just starting. My government is just starting. There are many things we have not finished doing. We are only starting to solve the problems for Indonesia. He's mentioned various big programs that his administration has pushed out. So I think the measured tone is interesting. It's probably also recognition that the government has come under a lot of criticism for various reasons. So there's a little bit of, not defiance, but justification, right? We are doing all these big programs. We need time. We're starting to tackle health, nutrition of school children. We're improving our schools. That's the most recent segment that we just heard. On the economy, he even cracked a joke. He said, if my finance minister is smiling, then I feel

0: safe, right? So I think the president is demonstrating that he fully understands all the criticisms that have been leveled at the government, but at the same time, he's reiterating all the priorities that he came into office with. He also started by recognizing the importance of this of the situation and pointing out El Nino, pointing out other factors that Indonesia cannot control, but then very quickly moving on to all the things that his government has done so far. And he also repeated many times, right, these are the first programs in Indonesia's history, or this is the largest program in Indonesian history. So I think there's a sense of he is very aware that he needs to make some progress, and he's trying to bring the nation along with him. So what's good news, I guess, is he's finally dropped the 8% number, right, which a lot of people have questioned over the last 2 years. So I think that's realism setting in. People have waited for at least a year for him to sort of moderate his expectations. So I think finally we can say he's done that. He's no longer harping about 8% growth. 6%, I think, is doable, provided Indonesia does do all that it promises to do. And if they continue cutting spending, for instance, if they continue, you know, looking for losses and stopping the hemorrhage in state-owned enterprises and elsewhere, that's some of the places that this can come from. I think the deficit is should be safe. I mean, barring any other, you know, heaven forbid, another war somewhere else in the world. We don't know. One unknown is El Nino, but like he went on a bit about self-sufficiency in eight key food items, right? Indonesia is in a good place. I think there is every chance, you know, barring, again, any unforeseen circumstances, that 6% is achievable by the end of the year. So I think if you put it all together and weigh all the social programs as well, I think he's clearly trying to tell investors, you know, this country is going to grow. We are doing our best to put ourselves higher up on the ladder, right? He talked about upstreaming. He talked about improving schools, more scholars being sent overseas, although still it's a sort of drop in the ocean. But I think he's trying to tell investors that there is a lot of room for, you know, them to participate in Indonesia's growth. And I think depending on what sector you were in, like he, you know, talked about the fisheries sector, commodities, Indonesia's sort of wealth, not just physical, but also, you know, resources and people. So all these messages, I think, will be nice ones for the investors to hear.
1: A quick look at markets after President Prabowo's speech. Now, equities are edging up, managing to stay in positive territory after the benchmark fell more than 1% yesterday. The rupiah comfortably below the 18,000 mark, strengthening slightly against the greenback. Record-breaking rain batters eastern Japan, leaving at least 8 people dead. The downpours hit areas east of Tokyo, flooding roads and homes, and leaving thousands stranded. The weather agency has since downgraded its unprecedented highest rain warning for parts of Chiba Prefecture. More than 360 millimeters of rain fell in parts of Chiba within a day. The deluge left roads, homes and railway tracks inundated, and more than 80 homes flooded. Around 24,000 households remain without power. About 7,000 people were stranded overnight at Narita Airport after trains and buses stopped running. Some rail services resumed today, but with delays. Flights were operating normally, although some were expected to be delayed. About 1,800 people spent a night at the Chiba Prefectural Government headquarters, while other shelters took in more than 1,000 people. More than 200 evacuation centres were opened across 4 prefectures. The soldiers have been sent in to help with relief efforts. The downpours eased this morning, but there are forecasts of more heavy rain today. Officials are warning of landslides, flooding and swollen rivers across Chiba and other parts of the Kanto region, including Tokyo. Authorities are still assessing the full extent of the damage. Pakistani Prime Minister Shehbaz Sharif has used his Independence Day speech to raise the stakes in a water dispute with India. He's warning that any disruption to Pakistan's water supplies is a red line, saying that Islamabad will respond to any threat to its sovereignty or defence. India has yet to react. Pakistan celebrates its Independence Day today, while India marks its own tomorrow. They both became independent in 1947 following the partition

0: of British India. India suspended the Indus Waters Treaty last year following a terror attack in Indian-administered Kashmir that killed 26 civilians. New Delhi accused Pakistan of backing the militants behind the attack. Islamabad has denied the allegations. A 1960 World Bank-brokered treaty governs how the two countries share water from the Indus River system. Now, last month, India reiterated that the treaty will remain suspended until, quote, Pakistan abandons cross-border terrorism. Prime Minister Narendra Modi said last year that water and blood cannot flow together, linking the move to India's response to cross-border terrorism. The 2025 attack triggered a deadly four-day military conflict between the two nuclear-armed neighbors. The two sides later agreed to a ceasefire. Mr. Sharif thanked U.S. President Donald Trump for helping to halt the fighting, saying the truce saved millions of lives. But India rejected any suggestion of Washington playing a role, saying the decision to stop was made solely by the two countries. Your Asia business update is next. Malaysia's central bank upbeat for the rest of the year after second quarter GDP grew faster than expected. And later, preliminary data showing that Incheon's international passenger count has flown past rival airports for the first half of this year.
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Malaysia's economy is surpassing expectations in the second quarter on the back of stronger export growth and steady household spending, which offset risks arising from the Middle East conflict. GDP grew 6% on year in the April to June period, up from 5.4% in the first quarter. Now, the reading also topped official advance estimate of 5.8%. Malaysia has largely been cushioned from economic shocks arising from the war

in the Middle East by firm domestic demand and increased semiconductor investments and export growth. Now, last month, the central bank kept its benchmark interest rate steady for the sixth straight policy meeting amid muted inflation. Despite the positive indicators, the government remains cautious, keeping its full-year growth forecast in the 4 to 5% range. South Korea's Incheon Airport taking the crown as the world's busiest for international passengers. That's with the Middle East conflict interrupting regular travel patterns in the region, resulting in declining numbers through Dubai. The South Korean hub notching up 38.4 million international passengers in the first 6 months of this year. That has enabled it to overtake London's Heathrow and Singapore's Changi Airport as well. Incheon benefited from the shift to flying between Europe and Asia rather than transiting through the Gulf. The number of people using the South Korean airport as a connecting point rose by two-thirds during the first half compared to the same period last year. The so-called K-boom has also helped with a rise in tourist visits to the country. The numbers are still preliminary, according to the Airports Council International. Final figures will be published next month. Japan's tourism numbers dipping in the first half of this year compared to the same period last year. That's with a sharp decline in Chinese visitors since Beijing advised citizens against travel to Japan over remarks made by the Prime Minister on Taiwan. Now, slightly more than 21 million foreign visitors visited Japan from January to June this year. That's down 2% from last year when it was a record. Spending, however, still went up to reach a high of $30.4 billion, up 1.3% on year. The weak yen has helped grow visitors from South Korea, Taiwan, Southeast Asia, Europe and the US. And that has helped to offset the decline from China. Outbound travel, however, has been falling and remains well below pre-pandemic levels. For the first half of this year, only 6.9 million traveled overseas. And for the whole of last year, it was 14.7 million. The weak yen and rising domestic prices weighing on consumers. Higher fuel costs have also resulted in surcharges on air tickets. Asian memory chips are rallying again after an upbeat long-term outlook from U.S. storage maker SanDisk boosted confidence in demand linked to artificial intelligence. In Tokyo, shares of SanDisk partner Kioxia jumped as much as 8.7% before paring back some of those gains, while South Korea's SK Hynix gained 6.5% before closing around a 3% gain. The optimism also lifted Japanese chip equipment maker Advantest and Taiwan's Nanya Technology, though it ended today's trading session slightly lower. A Bloomberg index of Asian semiconductor stocks rose as much as 1.6%, putting it on track for a fifth straight day of gains. Now, that index is now up more than 19% from a July low, recovering from a sharp sell-off last month. Memory and storage chip makers have been among the biggest beneficiaries as the AI trade has broadened this year. But their shares have also been volatile, with investors wary of previous memory chip cycles where surging product prices were followed by steep declines. President Donald Trump has announced the U.S. will impose tariffs of up to 100% on some drone imports and their components, saying the country is, quote, too reliant on foreign sources. The White House says the move is meant to bolster national security and strengthen its supply chains. The text varies depending on the drone's size, capabilities and country of origin. The FCC had earlier moved to restrict Chinese drone manufacturer DJI Technologies from exporting previously approved models to the U.S. due to national security concerns. The drone maker now accounts for about 70% of the global market. The U.S. has also flagged dozens of trade partners as potential risks in aiding alleged Chinese tariff evasion. Among those named are the EU, India, Japan, South Korea, Vietnam and Singapore. The U.S. raised concern about what they call illegal transshipment, where goods are sent through a third country with lower tariffs to avoid higher levies. The White House says transshipped goods cost up to $26 billion in lost tariff revenue. It vows to harness AI to help assess whether shipment involved such diversions. The Chinese embassy in Washington said it opposes any party seeking to strike a deal at China's expense or that disrupts industrial supply chains. It has vowed to take measures to safeguard its legitimate rights and interests if necessary. Now, China has a huge domestic market for electric two-wheelers, and that has helped as makers

0: scale-up and sharpened their technology. But with growth slowing at home, they're now headed overseas. CNN's Tan Yuguan reports from Shanghai.
1: Electric two-wheelers. Quiet, quick, and sometimes too close for comfort. They are one of the most ordinary sights in Shanghai. On mainland China, registered e-bikes are treated more like bicycles than motorcycles, as long as they meet national standards, including a 25 km per hour speed limit.
2: That is why for some first-time visitors, these electric two-wheelers can feel like the silent menace. You look left, you look right, and one still comes out of nowhere. But after living here for a while, you stop seeing them as a hazard. You start seeing them as infrastructure.
1: That infrastructure is what makes urban China feel so fast. A coffee, a snack, a missing ingredient, all can move across a city in minutes. More often than not, by the electric two-wheeler. Savan Weckman from Germany is a manager at a Chinese e-commerce giant. He rides an electric scooter to work.
3: It's really a good way to get around because it's much faster than, you know, biking, and it's very hot here. And it's also faster than riding a car, because during rush hour there's some traffic jams. But with the scooter, you just go. You can park anywhere, it's for free, and it's very fast.
1: That ease has created a massive market for e-bikes. Estimates show China accounts for more than half of the world's e-bike sales. This gives local makers both the revenue and the impetus to improve, to outdo the competition.
3: They're really big in batteries, so it makes totally sense. And the main issue of a scooter is you need a good battery, right? If you have to charge it every day, it's not convenient. I charge it maybe every 4 days now.
1: But with sluggish domestic consumption and a switch to e-bikes mostly completed locally, Chinese e-bike makers are now setting their sights overseas. At this expo in EU, manufacturers are showing off e-bikes customized for different markets.
4: We know that the legal requirements of different countries are relatively different. For example, in the EU, the legal requirements for electric two-wheelers, the speed of the vehicle, the engine, the certificate of operation, are relatively strict. For example, in Brazil, the market for the vehicle, the width of the vehicle, the requirements for the electric system, are relatively different. So, in this regard, we have to 我们根据不同国家进行相应产品设置的这种配置啊，那以此呢符合本地在这个电动两轮车上牌，同时呢本地化的设置呢也更好的满足我们本地化一些这个环境啊，包括一些这个陡坡地区的国家、干旱地区的国家的这种这个实际使用场景。
1: China's International Business Daily estimates for every three e-bikes in the world, at least two are made in China. And in Asia, where petrol motorcycles do dominate the roads, the drive to lower pollution and carbon emissions, along with a simmering Middle East oil crisis, are pushing Chinese e-bikes exports to new heights. In the first half of 2026, China Customs says exports of e-bikes rose 31.5%, more than twice the pace of China's overall exports.
2: The humble electric two-wheeler reflects something important about China's export machinery. The huge market creates scale. Scale creates opportunities to improve the product. Once the product is cheap, practical, and good enough, it travels. So what started out as a silent menace for some in Shanghai has become yet another global export hit for China. Tan Yuguan, CNA, Shanghai.
0: We'll go for a short break now, but coming up next, the UK's far-right leader wins a snap election that he triggered, beating a bizarre lineup of rival fringe candidates, including Count Binface.

0: you go. Whoop,
1: whoop, whoop. Run it, Harrison!
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0: No, what?
2: Higher stakes.
0: We're running out of time, bro.

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0: Updating this hour's top stories, Indonesia's president defends his record in his annual address to the nation, highlighting efforts to become self-sufficient in food while acknowledging that he has not fulfilled all his promises. Unprecedented heavy rains in eastern Japan leave at least 8 people dead and thousands of travelers stranded. Pakistan raises the stakes in its water dispute with India as it marks Independence Day. Prime Minister warns that any disruption to supplies will cross a red line. British hard-right leader Nigel Farage has won a snap election he triggered in Southeast England's Clacton, comfortably beating his lineup of mostly satirical opponents. That's after the UK's main parties pulled out of the race. The Reform leader, however, was not present at the vote count due to a police warning about a campaign to disrupt the results. A party spokesperson said there was a credible threat against Mr. Farage and a planned speech in the morning has also been cancelled. Ollie Barrett, reporting the story for CNA, tells us what this victory means for Nigel Farage.
1: Well, in some ways, he can point to progress in Clacton. He actually won more votes in this by-election than he did when he won the seat at the general election, and with a lower turnout. And that is the way that Reform are saying, look, this was a resounding win for Nigel Farage. He has pushed back against the establishment and won this convincing victory. His critics point to the fact that Count Binface, the man who dresses as a bin, a character put together by a comedian, won nearly 10,000 votes, not far off half the votes that Nigel Farage won in the race. Critics of Nigel Farage will say that that is embarrassing for him. One of the key elements to this, though, is what happens next, because a parliamentary standards investigation into Nigel Farage over undeclared donations was put on hold once he resigned as an MP. Now he's becoming an MP again. That investigation may well get up and running almost immediately. So there is further potential pressure on him in that regard. That investigation could even lead to another by-election in Clacton. If it did, you can expect that that time the major parties, instead of boycotting it like they did this time around, would absolutely take part.
0: Extreme heat is disrupting rail services in the UK. Operators say fewer trains are running, with some services operating at reduced speeds. Met officials issued a rare amber warning of temperatures exceeding 33 degrees Celsius. A passenger train derailed in southeast England, triggering a major emergency response. Videos from the scene in East Sussex showed at least 3 overturned carriages. 11 people were injured, 2 of them seriously, in the incident near the town of Lewes. Officials said all passengers have been safely evacuated and are investigating what caused the incident. Some 1,500 bus drivers in London are striking today due to working conditions in extreme

0: extreme heat. The country recorded its hottest day yesterday, with temperatures hitting 38.1 degrees Celsius in West London, a tenth of a degree higher than the previous record set just last month. Unions say drivers are exposed to unbearable temperatures, transporting Londoners while suffering heat exhaustion and dehydration. Stuart Smith files this report for CNA.
1: Historically, here in London, which is the warmest part of the UK, the maximum daily temperature would be around 23 or 24 degrees Celsius. That's what the city's designed for, what social and working habits revolve around, and what people intuitively know how to prepare for. In this fifth heatwave of the summer and hottest day of the year, it's 38 degrees Celsius, prompting an extreme heat alert, meaning there's a risk to life.
2: These temperatures we're experiencing about 10 degrees above our usual temperature during the summer, but it's part of a trend of warming summers with increased heatwave conditions. And we're just not built in the UK to deal with this. Most places don't have air conditioning. Our buildings are actually designed, they soak up the heat. We don't often have shading on windows. And generally it's very, very unpleasant being indoors and outdoors.
1: Only around 10% of buses have air conditioning. The rest rely on so-called air cooling, which brings air from the outside in. And when temperatures are this warm, both passengers and drivers end up stifling in temperatures unions claim can reach over 40 degrees Celsius.
3: In these kind of conditions, it's very hard. Concentration levels, thinking of other road users, passengers, alongside myself, it's like you're in a greenhouse. You know, you've got glass around you and you're just melting inside, you know, and we're just struggling to get along. So I feel sorry for the passengers. I do feel sorry, but we try to keep London moving. You know, that's what we try to do.
1: May and June saw such high temperatures that heat is estimated to have killed 2,700 people in England and Wales, according to the UK Weather Agency. We don't yet have data for July and August, but meteorologists believe it's very likely to be the UK's hottest summer yet, often in places where people are forced to be inside buildings designed for much cooler temperatures, like prisons, hospitals, schools and care homes, which in 2024 saw around 40% of all heat-related deaths. And if it does end up being the hottest summer since records began, climatologists doubt it'll be the last. For CNA, I'm Stuart Smith in London.
0: Japan is weighing new measures against Russia after President Vladimir Putin's visit to a disputed island. Tokyo says it is considering its next steps, with an additional sanction against Moscow reportedly among the options. And Mr. Putin traveled to the island at the tip of the Kuril's chain called Iturup in Russia yesterday. Footage released by the Kremlin showed him touring a fish processing plant, a hospital and a school. It marks the first trip there by a Russian president since 2010. Now, Japan, which recognizes the island as part of its northern territories, responded by summoning Russia's ambassador to launch a strong protest. Prime Minister Sanae Takaichi called Mr. Putin's visit unacceptable, insisting the islands are Japanese territory under history and international law. Moscow rejected the protest, calling the statements by Japan as unfounded. Russia's embassy in Japan also said Mr. Putin's visit was not a matter for discussion with other countries. The United Nations urged both sides to show restraint and avoid further escalation. Meanwhile, the U.S. says it recognizes Japan's sovereignty over islands visited by Mr. Putin. U.S. Ambassador to Japan, George Glass, says Washington remains firm in its support for Tokyo and opposes any action that could undermine peace and stability in the Indo-Pacific. The territorial dispute dates back to 1945, when Soviet forces seized the four islands at the end of World War II. The territorial row has kept Japan and Russia from signing a formal post-war peace treaty. Talks broke down in 2022 after Japan joined Western sanctions against Moscow over the war in Ukraine. North Korea warns of a new level of deterrence as the U.S. and South Korea prepare for annual joint military drills. Pyongyang did not specify its potential response to alleged threats, but says the joint exercises are more provocative this year. Pyongyang has repeatedly referred to the training as rehearsals for war. It says it will more clearly express its stance against threats and challenges. The North has a pattern of carrying out missile launches around the joint training. It fired a ballistic missile from its east coast on Wednesday, less than a week after the last one. The joint U.S.-South Korea drills begin next Monday and will last 11 days. It will involve live fire exercises similar to previous years. Washington and Seoul have always contended that the Ulchi Freedom Shield exercises are defensive in nature. The Public Affairs Director for the Combined Forces Command, United Nations Command and U.S. Forces Korea said this year's exercise will reflect the changing character of war. And that includes the growing use of unmanned systems, electronic warfare, as well as the deployment of North Korean soldiers to Russia. Ahead on Asia Now, how well do you really know someone close to you? CNA's docu-reality series puts relationships to the test with 8 hours, 3 cryptic words and 1 final destination.
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9: Australia wants teens off social media and he's fighting back by taking the government to court.
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16: Meet me there. Love your sayang. Is she trying to spice up our marriage?
14: Meet Me There returns to places that have shaped lives and relationships. Take a heartfelt journey across Singapore and uncover cherished memories, enduring bonds, and the stories that connect us.
17: Oh my God! Oh, she's really there!
14: Meet Kan Lekan, Singapore's first deaf natural science illustrator and conservation photographer, whose extraordinary journey proves that passion and determination know no boundaries. This August on CNA.
18: The future of global shipping depends on cleaner fuels, and the race is on to develop them. But what if a fuel claiming to be green isn't?
19: They look the same, they smell the same.
18: In Singapore, scientists are searching for fuel fingerprints hidden at the atomic level.
19: The most important clue that we are looking for lies in the carbon.
18: Watch Breakthroughs on demand at cna.asia.
0: Malaysia's Pakatan Harapan Coalition is heading into a crucial weekend. Component parties PKR and the DAP are holding the annual meetings after back-to-back state election defeats. Both are expected to assess the results and set the tone for upcoming polls. DAP delegates will also vote on whether its leaders should give up the government posts. CNA senior correspondent Afif Arifin tells us more.
20: After two difficult outings at the ballot box, Malaysia's Pakatan Harapan Coalition is facing growing pressure to turn around its political fortunes. The first setback came in Johor, where PH won just 8 of the state's 56 seats as Barisan Nasional swept the remaining 48. 3 weeks later, the setback deepened. PH lost the Negeri Sembilan government it had led since 2018, with former Chief Minister Aminuddin Harun and DAP's Secretary-General Anthony Lok among those defeated. While the results do not change Prime Minister Anwar Ibrahim's majority in parliament,

0: Parliament. Analysts say they have shifted the political dynamics within the Federal Unity Government.
1: You have a resurgent BN, more confident. The momentum is on their side with regards to PH, although the Prime Minister is from PH, but PH has suffered these setbacks in Johor, Negeri Sembilan, and one can see also even before that in Sabah. So it is morally weakened at the federal level.
0: That puts the spotlight on two PH component parties holding their respective meetings this weekend. PKR, the party of Prime Minister Anwar, gathers in Melaka for its annual Congress. For its leadership, the challenge is not only to account for the recent losses, but to convince members it has a credible plan to prevent a repeat in upcoming elections. Analysts say that means strengthening its machinery on the ground, broadening support among Malay voters, and re-engaging parts of PH's traditional base that have grown less enthusiastic.
2: They have to admit where they have gone wrong. But beyond that, they also have to spell out, I think, a roadmap towards recovery. And I think what's different now compared to the past when they were in opposition is that now they are still in government. So in theory, they still have some leverage, you know, over resources, over ability to cast a counter-narrative back to the public.
0: For DAP, the question this weekend is more immediate. At its annual conference on Sunday, delegates will vote to decide whether party leaders should resign from their government posts or remain till the end of the parliamentary term.
1: Another important thing that they need to mull over is whether sitting, if they choose to sit out of cabinet, will that cause a weakening of the federal coalition? So there needs to be careful assessment by a wider DAP rank and file during their conference on their way forward, because it will just not affect immediate DAP's immediate political future, but it could determine the direction of DAP for a whole generation.
0: Beyond the internal debates, the bigger picture is that Malaysia's political landscape is already abuzz with talk of shifting alliances and power dynamics, particularly with more state elections expected in the coming months. And so all eyes will be closely watching what happens this weekend, whether these defeats prompt a genuine reset within Pakatan Harapan and how its parties will choose to position themselves as Malaysia moves closer to the next general election. Afifa RFN, CNA, Kuala Lumpur.
3: Indonesia is racing to contain wildfires that have been raging since last month. It's been driven by an exceptionally harsh and dry summer season and amplified by an intense El Niño climate event. Last month, more than 180,000 hectares of land and forests were burned. That's nearly 70% more than the total area burned in the first 6 months of the year. Malaysia is battling haze from the wildfires in Indonesia's Kalimantan region. Unhealthy air quality has been recorded in Sarawak State on Borneo Island and parts of the capital, Kuala Lumpur. Intermittent rain brought some relief, but authorities say it is not enough. More than 100 schools in Sarawak have been shut since Wednesday amid the smog. Singapore also preparing for the rising risk of haze. Major retailers have been advised by the Interagency Haze Task Force to monitor and replenish their stocks of masks. Retailers say they have enough N95 masks to meet demand if the haze situation gets worse. CNN's Natalie Ong with more.
4: The risk of haze may be back in the air, but N95 masks don't seem to be on everyone's shopping list just yet.
5: I don't have, but I intend to buy.
6: I have a few N95 masks at home for the current situation. I think that it's come and go. Yeah, last time I stock out a lot, then at the end, you know, just dispose them.
4: I went looking for N95 masks myself. I went to six different shops across four retail brands here in Holland Village to see if they have N95 masks in stock, but only one shop did, and they had just a single box for sale. So it looks like it's not so easy to get your hands on one after all. But limited stocks on store shelves don't necessarily mean there's a supply shortage. You can still find them easily online. Watson Singapore says it maintains a steady supply of masks and works with established suppliers to ensure availability. The pharmacy says it does not foresee supply concerns or a need for purchase restrictions just yet. Guardian says it's well prepared too, with sufficient stocks of N95 masks, It says it would be able to replenish its stocks in stores within 3 days. FairPrice Group says it has enough across its stores and will replenish them when needed. Plus, there's also a government stockpile. In September 2019, major retailers had asked for around 260,000 N95 masks from the government stockpile to supplement their own supplies. That was when major retailers were running out of masks and many people were stocking up for personal use. The Haste Task Force says it has been engaging major retailers as part of its ongoing measures to prepare for haze situations. It advises retailers to monitor their stock levels and replenish supplies where necessary.
3: Staying in Singapore, more green spaces will be retained at Maju Forest in Clementi and Gillman Barracks off Alexandra Road. Minister of State for National Development Alvin Tan says adjustments will be made after feedback from residents and the general public for more greenery to be retained. Public feedback for the environmental impact assessment at both sites closed last week. But he said that such adjustments will come at a cost.
7: Now, with the changes, we will have even more greenery on both areas than originally planned. We will work out exactly how much more. But we will have to accept that this means we can build fewer homes on both sites for fellow Singaporeans. We welcome and are still receiving feedback and aim to finalise the plan over the coming month or so.
3: Two engagement sessions were held with the residents at both sites. At Gillman Barracks, at least 10 hectares of forest will be cleared, while at Maju Forest, around 15 hectares, or 65%, is slated for redevelopment. The Nature Society of Singapore says they hope authorities will look at ways to ensure habitats are kept intact.
8: Our highest aspiration is not to touch a forest, lah. But if you have to develop, then could we work harder in terms of planning to see how we can ensure that the forest is sizable enough as a habitat, not just as a linear corridor, but a forest habitat. We reverse the planning. Instead of two-thirds HDB, one-third forest.
3: Question: how well do you really know someone close to you? CNA's docu-reality series Meet Me There sends two people on an eight-hour journey across Singapore armed with just three words, meet me there, and a public transport card. They retrace shared memories to figure out where the loved one is waiting before time runs out. Now, earlier we spoke with participants Singapore Idol winner Taufik Batisah and former chef Ming Tan about what went through their minds when they received that cryptic note.
9: I was pissed. I was. I don't really like surprises, and she knows this.
10: Okay.
9: So when I got that note, right, and we were supposed to go there for an interview about something else. When I got that note, I was, what? And I was looking at the producer Tiffany. What am I supposed to do? She said, what do you think I'm supposed to do? I said, I got even more pissed. And then I was on the verge of saying, I'm not gonna do this. Whatever this is, I'm not gonna do it. But I saw the crew. I saw everybody was there. I was like, I guess I have to do this. Yeah. So I went on and did it,
10: okay.
9: And it ended up being pretty fun, actually.
10: Yeah. Okay. All right.
11: And Ming, you were on the other side of the equation. You are the sender. Mm-hmm. You had to set up this ambush. How did it go? Tell us what kind of planning actually went into this.
12: First of all, I had a whale of a time.
9: I was going to say that.
12: I'm the one pranking my target, right? There was a fair amount of planning involved. Mm. As you know, Bjorn, chef of Artichoke, he's a very established chef, right? So we basically had to figure out and for days plan out all the places and physical locations where we had interacted, collaborated, and figure out if these were physical spaces that he would also remember and be able to visit and enter. Some of these places are no longer they're not active anymore, right?
10: Okay.
12: So that was kind of fun.
10: Yeah? Okay, I can imagine. Okay, so this...
9: Fun for you.
12: Very fun for me.
10: So this, okay, is... Not a lot of people have seen this. Mm-hmm. I don't think either of you have. This is the exact moment, Taufik, receive the note from his wife. We have it on tape. Have a look.
13: So actually, Sheena also called me. And she said that she actually can't make it. She did ask me to hand you this.
9: What?
14: EasyLink.
9: Meet me there. Love your sayang. Wait, what? What are we doing? Is she trying to spice up our marriage or what's going on? What's this?
12: Lost already. Lost.
4: Genuinely look
9: I had to sit down. What's going on?
11: Yeah,
9: oh,
11: I mean,
9: my goodness.
11: At what point did you know what was actually going on and where was the first place that kind of come to your mind?
9: It took me a while. And I had to ask the producer, okay, what's going on? What show is this? Like, what is this about? And after a while, I figured it's a show. Oh, I had to ask them. So I have to travel without my car? So I said, what is this EasyLink, right? EasyLink guy.
10: Do you know how to use it?
9: Well, I figured out how to use it.
10: Right.
9: Because I haven't taken public or because I've been driving or riding since I was like in my teens, like 18, 19, things like that. So I had the privilege of riding or using my own private transportation. So initially it was daunting because I had to figure out, you know, on the Google, I was so silly that I had to ask my partner, bro, how do you navigate this? I said, dude, just go on Google Map and just change to walking. And that's it. Yeah, I was so naive. So once I figured that out, and then once we got past like a few hours, like the first hour of the day, I realized how therapeutic it was, actually.
10: Really?
9: Because it was in the morning, and it was at the point where, of course, everybody was already at work. That's why it was therapeutic. So there wasn't much people on public. I'm sorry. But
12: rush hour.
9: Yeah, so there wasn't any rush of traveling from one point to the other just in your vehicle.
10: I hear you.
9: Just walking through.
10: So I know for a fact that you were not successful at the first
9: location. Yes, thank you for reminding me. Thank you.
12: You pointed out, right?
10: You went through quite a few, but they did bring back a lot of memories, you know?
9: Yeah.
10: Your time before Singapore Idol, you know, your marriage, the years that you and Sheena were together, working together. Yeah. So was there anything, you know, your wife shared that you don't actually hear her say very often?
9: I would say what I mostly learned, right? Like the memory, like you kind of thought you shared, will be different for the other person. Like, for example, I assume the places that I went to are the places that we shared, like, the most memory or the significant memory in these spaces. Like, for example, I stay in the East right now, and it's, like, East Changi.
10: Yeah.
9: And I grew up in the West, like, West of Singapore, like, Jurong West Street 91, which is NTU.
12: West Side,
9: right? So I was in the West for 40 years. So I assume that one of the fondest memory is when we got married and we moved in together in the West.
10: Okay.
9: Right. I assume that,
10: and,
9: right?
10: And that was the most terrible time.
9: That was the most terrible time to her. Because she's from the East. Yeah. There you go, right? That explains everything, right?
10: Oh, absolutely, man. I'm from the East.
9: Are we going to talk about something else right now? Where's the camera?
3: 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You can catch the first episode of Meet Me There tomorrow at 9 p.m. Singapore time on CNA. 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
2: Putting things in perspective with eye-opening reports and expert analysis as a new era of global politics breeds power struggles and shifting alliances.
1: We get to the heart of the matter and take stock of the issues you're invested in with on-the-ground reports and wall-to-wall coverage. 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
8: No coding skills? She built her own app anyway.
9: What I thought programmers could do, I could do it now.
8: How this couple saves up to 90% of what they earn while living on the road. 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
10: How do you feed billions of people as climate change accelerates?
11: Paddy rice cultivation is a major source of global methane emissions.
12: When production is disrupted, the impact is felt across the community.
13: Farmers say olives are a rare bright spot in stressed farmlands such as this one.
10: CNA correspondent explores the solutions that are taking root across the region. Feeding Asia's future, Wednesday on CNA.
14: In a remote village 2,000 metres above sea level, Sri Simigaon Primary School in Nepal has a rather unconventional curriculum. Besides subjects like English, math and science, students are also taught the basics of mountain climbing. The students here are ethnically Sherpas. With many growing up to work as mountain guides, the school believes that starting young will give the children a head start in their career. With no government funding, lessons are conducted by volunteers. They teach for 1 week a month before returning to their day jobs as mountain guides. When one leaves, another takes their place. The students start their training scaling a nearby rock face, working their way up to a much higher climb by the end of the school year. This initiation in mountaineering has shaped the children's aspirations, with many now dreaming of climbing Mount Everest.

0: In a restless sea of competing nations, the odds are stacked against city-states. Small, vulnerable, and resource scarce, their very existence is a perpetual balancing act. But it's also what drives them to greatness.
1: When you're small, you gotta be better.
2: City-states are a very rare breed.
3: My mission is clear: to continue defying the odds and to sustain this miracle called Singapore.
0: But how long can a miracle last? As a concerned Singaporean, I'd like to know how my adopted home can continue to endure and flourish. To find answers, I'm journeying to a variety of city-states. I'll uncover the secrets of Venice, a former island republic that thrived for over 1,000 years. And I'll visit other modern city-states. The Vatican City and Monaco.
4: Wow. Many of them are very innovative. All the city-states in the past had to survive, or else they were basically wiped off the face of the world.
0: As I reflect on their strategies for survival, I'll dive deep into my country's quest to overcome limitations and secure its future.
5: It was a pretty comfortable ride. Join me for a fresh and insightful look at Singapore's balancing act. Watching all these young men complete their basic military training, I can't help but feel a little bit emotional. Luca, my son, is still quite young. So in about 15 years, this is going to be me sitting in these stands watching him. And I can't help but feel a sense of overwhelming pride knowing that he will be here representing the nation.
0: I joined the Singapore Armed Forces Volunteer Corps in 2018 to give back to the country I call home.
6: Members of the Singapore Armed Forces.
7: Members of the Singapore Armed Forces.
6: Do solemnly and sincerely pledge that.
7: Do solemnly and sincerely pledge that. Do solemnly pledge.
6: The honor and independence of our country.
7: The honor and independence of our country.
6: With our lives.
7: With our lives.
5: Ever since then, it's really deepened my fascination for what it takes to defend a city-state.
1: I think the problem for the city-state today, frankly, is security. How do you protect yourself when you're in a place like Singapore? You're very, very aware of the security issues.
2: If you can't defend yourself, you can't be sovereign, because then you will rely on somebody else for your defense. And if that somebody else says jump, the only agency you have is to say how high, sir, and in what direction.
0: Only three city-states remain today: Singapore, Monaco, and the Vatican City. And each city-state has found different ways to defend itself. Located within Italy's capital city of Rome, Vatican City is the smallest nation on Earth. The Vatican's ancient walls stand as its first line of defense. While it has public spaces, access to the Vatican's private inner sanctum is protected by the Swiss Guards. Often called the world's smallest army, they have protected the Pope for over 500 years. I have a chat with one of the Swiss Guards to understand their roles better.
8: How does one become a Swiss Guard?
9: First of all, you have to be Swiss. You have to be Catholic, 1.74 meters minimal. You have to do your military duty in Switzerland. You have to achieve minimal high school.
0: He shared that their duties range from the daily protection of the Pope to managing security during major events and papal audiences.
8: So how does it feel being a Swiss citizen then swearing your allegiance to another city-state?
9: We are very proud about it. For me, it's special because we have it, the citizen, only the time that we are here in Vatican. When we go back, we have to give back the citizen.
0: More While I've gained a new appreciation for the Swiss Guards, there are only over 130 of them, and they aren't a full-fledged military.
4: Now, the Vatican may have its Swiss Guards, but it doesn't need to maintain a standing army because it is surrounded by Italy.
1: If you're in Vatican City, you better hope the Italian army has got its act together, because those Swiss Guards are not exactly going to stop the Red Army. The famous line from Stalin, which was, how many divisions has the Pope, which was none.
0: And it's a somewhat similar situation in Monaco. Monaco only has about 120 soldiers. Their primary duties include taking care of the prince and also guarding government buildings. For its military defense, though, the city-state relies on France. Unlike the other modern city-states, Singapore depends primarily on its own citizens for its defense. Our approach to defense stems from Singapore's unique historical experiences.
8: David, we're here at the old Ford factory, which is the location where the British had surrendered Singapore to the Japanese on the 15th of February in 1942. How did these events shape Singapore's views on defense?
10: Well, events on that evening ushered in about 3.5 years of the darkest years in Singapore's history. Singapore's founding fathers lived through the Japanese occupation and never forgot those hard lessons. And my sense is that that episode taught Singapore a very valuable lesson that you can only rely on yourself for national defense.
0: Singapore's belief in self-reliance only grew stronger after merging with Malaysia in 1963. The merger was meant to secure Singapore after British rule, but tensions with Malaysia and Indonesia's Konfrontasi exposed its weaknesses.
11: Singapore is out, cried the headlines. This and the proclamation of Singapore signify the separation of Singapore from Malaysia and its emergence.
0: When Singapore separated from Malaysia in 1965, Britain became its main defense partner, but they proved unreliable yet again.
10: Towards the end of the 1960s, the British had announced that they were withdrawing their forces east of Suez, a large part of which were actually based in Singapore, Royal Navy, Royal Air Force, and also the British Land Forces. That accelerated the push to develop our own defences through the National Service System.
0: Since its independence, Singapore has been committed to developing the Singapore Armed Forces, SAF. Mandatory national service began in 1967. The city-state boasts a technologically advanced Air Force, Navy, Army, and Digital and Intelligence Services. The military's acquisition of high-tech equipment has gone hand in hand with improving the skills of its professionals. After decades of operating second-hand submarines, the Republic of Singapore Navy has introduced state-of-the-art, invincible-class submarines manned by highly trained crews.
12: As a maritime nation, Singapore's survival and prosperity depend on free and unimpeded movement over the seas.
0: Located in northern Italy, Venice was a maritime republic that defended its trade routes with a powerful navy. I'm sailing into the heart of their naval stronghold, the Arsenale, to meet Venetian historian Alberto Tosofei.
13: We are now in the very heart of the Arsenale.
14: How fast could a boat be built here?
13: The workers were able to build ships in few days. All the naval power of Venice was born here. Its extension is one-fifth of the whole town. There were moments in which 16,000 people were working here. Blacksmiths, carpenters. It's the most ancient assembly line in the world. In a few weeks, more than 100 ships could be set inside here. This power helps Venice to maintain his predominance in the Mediterranean area. And so huge capital, invested here to build ships, to protect the trade exchanges, were a kind of two legs that permit to Venice to run across more than 1,000 years.
0: Like the Venetians, Singapore has invested in developing its own defense industry. It grew from assembling imported arms to designing and producing its own rifles and armored vehicles.
5: Today I'm really excited because I get to go into the belly of the beast and experience a hunter up close. The Hunter is the Singapore Army's first fully digitalized armored fighting vehicle.
0: It features a powerful integrated system with smart controls and automatic targeting. These digital cameras provide the crew with a 360 complete view of its surroundings, enhancing situational awareness.
5: It was a pretty comfortable ride.
0: In 2024, the Hunter armored fighting vehicles debuted in Exercise Wallaby in Australia. They took part in live firing drills and maneuvers alongside Leopard tanks, showcasing their precision and combat readiness.
10: If you look at the regularity of exercises, the component training nationally, and the larger exercises overseas, the fact that they are realistic as well, that sends a signal that this is an armed forces that people take seriously.
0: Military defense is consistently one of the largest items in Singapore's government budget. Singapore's 2024 defense budget was around $15 billion. It ranks among Asia's top 10 defense spenders and leads Southeast Asia. But I wonder if future generations will be able to prioritize defense as much as we do now, with an aging population and a lower birth rate.
2: We do not live in the most salubrious neighborhood. Our neighbors do not love us dearly. They are polite to us. Why? Because we have a strong defense. Therefore, you have to spend some amount of your money on defense, even as we will need to increase social spending due to an aging population.
0: A strong defense also depends on a strong economy. When the economy of Venice waned, so did its naval might.
13: No money means no money to invest in a new ship, to invest in innovation.
5: When the navy was no longer as strong as it was, the economy then suffered, and ultimately, so did the Republic.
1: Venice's problem was, as it became an empire, Venice maybe got a little too big for its britches, and at some point, much bigger countries called them bluff.
15: Its decline was attributed partly to its many conflicts with the Ottoman Empire, so you have to have a defense force. But it is not in preparation to have conflict with your neighbors, but to ensure that people respect you and respect the sovereignty. Diplomacy, I think, is key.
16: What will be amazing to see in Singapore? More people spending time on meaningful work, more businesses growing with confidence, more opportunities created across our economy. Today, organizations are learning to use AI to improve operations while training their people to leverage technology to work better.
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0: The landscape of Western Borneo bears the legacy of various self-governing Chinese associations known as kongsis. Among them, only the Lanfang Kongsi founded a government that functioned like a republic. This centuries-old temple, once a Lanfang Kongsi outpost, is where I meet Ahmad Sofian, a researcher of Lanfang's legacy.
29: Lanfang bukan kongsi yang terbesar. 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
0: In West Kalimantan, north of Pontianak City, lies the township of Mandor. It was once the capital of the Lanfang Republic. The land around Mandor bears the scars of centuries of gold mining. In the late 1700s, the Lanfang Kongsi battled other Kongsis for control of this region's riches. Remnants of this gold mining heritage still linger today.
30: Selamat siang, Pak.
31: Yeah.
30: Apa kabar? Cari mas, ya?
31: Iya.
30: Saya bisa cari mas?
31: Iya, bisa.
30: Saya duduk sini, ya.
31: Kasih air.
30: Kasih air sikit. He makes it look a lot easier than it actually is. If I shake it out, you can kind of see that I have a tiny, tiny bit of gold there. I did it, guys. I found gold.
0: Securing gold allowed the Lanfang Kongsi to fund defense and diplomacy, forging alliances with rivals, native tribes, and the Malay Sultan to delay Dutch colonial expansion. But as their gold reserves dwindled, their diplomatic clout faded.
30: You very quickly realize that if you've got nothing to bring to the table, you don't deserve a seat at the table. And that's when things start to fall apart.
29: Yang kedua, ada penerapan-penerapan pajak yang dilakukan oleh pemerintah kolonial Hindia Belanda. Itu yang juga menjadi salah satu penyebab pada akhirnya Kongsi Lanfang dibubarkan.
0: Lacking diplomatic leverage, the Lanfang Kongsi resorted to force to resist Dutch taxation. This prompted the Dutch military to defeat the Lanfang Kongsi in 1885, ending its century of autonomy.
2: That's the purpose of diplomacy, to try to reconcile different sovereignties. But in the end, if two sovereignties collide, there's only one way to resolve the collision, which is by force. That is why force and the threat of force is never far behind the surface civilities of diplomacy.
0: For small city-states throughout history, mastering diplomacy has been key to their survival and advancing their national interests. Venice was known for producing skilled diplomats, and Marco Polo is one of its most famous figures. As an envoy for the Mongol Empire, he bridged cultures between East and West.

0: technicians were ready to be sent into the world. They knew languages, they were curious, and they traveled all around the Mediterranean area, Northern Europe, Africa, East and Far East. And more than this, from a certain moment, they decided to found the diplomatic post everywhere. This is a Venetian invention.
1: Alberto, tell me a little bit about how extensive Venice's network of diplomats was.
0: It was pretty extended. Where a Venetian merchant was, there was an ambassador and an embassy. Venetians were able to take advantage, political advantage, diplomatic advantage, but also military advantage. Because when you are there and you know how many soldiers, warships, armies, it has knowledge is an advantage.
2: The moment Singapore became an independent city-state in 1965, it swiftly established its first diplomatic missions in Kuala Lumpur, Jakarta, and New York City. As of 2024, the Ministry of Foreign Affairs reports that Singapore maintains over 50 overseas missions worldwide.
3: If you are a small city-state, it is very important for you to know what's going on in the world around you. Singapore will never be an island. What I mean is that you cannot insulate yourself, so that either you can take advantage of opportunities or get out of harm's way in good time. But you can't do that without a diplomatic network.
2: Though Vatican City is a walled enclave in the heart of Rome, it remains far from isolated. Instead, it has an extensive diplomatic network. Surrounding the Vatican City, you'll find over 80 embassies to the Holy See, the governing body of the Catholic Church, and the Vatican City. To better understand Vatican diplomacy, I speak with the Holy See's Foreign Minister, Archbishop Paul Gallagher.
4: We have relations with 184 countries. It's very fundamental to the very identity of the papacy. Popes over the centuries have always had relations with kings and presidents and other rulers.
5: And how do the Pope's visits to Asia and Singapore in particular help to complement those diplomatic strategies?
4: Any official visits, whether it's by a pope or by a president or a king, is part of one of the instruments that you use in maintaining a relationship, deepening a relationship. And it also gives you opportunity to message to a people, to the local church, and to leaders. So it is a very important part.
2: Through the global influence of the Catholic Church, Vatican City's diplomatic reach isn't hindered by Italy. In contrast, another city-state has had its diplomacy limited by its dependence on France. Near France's southeastern border with Italy lies the coastal city-state of Monaco. After World War I, Monaco signed the 1918 treaty with France, trading some diplomatic independence for military protection. At Monaco's foreign ministry, leading diplomats share how their diplomatic reach was restricted until the principality signed a new treaty in 2002.
6: La politique de la principauté de Monaco devait être parfaitement alignée avec les intérêts de la France. Et en matière internationale, en matière d'affaires étrangères, Monaco devait s'entendre préalablement avec la France dans toutes les actions que la principauté voulait mener. 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
7: For example, the ability to have ambassadors accredited to the Prince of Monaco, which was new and which has been booming because now we have, I think, 130 embassies, ambassadors accredited here.
1: I think Monaco has really tried to maintain its sovereignty, has tried to exercise their rights, but I think when you are a small city state and you are so reliant on an external party for your defense and for your protection, then I feel like you kind of have very little say.
2: Singapore's diplomatic autonomy is underpinned by its ability to defend its

0: is anytime.
1: And I invite him now to deliver his address to the fifth plenary session of the Shangri-La Dialogue.
2: You would realize that we host the Shangri-La Dialogue yearly. We also have bilateral and multilateral frameworks which allows the Singapore Armed Forces to train with countries not just in the region, but overseas as well.
3: Defense and diplomacy complement each other. If you don't have a strong defense, diplomacy, nobody's going to take you seriously. We don't go around poking people in the eye just to see what happens, you know. But we will do what we must. We have stood up to the US, we have stood up to China, we have stood up to Indonesia, to Malaysia. Not frivolously, but when we must. And that's also an attribute of sovereignty.
4: But sovereignty for city-states is also tested by their lack of resources. How can they depend on others for vital resources without risking their autonomy?
3: It's a challenge to our sovereignty because water is life and death, you know. You don't drink, you die, right?
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5: Witness the scars left by the Tohoku earthquake and the unwavering spirit that's bringing this land back to life. Japan Hour, Saturday on CNA.
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0: Throughout history, city-states have had to negotiate being dependent on larger neighbours.
1: The Vatican City gets all of its water from Rome in Italy, which is technically a separate country. But back in 2017, they had to switch off all of the fountains, including these in St. Peter's Square, because of a severe drought affecting Rome.
2: We buy the water from Italy and we buy the electricity from Italy. So you're very aware of that dependence and that relationship. You don't produce much of your food in Singapore. You have to import it from elsewhere. But it's not a bad thing to recognize one's dependence.

0: If we want to be totally, totally independent, if we have a notion of sovereignty that is like that, then it's not really being realistic.
1: Singapore is a hungry city-state with over 6 million people and a growing demand for food. We've set ourselves a big goal to produce 30% of our nutritional needs by 2030, using just 1% of Singapore's land.
2: With limited agricultural land, we import nearly 90% of our produce from 180 different countries and regions. So that means we are not reliant on one single source.
3: We are a global city where our hinterland is no longer Malaya or Malaysia, it's the world. But what was left was water.
2: To understand how dependent Singapore is on Malaysia for water, I meet the Deputy Chief Executive for Singapore's National Water Agency.
4: Today we import water from Malaysia under the 1962 agreement between Singapore and the state of Johor. This agreement entitled us to draw 250 million gallons per day of water from Johor. And this is about half of the current water demand.
2: This 99-year water agreement with Malaysia has been a cornerstone of Singapore's water supply, but an occasional source of tension.
5: I think it is manifestly ridiculous that you should sell water at 3 cents per 1,000 gallons.
2: Former Malaysian Prime Minister Mahathir Mohamad sought to renegotiate the water agreement on multiple occasions.
3: You cannot change international agreements unilaterally. To put it in Singlish, cannot suka-suka change just because you don't like it. Huh? It's a challenge to our sovereignty because water is life and death, you know. You don't drink, you die, right?
2: Singapore isn't the first city-state to navigate challenges importing water from its neighbours. Geologist Luca Zaggia shares how Venice was once an island republic surrounded by rival powers who controlled water sources on the mainland.
6: They had to rely on themselves because getting water from the mainland would be dangerous for the risk of attacks or poisoning. So they wanted to have an independent source of water in the city.
2: Venetians designed rooftops and special open squares to funnel rainwater into an underground filtration system made of sand and stone. The purified freshwater was collected in large waterproof cisterns, which Venetians could access through wells.
6: And the number of wells is about 600. This supply of water was enough for the whole population, about 150,000 people.
2: The way the Venetians collected rainwater reminds me of how Singapore uses over 90% of its land area to catch rain and collect water. Rainwater collection was once our main way of diversifying our water supply. That's why our reservoirs and waterways are so precious to us. But we don't always appreciate them. I volunteer to clean up the Singapore River together with Eugene Heng, founder of the Waterways Watch Society. They use hands-on activities to educate citizens on the value of our waterways.
7: So Eugene, what do you remember the Singapore River to be like?
8: This is the ground for all the tongkang and the bumboats to come and do all their trading. And most of these boats, in fact, all the boats didn't have toilet facilities. And at low tide, you know, you are not spared the smell and the picture shot of what's left behind. And it can be pretty gruesome.
2: In the 1970s, a monumental decision was made to cleanse the Singapore River and the Kallang River. A decade-long endeavour with a price tag of $300 million. Once the waters ran clear, a new question arose. How to transform this abundant flow into the lifeblood of the city? Clean, drinkable water.
7: 20 years later, a dam was built to separate the Marina Bay from the sea. Completed in 2008, the Marina Barrage cost $226 million. The barrage released salty water back into the sea, while rainwater gradually flushed out the remaining salt, turning the Marina Bay into Singapore's largest freshwater reservoir.
2: Unlike Singapore, the city-state of Monaco has been blessed with 6 natural spring water sources that can make up to 30 to 50% of their water supply.
9: So what is this?
10: This is a swimming pool. No, this is the tank that all the sources are full, and we've got 1,000 cubic meters stock.
2: But their local water sources are under threat. Together with the CEO of the Monaco Water Authority, I journey to find one of their oldest underground springs.
9: Mr. Nadi, where are we now?
10: We are in the cave of the source of Volabelle, which is the first source of Monaco. Unfortunately, there is no more water in this source. So it's very beautiful, but we don't use it anymore to treat water and to produce water here.
9: Why exactly is it so dry now?
10: It's so dry now because the climate change is in action. The second reason is that there were works outside that had an impact on the source. The situation used to be very comfortable. We had many resources, different resources in France, in Monaco, and today it's over. We must be very careful with water and search for new resources and alternative resources.
7: So in Singapore, we do reuse our water as well. Is this something that Monaco would like to move towards?
10: Yes. Yes, because there is no choice, I think. The water flowing out of the wastewater treatment plant is one with the most capacity.
2: After decades of investment, Singapore has become a global leader in water reclamation. That's the process of purifying the used water in sewage and producing high-quality water known as new water.
4: We have 4 sources of water, local catchment water, the imported water from Malaysia, new water and desalinated water. We call this the 4 national taps. Should any one of the taps be disrupted, right, the other 3 taps can be stepped up to meet a shortfall in supply.
2: Today, reclaimed new water meets up to 40% of Singapore's water needs, but new plants are underway to support ever-growing demand. Principal Engineer Magdalene Munn guides me through the construction site of the Tuas Water Reclamation Plant.
11: We had to go deep with all the tunneling works, going down to the bottom at 78 meters deep there. These huge pumps will be pumping the used water into our treatment facilities.
1: When you're underground but still afraid of a massive drop almost 80 meters down, it's my heart is actually racing.
2: Magdalene says she expects the project in Tuas to be completed in 2027. When the plant is operational, it won't just boost the supply of reclaimed new water, it will do so in a way that's remarkably energy efficient. In these digester tanks, the waste solids separated from the sewage will be fermented to generate flammable biogas, which can be used to power the water plant.
11: The biogas from here will be conveyed over to our next door NEA's integrated waste management facility, where they will be using the biogas to generate electricity.
1: So that is remarkable that you can actually make energy in this manner. It's so crazy to think of that, but it's also kind of like Singapore's largest fart collector.
11: Yeah, and it's 38 meters tall. As Singapore's first integrated waste management treatment facility here, we are also fully energy self-sufficient.
2: The Tuas plant builds on the success of its older sister, the Changi Water Reclamation Plant, completed in 2008. These plants are critical to Singapore's deep tunnel sewage system, a massive island-wide network that channels used water for treatment and recycling.
4: The deep tunnel system helps to ensure every drop of used water is collected, treated, and purified in a endless circle.
2: This over $10 billion project, built to last 100 years, strengthens Singapore's long-term water resilience against climate change and rising demand.
12: Without that existential threat of having our water supply dry up, we would not have invested in new water. We may not have thought about recycling our wastewater, but we did so.
13: Because of new water, the supply of Singapore water in Singapore can now be sustained.
12: For a city-state that has been backed into a corner frequently, innovation has been key, and that has allowed us to survive.
2: The city-state may master water purification to ensure its sovereignty and water security. But can the island city-state overcome limited land and rising seas?
3: Land reclamation has been a challenging diplomatic issue because it's not something any country can do unilaterally.
14: This National Day.
15: Your rifle is your wife, or your best friend is your buddy.
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2: Australia wants teens off social media, and he's fighting back by taking the government to court.
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2: What will it take to keep kids off social media? 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
25: The future of global shipping depends on cleaner fuels, and the race is on to develop them. But what if a fuel claiming to be green isn't?
26: They look the same, they smell the same.
25: In Singapore, scientists are searching for fuel fingerprints hidden at the atomic level.
26: The most important clue that we are looking for lies in the carbon.
25: Watch Breakthroughs on demand at cna.asia.
27: No coding skills? She built her own app anyway.
28: What I thought programmers could do, I could do it now.
27: How this couple saves up to 90% of what they earn while living on the road. Their restaurant was failing. Could social media save it? On Money Mind, Wednesday on CNA.
29: How do you feed billions of people as climate change accelerates?
30: Paddy rice cultivation is a major source of global methane emissions.
31: When production is disrupted, the impact is felt across the community.
32: Farmers say olives are a rare bright spot in stressed farmlands such as this one.
29: CNA correspondent explores the solutions that are taking root across the region. Feeding Asia's Future, Wednesday on CNA.

0: For centuries, city-states have pushed the boundaries of their limited land by advancing into the sea.
1: Luca, where are we exactly now?
2: Oh, we are on the marsh areas that is closer to the center of Venice. This is the best place to see how things started. How was the place before Venice was built?
1: What on earth possessed them to say, I see a place which is half underwater, let's build a city here? I'm very confused.
2: Well, they had no choice. All the other countries were enemies. They needed the protection of water around the city. That's why they came here. And that's where they became really ingenious, because they found a wonderful way of building foundations in such places.

0: Venetians reclaimed land by driving timber piles into soft marshland, creating a stable foundation. Planks and limestone were laid on top, forming the base for much of Venice. In this way, Venice grew from a 1 square kilometer settlement into a city nearly 7 times its original size. Land reclamation has also played a crucial role in Singapore's development, significantly expanding its land area over the past 2 centuries.
1: This is water.
0: With former national sailor and artist Charles Lim, I explore Singapore's eastern coast, which is busy with land reclamation. Charles has a lifelong fascination with land reclamation because he grew up in a coastal village next to a reclamation project. And as an artist, he spent over a decade examining land reclamation processes.
2: So how much land has actually been reclaimed in Singapore?
1: Singapore has expanded more than 25% of our original land's mass, actually. It's probably the only country to have expanded in that size without war in the peaceful way.
0: Charles takes me to view some of Singapore's easternmost land reclamation sites on Pulau Tekong, right next to Malaysia.
2: I look over and I see rolling hills, and I know for a fact that that is not Singapore.
1: Yeah.
2: What are some of the sensitivities of being so close to some of our neighbours?
1: I think this area, actually, Tekong, there was a court case, actually. There was an issue between, like, Malaysia and Singapore about the reclamation that was happening here, actually.
3: Land reclamation has been a challenging diplomatic issue because it's not something any country can do unilaterally. It has a huge transboundary effect, which has to be taken seriously, and it has to be discussed between countries. Before you do any land reclamation, you have to do an environmental impact study to make sure it doesn't have undue deleterious effects on your neighbours.
4: Biodiversity along our coastlines will be affected as we reclaim land. So it is a trade-off we've had to navigate. In order to create more space for our own users, we've had to pay the high cost of reclaiming land.
0: Initially, Singapore relied on hydraulic fill reclamation, dredging sand and silt from the seabed to create new land. Facing environmental concerns and a sand shortage, Singapore adopted empoldering in 2016. It is a Dutch technique that builds concrete walls to enclose an area, which is then filled with excavated earth instead of sand to create new land.
2: This whole area is fascinating. Charles, what on earth is going on?
1: This is part of the poldering project in Tekong. All these trucks that come out from all over Singapore, from every construction site, and actually they pay for their material to be taken away. And they get loaded up on these barges, and then the barges actually move to Tekong to be part of the poldering project.
2: Don't think it's until you actually witness the lines of trucks in the volume of sand and soil that is being used that you actually begin to understand just how much of a priority reclamation is for Singapore and how much we actually need to do it.
0: Singapore is reclaiming land urgently to address land scarcity due to urban and population growth, and to mitigate the impacts of rising sea levels caused by climate change. Like Singapore, Venice's reliance on low-lying reclaimed land heightens its vulnerability to flooding, a threat worsened by climate change and rising sea levels. Luca and I sail out of Venice to the edge of the lagoon, where a seawall protects Venice from the sea. They call it the Murazzi.
5: We are walking just behind the seawalls that protects the lagoon of Venice from the waves. The seawalls are 5 meters high and 16 kilometers long. That would be terrible if we didn't have the seawalls and the barriers. In 2019, for example, the last storm surge, the water flooded the city, and 95% of all the appliances of restaurants and hotels, which is the main business of the city, at the first floor were out of use.
0: Since the 2019 flooding, Venice's seawalls have been renovated and reinforced, with breakwaters and beaches added

0: to soften incoming waves. At the heart of these defenses is the MOSE project, a feat of modern engineering designed to both shield the city from rising waters and permit the flow of ships in and out of the lagoon.
1: We are in the middle of the inlet channel of Malamocco, one of the three inlets that connect the lagoon of Venice to the sea. Here it is exactly where the MOSE barriers we have in the lagoon.
0: The MOSE system protects three lagoon inlets. It consists of 78 hollow steel gates that normally lie flat underwater, but rise with compressed air whenever extreme high tides are forecast, forming a steel barrier against flooding. In the heart of the Venetian Arsenale lies the MOSE's high-tech control center. Here, I meet Giovanni Zarotti, the director behind this project.
2: Il sistema nel suo complesso è costato all'incirca 6 miliardi di euro. Il MOSE è un'infrastruttura di tipo strategico e la sua vita è di 100 anni.
0: The sea walls and gates near Venice remind me of a potential mega project back home, Long Island. The Long Island Reclamation Project aims to create about 800 hectares of land off Singapore's east coast. This initiative will protect against sea level rise, enhance flood resilience, create a new reservoir for water security, and provide space for future development needs. I meet Hazel Koo, the director of the Coastal Protection Department, to better understand Long Island.
3: The reclaimed land for Long Island forms the continuous coastal defense. Other coastal measures could also include coastal barriers as well as tidal gates and pumping stations, just like the one that we have here at the Marina Barrage.
0: But this project does come with a fair amount of concerns and trade-offs. Land reclamation will affect the environment and disrupt sea sports. I speak to an influential member of the sailing community.
4: How would Long Island impact you and your community?
5: Long Island is a project which I think it's great because it stops the water from destroying whatever coastline we have. But I believe we have to work together with the government to make sure that this Long Island project doesn't hinder outdoor sea activities.
3: There's opportunity for us to, you know, introduce new recreational and water activities within the water body. And we will also be having conversations with members of the public, with the businesses and with sporting associations as to what they will want to see in terms of activating the spaces within Long Island.
0: While Singapore's Long Island plan and the Marazzi in Venice are separated by centuries and geography, I think there might be some valuable lessons we can learn from these 280-year-old seawalls.
4: So when we got to Marazzi, you could see that people have actually built a life on the seawall, built a life around it as well, including large green spaces, recreational spaces as well. And I guess this is something that we can look to for Long Island, a potential future for us where we can live, work and play on it as well.
6: There are many competing interests. Our resources are finite, and some of these resources need to be invested in future infrastructure, future needs. So we need to balance these needs very carefully.
7: Journey into extraordinary stories that challenge limits and inspire possibilities this August.
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9: Meet me there. Love your Siam. She's trying to spice up our marriage.
7: Meet Me There returns to places that have shaped lives and relationships. Take a heartfelt journey across Singapore and uncover cherished memories, enduring bonds, and the stories that connect us.
10: Oh my God! Oh, she's really there!
7: Meet Kan Lekan, Singapore's first deaf natural science illustrator and conservation photographer, whose extraordinary journey proves that passion and determination know no boundaries. This August on CNA.
11: China's rise started on the coast. 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
14: The first thing in the morning as Asia wakes up to a new day. Get up to speed with major events shaping lives in the region and other parts of the world.
15: Putting things in perspective with eye-opening reports and expert analysis as a new era of global politics breeds power struggles and shifting alliances.
14: We get to the heart of the matter and take stock of the issues you're invested in with on-the-ground reports and wall-to-wall coverage. Viewing it all from a regional lens because we put Asia first.

0: Hello there, here are the headlines. Indonesian President Prabowo Subianto has used his annual State of the Nation address to lay out his economic plans. Mr. Prabowo said the country could achieve 6% annual growth despite global uncertainty. But he stressed that economic expansion should be measured by how it improves the lives of Indonesians and not just by the number of investments. President Prabowo also highlighted efforts to achieve food self-sufficiency despite the combined impact of tensions in the Middle East and a potentially historic El Niño. Record rainfall in Japan has stranded thousands at Tokyo's Narita Airport. Some 7,000 people were trapped by floods surrounding Narita. The airport says all flights were operating normally. Japan Airlines says while some flights may experience delays, cancellations are not expected. People across Pakistan are marking the country's 79th year of independence. In Karachi, the country's flag was raised in celebration and prayers were offered at the mausoleum of Muhammad Ali Jinnah, the nation's founder. Prime Minister Shehbaz Sharif used his Independence Day speech to raise the stakes in a water dispute with India. He warned that any disruption to Pakistan's water supplies is a red line and that Islamabad will respond to any threat to its sovereignty or defense. And ahead next hour, East Asia Tonight. Otali Edwards is here to tell us what we can expect.
1: Thanks, Kok Ing. Coming up, World War II ended more than 80 years ago. So why does its legacy still shape East Asian diplomacy? We ask a historian why old wounds remain so difficult to heal. Plus, a commercial race through the ice. China charts a new Arctic shipping highway that slashes transit times in half. But at what cost? And the Battle of the Bots, a sneak peek inside the humanoid robot games where Beijing puts cutting-edge AI and robotics to the test. Join me, Otali Edwards, on East Asia Tonight, right here on CNA.

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2: It's become a normalized form of work, and it's also become aspirational for some.
0: More than 6 in 10 young Filipinos juggle multiple sources of income, more than their counterparts in Southeast Asia.
3: Po, yung usual tulog ko lang talaga is 2 hours, 3 hours. 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
0: Are they doing it out of desire or necessity?
5: Their motivation for themselves to really work hard so that they could actually get what they want in life.
0: As young Filipinos embrace the hustle, will it bring them closer to the lives they want?

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1: On a typical day, Rodison spends 9 hours doing deliveries for Grab.
0: May natanggap na ako ang pick-up ng inasal, ang drop-off niya sa may Vista Verde Village, Quinta. 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
1: On a busy day, Rodison can cover between 70 to 85 kilometers on his bike. At 7 p.m., he picks up his last delivery for Grab, but the day is not over for Rodison. After a quick change, he starts his second job as a parcel delivery rider, where he will work for another 5 hours.
0: Pag wala lang ganong booking sa Grab, bali, binubuksan ko yung apps ng Lalamove. 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Pagdating na ng mga bandang alas 10, alas 8, pag high demand kasi, depende sa fare ng ikita pa rin naman.
1: More than 70% of Filipino millennials and nearly two-thirds of Filipino Gen Zs say they have taken on paid work outside their main job, far above global averages. And this culture of side hustles is so common, the Filipinos have a name for it, racket.
2: The rise of the racket culture, as we call it, is now the cultural normalization of gig work as a form of getting by, as a form of survival, but also as a form of thriving. So it has moved from lack of employment opportunities that are standard and also as a strategic choice for many Filipinos to mix and match different forms of livelihood opportunities that have also opened up for them through technology and so on and so forth.
1: So, what is driving racket culture? For one, underemployment. Underemployment is when someone has a job but is working fewer hours or below their skill level. In March, the Philippines' underemployment rate stood at about 12%, affecting more than 6 million workers. And in 2023, it had the highest rate of time-related underemployment among Southeast Asian countries.
2: Historically, the Philippines has not really been able to provide standard and stable employment for all its human capital. Ibig sabihin, lahat ng may kakayahang magtrabaho, hindi sufficient yung opportunities na available sa ating labor market. And historically, nagsa-strategize ang government. But then, kulang pa rin siya, di ba? Marami pa rin Filipinos that are unable to obtain standard and well-paid employment.
0: Kailangan po kasi dalawa eh. 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Plus yung pampers, nasa 170.
1: On average, Filipino workers earn less than counterparts in Thailand and Vietnam after adjusting for differences in living costs. At the same time, the Philippines experienced one of the region's highest inflation rates in recent years, putting pressure on household budgets. These issues, among others, led thousands to protest ahead of the State of the Nation address last month.
3: Food prices are rising because of supply chain constraints that the country is currently experiencing, And low productivity in the food production is also taking its toll on the price of food. On top of that, rising prices in terms of fixed assets such as housing and transportation are also taking its toll because of trade concerns as well as the natural increase in prices over the years. Given the fact that incomes are relatively slower in its rate of increase, a lot of Filipinos are now taking what we call side jobs.
1: The Philippines has a decentralized minimum wage system. Each region sets its own, with wage levels typically reviewed every year. The average minimum wage across the Philippines is just over 500 pesos, or roughly $8 a day.
4: That is less than half the family living wage of 1,300 pesos. That's also why so many young workers take on multiple jobs to bring in more to their family. If you average all the country's minimum wages since 1989, they're worth 20% less now than in 1989, considering inflation. Over the exact same period, productivity doubled, in some cases even tripled. So for us, that is an absurdity.
1: And among salaried workers, even that remains out of reach. Around 4 in 10 across the country are paid below the mandated minimum wage.
5: Right now, we're concerned with having that dignity of worker concept in place, with them having more purchasing power, balanced with convenience in life, balanced with the needs of the management and employer as well. Their capacity to provide jobs.
1: So, why are wages in the Philippines so low? This chart shows professions measured by productivity from left to right. Low productivity jobs tend to pay less than high productivity ones. In 2023, workers in three of the country's most productive industries earned about 1,000 pesos a day. Those in the three lowest productivity sectors, less than 600 pesos. And here is where you find many young Filipinos.
4: Young Filipino workers, 24 and under, two-thirds are in agriculture, they're in wholesale and retail trade, they're in construction, they're in hotel and restaurant. Two-thirds of the Filipino youth are in the lowest productivity sectors in the country.
3: When we say low productivity jobs, these are actually tasks or skills that are not that high because they are not supported by modern technology, by innovation. As opposed to high productivity, wherein skills have been established and they are easily being augmented by modern technology, creating more value for the output of that job.
1: Growth in labor productivity in the Philippines has outpaced many of its Southeast Asian neighbors in recent years. However, this could be due to its low base. In 2025, Philippines' dollar output per hour worked, a measure of productivity, lags most of the region.
3: It's because of the fact that the Philippines has actually leapfrogged from agriculture to services without actually creating a solid foundation for manufacturing workers. Having a strong manufacturing base prior to leapfrogging to a services sector allows workers to create or generate greater skill sets, higher productivity skill sets learned from the manufacturing sector.
4: By the last updated data, about 85% of Filipino senior high school students cannot read unaided. So that is not a solid base for any sort of high technology, high skilled jobs. So you do need education policy to support manufacturing policy.
1: But even with educational qualifications, some young Filipinos may not take up jobs that match their skill set. Harold Balmaceda graduated with a degree in education. But because of the low pay in teaching, he chose to work at the call center, a car dealership, and now a clinic.
6: Yung admin work po or yung trabaho po na ginagawa ngayon sa dialysis center is ako po yung naka-assign po sa mga empleyado, sa employees po. 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

0: concern po silang gustong iparating sa employer or sa aming trabaho. 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
1: What Harold experienced is one form of job mismatch that's common in the Philippine labor market.
2: You have highly trained Filipinos, but because they can't find opportunities in the Philippines, you're either forcing them abroad where they can do something with their college education and their skills and training, or they work at home with a skills mismatch, working work that is actually below their skills level.
3: We have interviewed so many freelancers. Some of them are teachers. Some of them finished CPA. So yung iba may iba't ibang klase ng degree, but they end up in freelancing and taking on different kinds of work.
4: It really boils down to a bigger worker population number that has to be matched with the market needs. We're not really up to date with the jobs needed today, but perhaps our educational system is geared towards the jobs of yesterday.
1: For Harold, despite seeking a career with higher pay, one job was still not enough for him.
0: Parang mostly lahat ng sahod ko inapupunta lang po sa bills. Kaya po, gumagawa po ako ng mga other side hustles ko po. Sumasali po ako ng pageants, nagbebenta po ako ng kung ano-ano po sa online, sa TikTok, and nag-live din po ako through yung mga social media po para po magkaroon po ng mga extra income.
1: But hustling for necessity is only one side of the story. The other is ambition.
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0: Witness the scars left by the Tohoku earthquake and the unwavering spirit that's bringing this land back to life. 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
7: Studies suggest young Filipinos have big dreams. Many hope to earn a degree, build professional careers, and improve their lives. Many young Filipinos also want to build a better life than the one their parents had.
8: So, ang pinaka-goal ko sa pagkakaroon ng maraming trabaho, financial security in the future, hindi lang ngayon. 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
7: In one survey, more than half of Filipino millennials and Gen Zs saw financial independence as a top priority when thinking about their future. Among those who prioritize it, more than 40% said they had taken on additional jobs or income sources to reach that goal.
10: So, yung financial independence is connected to the traditional form of financial independence wherein kids, ayoko nang hingi sa parents ko, and may expectations din na mag-contribute ka. And that is self-fulfilling for Filipinos, di ba? Na, oh, nakakapagbigay ako sa parents ko at hindi ako dumidepende sa kanila. My feeling is that it's possible that they may be seeing their parents. Their parents are still working quite hard, even when they're very old. Is it possible that this, the way young people see this, yeah, also encourages them that maybe I should do this work now so that in the future I can actually enjoy, no, the gains or the fruits of my hard work?
8: Importante sa akin na magkaroon ng financial independence kasi lumaki ako na hindi ganun yung magulang ko, na parang konting pagkakasakit lang, walang-wala na kami agad, lubog na kami sa utang. 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
9: At some point kasi nakikita ko na kaya hindi nagiging sapat ang isang trabaho kasi mas marami kasing options and opportunities ngayon as to compare before. At bukod dun sa options na yon, ay mas marami ding mga leisure activities and other things na medyo ikaw ay ma-encourage. As to compare noon, na limited kasi ang nakikita at na-expose ang mga tao.
7: And this way, side jobs can help fulfill aspirational goals.
11: So currently, I'm a cloud business development manager from an educational tech company based in Singapore po actually. Pero I'm also a cloud and AI consultant on the side po for that company. And yung mga side jobs naman po na tinitake ko is content creation, digital ads modeling. I also do hosting, brand ambassador. So aside from that po, nagdi-digital marketing din ako. So I handle naman yung mga pages ng mga different brands, and then I will do their social media parang management. Siguro ang pinaka next goal ko din po talaga, no, kapag talagang dumating ako sa point na financially free na talaga ako, gusto ko po talagang mag-migrate. Kasi number one factor is healthcare. Kahit gaano pa po kadami yung pera mo dito sa Pilipinas, once na magkasakit ka, ubos po yan lahat.
7: For Francesca, earning more is also about being able to do more for the people closest to her.
11: So hindi ako materialistic na tao, pero when it comes to my family, my friends, magastos po talaga ako. Doon ako nag-spend sa experience and sa food talaga na gusto kong i-share din sa family and friends. And kapag when it comes to bills, like electric bills or water bills, tumutulong na din ako for that. Hindi ko na kailangan mag-ask sa parents ko. I have my own initiative to do that na.
9: So it becomes their motivation and drive to push harder to somehow attain not just material possessions but the quality of life that they want in the future. That's why they really worked hard for it.
7: Among young Filipinos, 7 in 10 say their top life goal is to be able to help their parents and siblings financially.
10: Meron tayong konsepto ng paying back to your parents. Sa Philippines, minsan hanggang college, di ba? Pinapaaral ka pa rin and so on. So, of course, you can think about this as a payback in the sense that young people will want to be able to find different opportunities to be able to contribute to the household. But at the same time, secondly, yung aspirations is also not just to contribute to the family. There's also a rise of the different ways aspirational lifestyles are visible through social media. And dahil mas visible na yung mga aspirations na yun, people can dream, oh, I want to travel, I want this lifestyle. And connected siya doon sa pinag-usapan natin kanina, the hustle culture and the freelance culture, pwede pala, baka pwede ko siyang ma-achieve. If I only put more hours, more hard work, more gigs, if I combine more gigs, and so on and so forth.
7: As young Filipinos see what others have achieved, some feel compelled to work harder to keep pace.
8: Kapag may nakikita akong social media content na halimbawa katulad ng isang Gen Z na madaming trabaho, siguro nape-pressure ako dun sa part na ang laki ng kinikita nila tapos yung kinikita ko. 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

0: Australia wants teens off social media and he's fighting back by taking the government to court.
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0: Others have found their way around it.
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3: Yeah, 85%, 90%.
0: What will it take to keep kids off social media? Talking Point, Sunday on CNA. No coding skills? She built her own app anyway.
4: What I thought programmers could do, I could do it now.
0: How this couple saves up to 90% of what they earn while living on the road. 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Could social media save it? On Money Mind, Wednesday on CNA.
5: The first thing in the morning as Asia wakes up to a new day. Get up to speed with major events shaping lives in the region and other parts of the world.
6: Putting things in perspective with eye-opening reports and expert analysis as a new era of global politics breeds power struggles and shifting alliances.
5: We get to the heart of the matter and take stock of the issues you're invested in with on-the-ground reports and wall-to-wall coverage. Viewing it all from a regional lens because we put Asia first.

0: The rewards of hustling are not always measured in paychecks. Sometimes they're measured in milestones. For Riom, that milestone was building a photo studio of her own.
1: Nandito tayo ngayon sa studio ko. 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
2: Economically speaking, the fact that they can monetize their passion allow them to increase both their consumption and investment activities, which are actually good for the macroeconomy. And in today's age, a lot of young generations are into content creation, monetizing content in the online platform allows them to have more purchases, augmenting the contribution of consumption and investment in the Philippine economy.
0: For Francesca, those purchases are more than just material rewards. They're reminders of how far she's come.
3: So ito po yung mga makeup na binibili ko yearly, and these are my go-to na talaga. So mostly dito, binibili ko siya sa US, and kada taon, isang beses lang po ako bumili ng makeup. 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

0: yung mga gusto ko bilhin. 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For example, sa mga lip piece, ayan po. And I feel like deserve ko naman bilhin to kasi syempre, I've been working so hard. So syempre, kailangan ko din i-reward yung sarili ko.
1: On social media, the term deserve, a play on the word deserve, has become shorthand for treating oneself after working hard or getting through a stressful period.
2: I think the reason why the concept deserve or deserve has been applicable to young Filipinos is because they were once deprived of receiving those things, and then maybe the reason why they really worked hard to somehow compensate that feeling that they were once deprived before.
1: However, the benefits of side hustling also come with trade-offs. More broadly, workers in the Philippines face challenges balancing work with time to rest and recharge. In 2025, Manila ranked 41st out of 60 cities in Remote's Global Life-Work Balance Index, lowest among Southeast Asian cities measured. The index gives a composite score comprising things like work hours, annual leave, labor protections, and other work-life indicators.
3: So far, sobrang busy ko. To the point na kahit Sunday na dapat rest day, may trabaho ako. 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
1: By her estimation, Rio works about 15 hours a day during peak seasons.
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2: But since these are highly driven, full of energy, young adults, minsan kaya nila without them feeling exhausted. But as they get older, doon na minsan napapansin nila na even the health nagde-deteriorate or nagde-decline. 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And at the same time, yung focus sa work, minsan wala na. No? So hindi ka na super focused and driven. And at the same time, even yung emotional part like yung mood.
1: Emotional strain is becoming increasingly common among Filipino workers. In 2025, Gallup found that half reported experiencing stress for much of the day, double the region average. Another survey found that finances topped the reason for mental health challenges, followed by work pressures.
3: Kahit hindi nila sabihin naman talaga, bilang panganay, mataas na talaga yung parang responsibility mo sa family. Then, din lang ako, napapressure.
4: Ayun, nade-depress ako kasi na-stress, kasi nga marami akong bayarin, loan, sa motor, sa pagkain, like Pampers gatas, sa pangailangan namin sa araw-araw, yun. 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
1: The 2023 Deloitte survey reported that 8 in 10 Filipino Gen Zs felt burnt out by their workloads. More than 6 in 10 millennials felt the same.
4: Nawala na ako ng time sa pamilya ko kasi nga. 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
2: So, kapag nag-e-exceed ka ng work beyond 8 hours, so syempre may nakukuhang oras na para sanang sa iba. Like oras for the family, oras for relationship, or oras to do other leisure activities and other hobbies and activities that you do. Hindi syempre nababalanse yung work-life balance.
6: You work for 2 jobs, you have to be strong enough psychologically. Be prepared for that. So youth should be given the chance to develop as a mature individual, as a worker. So while I'm not encouraging that, I'm not also preventing that. Because, you know, people, they have various needs.
1: However, even with hustling, events outside their control can shape the cost of everyday life. Recent conflict in the Middle East has fueled concerns over higher fuel prices, threatening to push up transport and food costs once again.
7: In the span of 2 months, inflation tripled from 2.4% to 7.2%. It moderated only slightly to 6.8%. That cut across all sectors, but in particular, it affected transport and food. It greatly affected a lot of young Filipinos, especially those with multiple jobs, from 2 aspects. One, they had to earn more to buy the same amount of food for their families. The second aspect, a lot of young Filipinos doing multiple jobs, they actually have to juggle multiple schedules and they have to travel a lot.
4: Nung umpisa ng taon, yung hindi pa nagtataas, na sa 1 liter may higit sa 100 pesos. Nung tumaas na, nasa umabot na siya ng yung 1 litro kong mahigit, umabot na ng 150 and 200 per day. Tapos, kaya nag-extra ako ng lalamove para madagdagan pa lang gusto ang kita ko sa araw-araw.
7: The foundational problem is we have such a backward industrial and agricultural base. We're over-dependent on imported energy. So it's very easy to import the oil price shock because over half of Philippine energy comes from oil.
1: Whether driven by passion or necessity, should building a better future require working multiple jobs?
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11: In an all-new season of Meet Me There.
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12: Whoop, whoop, whoop! Bennett, Harrison!
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20: 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Oh, sister, can you find me?

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2: Meet me there. 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
4: Meet Me There returns to places that have shaped lives and relationships. Take a heartfelt journey across Singapore and uncover cherished memories, enduring bonds, and the stories that connect us.
6: Oh my God! Oh, she's really there!
4: Meet Kan Laken, Singapore's first deaf natural science illustrator and conservation photographer, whose extraordinary journey proves that passion and determination know no boundaries. This August on CNA.

0: Although Harold now works at a dialysis center, he has never completely let go of becoming a teacher.
1: Parang naging multo ko po siya na what if kung nagtuturo po ba, ano po ba yung siguro ano po yung magiging kinahihinatnan ko ngayon. 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
0: Harold's experience highlights a broader challenge facing the labor market: creating better paying jobs. To tackle this, the government has launched the Trabajo para Sabayan Plan, a 10-year strategy to create more quality jobs and help workers move into higher productivity industries. The strategy involves various steps to help businesses grow, attract investments, encourage digital adoption, and upskill workers.
2: The Trabajo Bayan Plan program is geared toward addressing all the mismatches in terms of the skills of the youth and the needs of the market. It is envisioned to address the unemployment rate, underemployment rate in localities. It's a program which we hope can address the problems of various communities, but taken together, it will help prop up, increase the job sector, as well as the employment sector and manufacturing sector likewise, especially in agriculture.
0: A 2026 report by the Philippine Institute for Development Studies found that technical and vocational training programs are not always keeping pace with changing labor market demands. And in one earlier study, one in four graduates from 2009 to 2011 said outdated skills learned in college had kept them from getting a good job. The Trabajo para Sabayan Plan wants to address this.
2: We have to really retrain, upskill the current workers. Because if you're referring to the jobs of yesterday, there's a difference between the jobs needed today and tomorrow. So retraining is one. Technology adaptation is also needed for that.
0: The idea is that if workers can earn more with better jobs, they're less likely to take on additional work out of necessity.
3: The Philippine government is making significant strides in improving work quality, job quality in the Philippines, and with the availability of certain training programs housed in the Technical Education and Skills Development Authority, a lot of these training programs cater to new skills that are now currently being required by the industry, not only in the Philippines. And these programs are actually very helpful because it introduces a lot of young Filipinos into alternative skills that were not actually covered in their formal education.
2: We have some models, but I have always espoused for the last 2 years a concept called as the triple helix, wherein there is the manufacturing base, is the government, and there is the academe. For instance, for the budding Luzon Economic Corridor, we should have more academic institutions specializing in IT, in the Clark Field area, and so on and so forth. So for tourism, that should also be the case. You should have hotels, you should have a tourism school, and you should have the government issuing the policies insofar as the tourism industry is concerned. I foresee this will be the global trend in the next 5 years, similar to your Silicon Valley concept in California.
0: However, critics say the problem goes beyond upskilling or skills mismatch.
4: The problem of joblessness is an economic problem. Without a comprehensive industrial policy, without a large plan for agricultural modernization, the Philippines will never have enough jobs, never have enough high-paying, high-productivity jobs for all its youth and for all its actually non-youth working population. I think we have to press that over and over again because it's very easy to blame the lack of work on a skills mismatch. It's very easy to blame the unemployment because there are not enough job fairs. But in the end, these are all cosmetic tweaks to a fundamentally unemployment-intensive economy.
3: It is very important that the economy is structured in such a way that it is capable of attracting not only domestic companies to set up their operations in the Philippines, but also to invite big companies from abroad, from outside the Philippines, to enter the country rather than the Philippines actually the ones supplying workers outside of the country.
0: The Philippines recovered strongly from COVID, posting some of the highest GDP growth numbers among ASEAN countries. However, the World Bank estimates that the top 1% capture about 17% of the national income. The bottom 50%, they share just 14% of national income.
4: I think the dream of any worker, especially young Filipinos, is to have your stable 9-to-5 job, 5 days a week, earning enough from your income for your family, and having enough for rest and recreation on the weekends and vacations other parts of the year. But that is literally a dream unavailable to most Filipinos. Nearly 50 million Filipino families struggle on 22,000 pesos monthly or less. In the meantime, you literally have a small handful of elites profiting from the economy, not just from paying cheap wages, but from selling overpriced goods and services because they monopolize key sectors, key industries.
5: If workers have always been exposed to exploitation, sometimes they even see this as an opportunity. Sometimes they don't see it as exploitative because they have always been exploited.
0: Still, recent surveys show that a majority of young Filipinos want to work more hours or take on additional jobs. The question is whether they do so out of necessity or desire.
5: So, dalawa kasi siya. One is survival to get by, and then the other one is a strategic choice.
3: Working on multiple jobs is not necessarily wrong. It is not necessarily bad, as long as the objective of that individual is actually being met. And that difference also requires a different form of policy from government so that policies would be able to assist those who needs the policy most, who needs the benefit most, and these are the people who actually needs to augment their income to survive these economic conditions that we have right now.
0: But even for those hustling out of personal ambition, working long hours can come at a cost. According to the World Health Organization, regularly working 55 hours or more a week is linked to an increased risk of stroke and heart disease.
6: I think people should know their limit. Kaso we're always on that part na we are challenging ourselves. Hindi kaya pa eh, kaya pa eh. That kind of mindset na, itodo pa. Ano, so kumbaga parang hindi pa may oras pa eh, sayang naman. 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
0: China's rise started on the coast. Today is building its next growth pole thousands of kilometers inland.
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0: Can Chongqing and Chengdu become China's next growth engines?
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11: 这个叫做显磁片, 它只对磁场会产生感应。
12: Depending on your smartphone model, you can have 2 to 5 magnets per speaker. The autofocus on your camera, 2 to 4 magnets. Adding up the magnets for your microphone, the vibration motor, your phone could have up to 14 magnets. Several estimates say Chinese factories now make more than 80% or even over 90% of high-strength rare earth magnets used in the world.
11: 能轻松吸起三罐可乐的珠宝小磁扣，你见过吗？
12: This is Yoki Shi. She's an insider of the Chinese rare earths industry and has worked closely with partners along the entire supply chain from mine to magnet. She has offered the rare chance of seeing exactly how magnets end up in my pocket. In my iPhone, of course. Dawa Magnet specializes in producing tiny magnets suitable for speakers, microphones, and other small components that fit into portable electronics, such as mobile phones or earbuds.
11: 那这个车间呢，就是磁铁的第一道生产工序，这里面全部是原材料。这个呢，就叫做纯铁。 它大概占到60%到70%的一个比例。那这个材料呢，是铝铁硼的第二种元素，那它叫做硼铁，就是这一种，它在里面大概占到1%的比例。虽然硼铁和纯铁在里面的重量占比很高，但是它在里面的价值比是不高的，只占到30%到40%。在整个原材料里面最贵的还是这个元素，那就是叫做普铝，稀土的普铝，PRND。 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
10: do this.
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10: Just in case you missed it. Earlier on, these were just little bits of metal, but after putting it in this machine, now it's all magnetized.
12: Just like that, this factory can churn out over 1,000 tons of rare earth magnets a year in a huge variety of bespoke shapes, which are then transported downstream to manufacturers. Because of the ready supply of such components, many electronic makers, be it for foreign or domestic brands, have located their manufacturing plants in Guangdong province. So what actually leaves China is probably a mobile phone or a pair of earbuds you pick up at your store that's made in China.

0: This is East Asia Tonight.
1: Good Friday evening. I'm Atelier Edwards. Tonight's top stories from East Asia. Record-breaking rain unleashes deadly flooding on the eastern outskirts of Tokyo. At least 8 people are dead, with homes and roads submerged, power knocked out, and thousands left stranded. Also, a race against rising waters in central China after heavy rains triggered a levee breach in Henan. Crews are working around the clock with more than 2,000 residents evacuated. Now, China calls Taiwan's annual military drills a wasteful charade as 10 days of exercises wrap up. The war games tested the island's defenses against a possible attack. Also, Japan weighs possible action against Russia after President Putin visited a disputed island claimed by Tokyo, while it summoned Moscow's ambassador with fresh sanctions reportedly on the table. And a Chinese shipping line set to launch the first regular container service through the Arctic, trailblazing a shortcut route between Asia and Europe.

0: Also tonight, China's vast domestic market has powered the rise of its e-bike industry. So why are manufacturers increasingly looking overseas for growth? Plus, an international turnout for next weekend's World Humanoid Robot Games, with more than 2,000 robots from 16 countries set to compete in Beijing. At least 8 people are dead after record-breaking rainfall triggered widespread flooding in Japan's Chiba Prefecture. 4 others are said to be injured. Well, the downpour flooded homes, roads and railways, knocked out power and stranded thousands of people. And more than 360 millimeters of rain fell in the region east of Tokyo in just 24 hours. The weather agency has since downgraded its unprecedented highest rain warning for parts of the prefecture. Mud and flood water covered roads, homes, cars and parts of railway tracks. Homes were flooded, while nearly 230,000 residents were advised to seek shelter. Around 24,000 households remain without power. Now, the flooding brought transport across the region to a standstill. Around 7,000 people were stranded overnight at Narita Airport after trains serving the key international hub were suspended. Some services resumed this morning, but with delays. Flights are operating normally.
1: Well,
2: I didn't see this floor, to be honest, but the higher one was full of people sleeping everywhere. On every corner of the floor.
0: The intensity of the rain forced the closure of major highways, forcing drivers onto alternative routes, leading to traffic jams. At Chiba Station, flood water poured down an escalator as well as steps at a popular shopping mall. Now, many spent the night in temporary shelters. More than 200 evacuation centers were opened across 4 prefectures. About 1,800 took refuge inside the Chiba Prefectural Government Headquarters. Now, soldiers from Japan's self-defense forces have been sent in to help with rescue and relief operations. Chiba's governor says that saving lives remains the priority. While rains appear to ease this morning, more downpours are forecast, and officials are warning of landslides, flooding and swollen rivers across Chiba and elsewhere in the Kanto region, including Tokyo. The full extent of the damage is still being assessed. Now, flood control and rescue efforts are continuing around the clock in central China after extreme rainfall linked to Typhoon Dolphin caused a levee breach along the Beirut River in Henan province. Well, the incident happened on Wednesday evening in Yuxi village in Jiaxian County, with a gap initially measuring more than 40 meters wide. Authorities evacuated more than 2,000 residents before Thursday. No casualties or trapped residents were reported. More than 2,800 personnel have joined the emergency response, moving materials by land and water to plug the gap. By today, crews began pumping concrete directly into the breach. More than 20 meters had been sealed by this morning. The rescue effort comes as Beijing released nearly $12 million for flood and geological disaster relief. These funds will support emergency operations in the provinces of Henan, Hubei and Anhui. They were hit by heavy rain and flooding brought about by the remnants of Typhoon Dolphin. Authorities say that last month's natural disasters have caused economic losses of nearly $9 billion. And more than 300 people are either dead or missing. Taiwan has concluded its biggest annual military exercise, Hangguang, as it continues to strengthen its defenses amid growing pressure from China. Now, this year's drills reflected some of the lessons Taiwan has been learning from recent conflicts around the world and showed just how the island is changing the way it prepares for a possible attack. CNA's Taiwan senior correspondent Victoria Jen with this report.
3: Taiwan has wrapped up its annual Hangguang military drills after 10 days and 9 nights of exercises. This year, the focus was not just on how Taiwan's military would fight in a war. It was also about how the island would keep going. Troops practice moving quickly around the island, protecting key facilities and keeping supplies moving. There was also more use of drones and other new technology. This year, ordinary people also had a bigger role. Air raid drills were held across Taiwan. People were told to take shelter, while authorities tested evacuation and emergency response processes. In some areas, mobile internet was even slowed down to show that could happen if communications were disrupted during a conflict.
1: I think that the design of Hanguang 42nd particularly involve the psychological preparedness of our public in wartime situation. And I commend the Ministry of Defense and other government agencies that working together to inform our citizens better prepare for a harsh situation if a war occurred.
3: And that may be one of the main messages from this year's Hanguang exercises. Taiwan wants its military to be ready, but it also wants ordinary people to understand what could happen and know what to do if a crisis becomes real. Victoria Jen, CNA, Taipei.
0: North Korea has warned of a new level of deterrence ahead of scheduled annual joint military drills between the U.S. and South Korea. Pyongyang did not specify its potential response to alleged threats, but says that the joint exercises are more provocative this year. Pyongyang has repeatedly referred to such exercises as rehearsal for war and says it will express its stance more clearly against what it perceives as threats and challenges. North Korea has a history of conducting missile launches ahead of these military exercises and around significant dates. On Wednesday, it fired a ballistic missile from its east coast, less than a week after its previous launch. The joint U.S.-South Korean drills begin next Monday and will last 11 days. It will involve live fire exercises, similar to previous years. Washington and Seoul have always contended that the Ulchi Freedom Shield exercises are defensive in nature. Well, the Public Affairs Director for the Combined Forces Command, United Nations Command and U.S. Forces Korea said that this year's exercise will reflect the changing character of war that includes growing use of unmanned systems, electronic warfare, as well as the deployment of North Korean soldiers to Russia. Japan is weighing new measures against Russia after President Vladimir Putin's visit to a disputed island. Tokyo says that it is considering its next steps with an additional sanction against Moscow, reportedly among the options. Mr. Putin traveled to the island at the tip of the Kuril's chain called Iturup in Russia yesterday. Footage released by the Kremlin showed him touring a fish processing plant, a hospital and a school. It marks the first trip there by a Russian president since 2010. Japan, which recognizes the island as part of its northern territories, responded by summoning Russia's ambassador to lodge a strong protest. Prime Minister Sanae Takaichi called Mr. Putin's visit unacceptable, insisting that the islands are Japanese territory under history and international law. Well, Moscow rejected the protest, calling the statements made by Japan as unfounded. Russia's embassy in Japan also said that Mr. Putin's visit was not a matter for discussion with other countries. The United Nations urged both sides to show restraint and avoid further escalation. Meanwhile, the United States says that it recognizes Japan's sovereignty over islands visited by Mr. Putin. U.S. Ambassador to Japan, George Glass, says that Washington remains firm in its support for Tokyo and opposes any action that could undermine peace and stability in the Indo-Pacific. The territorial dispute dates all the way back to 1945, when Soviet forces seized the four islands at the end of World War II. A territorial row has kept Japan and Russia from signing a formal post-war peace treaty. Talks broke down in 2022 after Japan joined Western sanctions against Moscow over the war in Ukraine. Well, the territorial dispute is just one example of how the legacy of World War II continues to impact diplomacy today. And we'll be getting more insights into these historical tensions when we speak with Alexis Duddin from the University of Connecticut later this hour. Beijing has rejected accusations of spying on New Zealand. It was reacting to an annual threat report that singled out China as New Zealand's most active foreign interference actor. The Chinese embassy says the assessment by New Zealand's intelligence agency is groundless and fabricated out of thin air. It says it reflects the reluctance of unnamed forces both within and outside New Zealand to see ties grow. The Chinese embassy statement comes weeks after it raised an official complaint in response to New Zealand's foreign minister, Winston Peters, telling a Chinese-born lawmaker to, quote, go back to their own country. The New Zealand spy agency's report released yesterday identifies China as the only country detected conducting espionage at scale. And it warns that Beijing's national security laws could compel individuals and businesses to hand over data, intellectual property or system access. But Wellington cautioned that the findings should not prevent trade or collaboration with Chinese entities, urging instead an eyes-wide-open approach to overseas business and research ties. A Philippine president, Ferdinand Marcos Jr., says that Manila is making progress in talks with China over potential joint energy exploration. Now, his comment comes amid ongoing tensions between the two countries over disputed territory in the South China Sea. Mr. Marcos says that concerns over oil and gas supplies have given new urgency to ongoing discussions with Beijing. The Philippines has faced energy supply disruptions linked to the conflict in the Middle East, and that led to Mr. Marcos declaring a national energy emergency in March. Talks with Beijing over joint energy exploration in the South China Sea are not new. Negotiations were terminated in 2022 under former President Rodrigo Duterte. Mr. Marcos reopened the door to negotiations the following year after meeting Chinese President Xi Jinping. Manila's foreign ministry said that initial exchanges had begun with Beijing since March. Time now for a short break, but coming up next on East Asia Tonight. Preliminary data showing that Incheon's international passenger count has flown past rival airports for the first half of this year. Plus, a Japanese tourism suffering from the decline in Chinese visitorship, but the weak yen helping to boost arrivals from elsewhere in the first half of this year.

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3: Putting things in perspective with eye-opening reports and expert analysis as a new era of global politics breeds power struggles and shifting alliances.
2: We get to the heart of the matter and take stock of the issues you're invested in with on-the-ground reports and wall-to-wall coverage. Viewing it all from a regional lens because we put Asia first.
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0: Australia wants teens off social media, and he's fighting back by taking the government to court.
1: What happens if you lose?
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0: What will it take to keep kids off social media? 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No coding skills? She built her own app anyway.
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0: 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On Money Mind, Wednesday on CNA.
5: Hello again. You are watching East Asia Tonight. And we've got Clara Lee. It's her first time giving us a business news update on East Asia Tonight. Welcome, Clara.
6: Thank you.
5: Okay, so let's talk about this Chinese shipping line that's apparently looking to sail in northern seas. Tell us a bit more in terms of why they're headed that way.
6: Well, I'll tell you, that's because traffic in the waterways around the Gulf region has become hazardous due to the Middle East conflict. The firm, Sea Legend, is launching the first weekly container service between China and Europe via the Arctic route, making the voyages until October as summer sea ice retreats. Now, the first ship, called Dubai Tower, is due to leave tomorrow evening from Ningbo on China's eastern coast and run along Russia's northern sea route to European ports, including Felixstowe in the UK. Now, Sea Legend says the journey is expected to halve the roughly 40 days on conventional routes. Interest in the Arctic is growing as shipping firms look for alternatives to traditional choke points around the Gulf region. South Korea's Panstar Group is also planning a trial voyage from Busan later this month. It expects a journey to Europe to take about 19 days, roughly half the time of conventional routes through the Suez Canal. For more, we're joined by Simon Heaney. He is a senior manager for container research at Dewey Shipping Consultants. Simon, good to have you on. Now, with the new shipping route, journey time could be cut by half to around 20 days. How attractive would this be to companies looking to ship their goods?
7: It will be very attractive to a small cohort of shippers that really have high-value cargoes and need that expedited routing option. So they will have to pay a significant premium in terms of their freight rates in order to get on board. And we have to remember that this is relatively small in the grand scheme of the entire Asia to Europe container shipping network. So it is very much a niche, seasonal premium service that is not going to compete with the traditional routes. And as you say, its marketing is exquisite because clearly there's a lot of heightened disruption currently with the Suez transits and the Cape of Good Hope rerouting. But we have to remember that this Arctic routing also has its own risks too. So it's not for the faint-hearted.
6: And Simon, the conflict in the Middle East has affected shipping traffic in many of the usual channels, as you mentioned, such as the Strait of Hormuz as well. So how much of this do you think was a factor driving companies to find alternative routes?
7: I'm really not sure, because we have seen, I think, the very first what they call Northern Sea Route or the Arctic Route for a container ship was undertaken way back in 2018, and since then very little. As you mentioned earlier, Clara, in your intro, interest in the route has grown. We saw some test runs last summer also, and we're seeing more now. So clearly interest is growing, and I think it's more opportunistic. I think these companies such as Sea Legend will have to probably accept some sort of financial loss. They're testing the market to test for demand, to see just exactly, you know, how much business there is. But we have to remember, again, I try to reiterate, this is a very small piece of the pie. The Arctic route is limited in the size of the ships that can operate. They have to be limited to the sort of 4,500, which can often be a quarter of the size of the regular ships that sail from China or the Far East to Europe. And also, obviously, they're limited in terms of the amount of months that they can run for. So this is going to have an extremely small slither of the available capacity from Far East to Europe. So it's going to appeal, as I say, to a select number of shippers, and they will have the same problems returning cargoes back from Europe to Asia. So that yes. you know, yeah. So traditional services are roughly 30% full on the backhaul. So they will have to work out those economics too.
6: Exactly. And Simon, like you said, this is actually the first container ship to travel along this route was sent by Maersk in 2018. So can you tell us why haven't more container ships Correct. Used it since then?
7: I think for the major shipping lines, it's a no-no because the Arctic, they have significantly higher operating costs, as I say, because you need smaller much more expensive ice class ships. They have higher fuel consumption. You need that ice breaking support. But from a major shipping lines perspective, such as a Maersk, an MSC, or someone else like that, one of the top 10 carriers, any sort of environmental damage in this sort of very fragile ecosystem is going to have an enormous public relations disaster. So, from a major carrier point of view, most of them have said they are not planning to pursue this route. So there just isn't the willingness from the major shipping lines to go ahead and pursue this option. So it's left to the smaller companies such as Sea Legend to explore it for themselves, which I guess gives them an opportunity to develop their own USP. But again, they'll have to contend with all those same challenging economics.
6: And Simon, just one quick question before we let you go. Can you tell us what are some of the risks that come with using this new route? Are they geopolitical, physical, or maybe environmental even?
7: Well, all of the above. So you've got to travel through Russian jurisdiction, so that clearly has geopolitical connections. Operationally, as I said, it's an extremely challenging environment. You have thick ice during the winter, which can slow the vessel down, requires, you know, ice-breaking support. And if you break down, there just isn't, you know, if there's any incident in that region, there is very little support available to you on hand. So, it has all of the above. So, as I say, whilst they're using the disruption that exists on traditional routes as a great marketing tool for this Arctic route is certainly not without its own risks.
6: Thank you very much for that, Simon. That was Simon Heaney, Senior Manager for Container Research at Dury Shipping Consultants. Washington's move to impose tariffs of up to 100% on some drone imports and components, eliciting a response from China. The Chinese embassy there says it opposes any party seeking to strike a deal at its expense, and it opposes any move that disrupts industrial

0: industrial supply chains, vowing to take measures to safeguard its legitimate rights and interests if necessary. The White House justified the move on national security grounds, stating that the country was, quote, too reliant on foreign sources. The tax varies depending on the drone's size, capabilities, and country of origin. The U.S. also flagged dozens of other trade partners as potential risks in aiding alleged Chinese tariff evasion. Among those named are the EU, India, Japan, South Korea, Vietnam, and Singapore. The U.S. says it's losing tariff revenue of up to $26 billion annually through illegal transshipment, where goods are sent through a third country with lower tariffs to avoid higher levies. It vows to harness AI to help assess whether a shipment involved such diversions. The FCC had earlier moved to restrict Chinese drone manufacturer DJI Technologies from exporting previously approved models to the U.S. The drone maker accounts for about 70% of the global market. Japan's tourism numbers dipping in the first half of this year compared to the same period last year. That's with a sharp decline in Chinese visitors since Beijing advised citizens against travel to Japan over remarks made by the Japanese Prime Minister over Taiwan. Slightly more than 21 million foreigners visited Japan in the January to June period this year. Now, that's down 2% from 2025, when it was a record. Spending, however, still went up to reach a high of $30.4 billion, up 1.3% on year. The weak yen has helped grow visitorship from South Korea, Taiwan, Southeast Asia, Europe and the US. That's helped to offset the decline from China. Outbound travel, however, has been falling and remains well below pre-pandemic levels. For the first half of this year, only 6.9 million traveled overseas. For the whole of last year, it was 14.7 million. The weak yen and rising domestic prices weighing on consumers and higher fuel costs have also resulted in surcharges on air tickets. Incheon Airport taking the crown as the world's busiest for international passengers. That's with the Middle East conflict interrupting regular travel patterns in the region, resulting in declining numbers through Dubai. The South Korean hub notching up 38.4 million international passengers in the first 6 months of this year. That's enabled it to overtake London's Heathrow and Singapore's Changi Airport as well. Incheon benefited from the shift to flying between Europe and Asia, rather than transiting through the Gulf. The number of people using the South Korean airport as a connecting point rose by two-thirds during the first half compared to the same period. The K-boom has also helped with a rise in tourism visits to the country. The numbers are still preliminary, according to the Airports Council International, and the final figures will be published next month. And that's all for business. Back to you, Ateli.
1: Oh, thanks so very much for that, Clara. Well, on that note, let's go for another break now. But coming up next on East Asia Tonight, the legacy of World War II continues to shape East Asian diplomacy more than 80 years on. We'll be speaking to a historian from the University of Connecticut on why old wounds remain difficult to heal.

Cruise through the heart of Budapest on the Danube and uncover a city that captivates day and night. Visit us at Natas Booth 4H32 to book

0: Singapore is ramping up conservation efforts locally and across the region.
1: I really do love reptiles and finding out about them, so I really love my job.
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4: There are those who dare to be different, who have made their mark in Singapore and beyond.
5: You have such big dreams, you know, you want to change the world with your art.
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0: This is East Asia Tonight, and here are the headlines we're following. Record rainfall triggers deadly floods in Japan's Chiba Prefecture, killing at least 8 and knocking out power for thousands of households. Also, a race against rising waters in central China as emergency crew work around the clock to contain a levee breach linked to Typhoon Dolphin. More than 2,000 people have been evacuated to safety. Plus, Taiwan concludes its biggest annual military exercise that focused this year on keeping the island going in times of crisis. More than 8 decades have passed since Japan announced its surrender on 15th of August 1945, putting an end to World War II. Now, countries across East Asia will mark the anniversary tomorrow, but they will likely carry very different meanings. In Japan, it's a day of remembrance for those who died in the war. The emperor and political leaders typically observe a minute's silence at noon. In South Korea, 15th of August is Liberation Day, marking the end of Japanese colonial rule. While in China, memories of the long and devastating war against Japan remain an important part of national commemoration. Just today, the Chinese Defense Ministry said that the truth of history cannot be forgotten and urged Japan to atone for sin and stop the dangerous act of remilitarization. The fighting has long ended, but some of the disputes and grievances associated with the war did not. Just yesterday, Russian President Vladimir Putin visited one of 4 islands also claimed by Japan. The Kuriles, or Northern Territories, as Tokyo calls it, were seized by Soviet forces at the end of World War II. Japan's prime minister protested the visit, and Tokyo is weighing possible new sanctions on Moscow. Then there is the issue of comfort women forced to provide sexual services for Japanese troops during the war. Tokyo considers the matter legally and diplomatically settled. But many survivors and their supporters say that justice has not been served. Even the way the war is remembered can turn into diplomatic issues. Past visits by Japanese leaders to Tokyo's Yasukuni Shrine, for instance, have drawn repeated protests from both China and South Korea, as the shrine honors Japan's war dead, including 14 convicted Class A war criminals. China's huge domestic market has helped its electric two-wheeler makers scale up and sharpen their technology. But with growth slowing at home, they are now headed overseas. CNA senior correspondent Tan Yuguan with this report.
1: Electric two-wheelers. Quiet, quick, and sometimes too close for comfort. They are one of the most ordinary sights in Shanghai. On mainland China, registered e-bikes are treated more like bicycles than motorcycles, as long as they meet national standards, including a 25 km per hour speed limit. The rules are much stricter in other parts of the world.
2: That is why for some first-time visitors, these electric two-wheelers can feel like the silent menace. You look left, you look right, and one still comes out of nowhere. But after living here for a while, you stop seeing them as a hazard. You start seeing them as infrastructure.
1: That infrastructure is what makes urban China feel so fast. A coffee, a snack, a missing ingredient, all can move across a city in minutes. More often than not, by the electric two-wheeler. And they are not just for delivery workers. Savan Weckman from Germany is a manager at a Chinese e-commerce giant. He rides an electric scooter to work.
3: It's really a good way to get around because it's much faster than, you know, biking, and it's

0: very hot here, and it's also faster than riding a car, because during rush hour there's some traffic jams, but with the scooter you just go. You can park anywhere, it's for free, and it's very fast.
1: Even getting started was low friction.
0: You go to the shop, apply for it, and it takes maybe 2-3 days, and you pay 200 RMB, which is around $30, and boom, you have your license and the license plate, and then you're good to go.
1: The ease has created a massive market for e-bikes. Estimates show China accounts for more than half of the world's e-bike sales. This gives local makers both the revenue and the impetus to improve, to outdo the competition.
0: They're really big in batteries, so it makes totally sense. And the main issue of a scooter is you need a good battery, right? If you have to charge it every day, it's not convenient. I charge it maybe every 4 days now, and my ride to work and back is 7 kilometers one way.
1: But with sluggish domestic consumption and a switch to e-bikes mostly completed locally, Chinese e-bike makers are now setting their sights overseas. At this expo in EU, manufacturers are showing off e-bikes customized for different markets.
2: We know that different countries have different laws and regulations.我们根据不同国家进行相应产品设置的这种配置，那以此符合本地在电动两轮车上牌，同时本地化的设置也更好地满足我们本地化一些环境，包括一些陡坡地区的国家、干旱地区的国家的实际使用场景。目前我们的产品品质，包括质量把控，都是非常优秀的，可以满足全世界很多国家的要求。
1: China's International Business Daily estimates for every 3 e-bikes in the world, at least 2 are made in China. And in Asia, where petrol motorcycles do dominate the roads, the drive to lower pollution and carbon emissions, along with a simmering Middle East oil crisis, are pushing Chinese e-bikes exports to new heights. In the first half of 2026, China Customs says exports of e-bikes rose 31.5%, more than twice the pace of China's overall exports.
3: The humble electric two-wheeler reflects something important about China's export machinery. The huge market creates scale. Scale creates opportunities to improve the product. Once the product is cheap, practical, and good enough, it travels. So what started out as a silent menace for some in Shanghai has become yet another global export hit for China. Tan Yu Guan, CNA, Shanghai.
4: Now, as we've mentioned earlier, it's been more than 80 years after the war ended. So why does the war's legacy continue to exert such influence over diplomacy in East Asia? Well, here to help us unpack more of it, let's bring in Professor Alexis Duddon from the Department of History at the University of Connecticut. Well, thanks, Professor, for joining us this evening. So first up, perhaps we'll start with the big picture question and the significance of it. Why do you think the war still feels so present in relations between Japan, South Korea and China, even after more than 80 years?
5: It was such a devastation. It changed the face of Asia, and including Singapore, including all of Southeast Asia as well. It was a monstrous war that still needs reflection. And the problem that I see is the United States government has allowed the government of Japan to not recognize the horror it caused.
4: And of course, speaking of that, Japan, though, I mean, they have apologized on a number of occasions for its wartime actions, yet questions of its historical responsibility continue to surface somewhat. And why do you think those apologies, why do you think they haven't brought a greater closure?
5: You are so correct, and that is the best way to put it. Various prime ministers have apologized. There have been issues of atonement. And then the next administration or two administrations later throw them back. And so, especially with the issue of the comfort women, to have the Kono statement be questioned, that raised a lot of alarm throughout Asia. The issue of Unit 731, the biological terror unit, which had its branch camp in Singapore. This needs answering. And again, if the Japanese government would just say, we were wrong and stick to it, that would be great.
4: And also, I mean, Professor, you've talked there about the issue of comfort or women between Japan and South Korea. We've also talked about how sensitive it remains around symbols like the Yasukuni Shrine. But is there a sense that, you know, as the generation that experienced the war passes away, do you think these disputes actually become harder rather than easier to resolve?
5: That is so beautifully put. Because yes, there is the inheritance of trauma. So when I was teaching in Singapore the last 2 years, I learned from my students what their grandparents had suffered. And so then they take it upon themselves. And yes, it's something that while you're still alive, you could acknowledge. But when you leave it to the next generation or the third generation, it becomes a very different matter. And I wish the government of Japan would deal with the chance it still has. There is still a chance to apologize profusely to the living survivors of horror. And that includes comfort women. It includes so many atrocities. But if they could just acknowledge officially that they invaded Asia and not make a story about it, that would help the next generation, my students' generation.
4: So, Professor, when we look at how dramatically the strategic landscape around is changing, I'm talking about the changing security environment here, also reshaping the way the region views post-war order and also the historical settlements that underpin it. Tell us, how does that work?
5: So Japan is not remilit. Japan is allowed to have a military according to its constitution. What has changed dramatically in the last year is that Japan now is able to export military equipment. And so for 80, whatever, 1947, you do the math for me, whatever Japan has allowed, it's no longer a peace state. It exports weapons. And
4: Now,
5: that changes the security situation.
4: right. I'm afraid we have lost visuals, Professor Alexis Dudden, but thanks so very much for joining us. That was talking to Professor Dudden from the Department of History at the University of Connecticut. Our time now for another break, but coming up next on East Asia Tonight, surging interest is driving more teams to take part in the second World Humanoid Robot Games. Plus,

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19: How do you feed billions of people as climate change accelerates?
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19: CNA correspondent explores the solutions that are taking root across the region. Feeding Asia's future. Wednesday on CNA.
23: The future of global shipping depends on cleaner fuels, and the race is on to develop them. But what if a fuel claiming to be green isn't?
24: They look the same, they smell the same.
23: In Singapore, scientists are searching for fuel fingerprints hidden at the atomic level.
24: The most important clue that we are looking for lies in the carbon.
23: Watch breakthroughs on demand at cna.asia.

0: More than 2,000 robots from 16 countries are gearing up for the second World Humanoid Robot Games in Beijing next week. That's more than four times the number of robots that were involved in last year's inaugural event. From football and high jump to weightlifting and tug of war. Now, these robots are being put through their paces at this training base. More than 600 teams will take part across 51 events this year, almost double the number from last year's edition. The events will test the robot's speed, strength and precision, as well as their ability to think, move and stay on their feet. Teams from 16 countries, including the US, Germany and Japan, are set to compete. And the robots are getting the full athlete treatment as well, with their own village complete with electronic IDs, storage and repair areas, and of course, plenty of places to recharge. New scenario-based events will also put the robots to work on practical tasks like housekeeping and sorting library books in simulated homes, hotels and factories. Organizers hope that lessons from the competition can help take robots from the sporting arena into the real world.
1: It might look like a simple game of table tennis here, but there's actually a lot happening. The robot has to spot the incoming ball, predict where it's going and time its return, all on its own without anyone controlling it remotely.
0: Rebecca Mateo, who had a sneak peek, she joins us live now from Beijing. So, Rebecca, lucky you. You were given this rare access to see some of these teams ahead of the games. Tell us, how are the teams preparing for their bots?
1: Well, Otelli, the organizers have opened up the venue for the teams to practice daily leading up to the competition, 9 a.m. to 9 p.m. every day. And much like the human athletes, these robots are also clocking

0: clocking in their final rounds of training, testing, troubleshooting, lots of that. So I'll tell you, I got to see the football teams as well as the table tennis team in action today. And I must say that I was very fascinated by how far the technology has come, but also more aware of its limitations. Now, the football team, the robot must be able to see the ball, make sense of the environment and move around the pitch. And I also noticed that from time to time, humans will have to step in. For example, say when the robot gets stuck, it falls or the ball goes off the pitch. So I noticed that the teams would have to scramble to reposition the robot as well as simply to just get certain robots off the field. Now, but for the table tennis game, though, I must say that it's a little bit more advanced. So I was playing against one of the robots. I must say that I'm not good at table tennis, so I probably wasn't a good test for it. I believe there's a clip of me playing against the robot. And I noticed that when the robot was playing against another more skillful player, more proficient player, it stepped up its game. So its return got faster and also its precision as well. So I think the professor I spoke to told me that they spent about 6 months with a team of 20 to train the robot using some over 100 hours of data from expert table tennis players, and that's how the robot got that great. And they are able to, they really need the skills of high level decision making as well as reasoning to be able to judge the reaction of their opponent at a high speed. And he said that he's hoping for a win at the games, of course, but ultimately he's hoping to develop a more general purpose robot. But for now, let's hear how he has been training this one.
1: The data collected by two expert human players, they play against each other, and then we try to transfer their motions. For example, the human brain's decision making, and also the arms, hands, and legs, how to control the bodies, how to balance, and also make the low-level actions movement in very high speed in the ping-pong pro sport game.
0: So I also got to speak to some students behind the football teams, and one university team did well last year, brought home medals, and they are back for another shot. There are also a group of high school students, and they're participating in the competition for the first time. Let's have a listen.
2: 我们基本上每天都会来这边训练，就是主要为了适应场地。 然后今天的表现的话，还算可以，就是还是有一定的失误吧，因为对方的机器人就是有一些问题，就是不能够踢到球。我们就是如果要是更合理的规划一下的话，应该是保持场上一直有两台机器人去进攻，然后这样我们得分的机会会更大一些。
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4: So the team, they sound very determined, you know, to win the games. But I mean, essentially, in a nutshell, what does this tell us about China's broader ambitions for humanoid robots?
0: Well, it's definitely more than a flashy robot sporting event. You can really see the scale of China's push here. There are about 96% of the over 600 teams are from China. They are Chinese teams, and they are from companies, research institutions, as well as universities across the country. Now, this really, the idea is to use the competition as a testing ground for the technology to put the robots under pressure to see how well they perform. Form, they move, make decisions, as well as complete certain tasks. So this is also in line with China's broader push to move embodied AI from demonstrations to real-world applications. And we see that also in that there are a lot more scenario-based events to test the robot's ability to complete certain very specific tasks, like, you know, assembling tools, picking up bins using tweezers. So that's really just one aspect. Another aspect is really the commercial part. So a good showing could translate positively for the company's profile in the industry,

0: their financing prospects as well as even their valuation, Telly.
1: All right, many thanks for that report. Thanks very much, Rebecca Mateo, speaking to us from Beijing. Now, before we go, we are going to be taking you to Brussels' iconic Grand Place, where it has been transformed into a giant canvas, where thousands of dahlia flowers have been used to recreate the Great Wave of Kanagawa, a famous 19th century work by the Japanese artist Hakusai. William Denslow has this report for us from Brussels.
2: Grand Place is one of Brussels' most iconic sites, and it has been transformed, a transformation that took a little over 5 hours. More than 100 volunteers gathered at around 7 a.m. local time Thursday to begin putting the final pieces together. But it's a process that took far longer than that. Organizers say that it was an idea that's really taken 2 years nearly to come to fruition. Visitors coming here to Grand Place say it's certainly worth the wait.
3: I really appreciate it. I'm grateful.
4: I think it's really nice. I mean, it looks good. The place is really nice.
5: Amazing. Yeah, wonderful. Are still fresh.
6: I've never seen anything like it. I think it's incredible. It's beautiful.
2: This depiction of the Great Wave of Kanagawa is comprised of roughly 750,000 dahlias. Now, this event coincides with another heat wave blanketing Belgium with more extreme temperatures. But organizers tell me that these dahlias come from parts of South America, that they are resilient to the heat. They are confident that even those coming on Sunday, the last day of this exhibition, will still be treated to the vibrant colors you can see behind me.
7: It's a plant which needs sun and heat to grow beautiful flowers. So people from Lunau, who brings the flowers here, said it's one of the best years for the flowers.
2: From 1986, this flower carpet exhibition has been put on every 2 years. It really has blossomed in popularity, attracting people from the world over. The theme of this year is fostering bilateral ties between Belgium and Japan, as the two countries are marking 160 years of diplomatic ties. For CNA, I'm William Denslow in Brussels.
1: And on that note, we wrap up Friday's edition of East Asia Tonight. Don't forget your headlines anytime at cna.asia. Have a great weekend. See you again next week.

0: Cruise through the heart of Budapest on the Danube and uncover a city that captivates day and night. 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
14: Meet me there. 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
12: Meet Me There returns to places that have shaped lives and relationships. 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
15: Oh my God! Oh, she's really there!
12: Meet Kanlaken, Singapore's first deaf natural science illustrator and conservation photographer, whose extraordinary journey proves that passion and determination know no boundaries. This August on CNA.

0: 2025,
1: 6 out of the 10 F&B outlets that closed
2: did not last more than 5 years.
1: I will not be one of them.
0: Man, I'm just starting out. This is what really happened.
2: F&B is in my blood. My dream is to open my own restaurant one day.
3: Ta-da!
2: We are working to open a wood fire grill concept in a coffee shop setting.
4: Welcome to Hawker.
5: It's either we go big or we go home. This is a real deal, bro.
6: We grew Park Bench Deli serving Singapore sandwiches from this little shop over here.
7: The day we closed, I was outside staring at my shop, just broke down and cried. It's hard to let it go.
6: We are still looking to try to open it back if we can.
8: Boleh, silakan. Mari.
0: The nature of the F&B business is we make our own sausages, we roast our own pork, and we package it into a rice bowl.
8: Here you go. For one. Yeah, almost done.
0: The reason why that we want to take the brand out, it's been a dream to go beyond your expectations. Everybody must know our story.
1: I've been running Guilt-Free Food since May 2020 from my home kitchen. This is the oven that when I decided to quit home baking and elevate the business to a commercial level, it was purely because my husband decided to quit his job.
9: And you see your bank account kind of dwindling down, and I've got two young kids. It's a scary feeling.
8: Yes, ma'am.
10: Fuguron started in 2020. We sell Asian-inspired rice bowls.
8: So you're here, Liangshan.
10: I got the knowledge, and I got the mistakes. Am I going to throw it away because I failed?
7: This is my journey.
1: My journey.
2: My journey.
1: Playing the long game.
7: The long game.
2: The long game.

I'm actually taking photo of all these floors. I mean, this is a perfect new condition table, right? But unfortunately, there's so much floors on it. I'm not paying a second-hand furniture, so I need to tell the guy that, you know, they have to do something. Hey, Alex. Hey, thank you very much. The tables have been installed. I just came into the shop just now. And they look sturdy. I like the sturdiness of it. But you know what happened? The table got scratches there. Since some of this table, right, is facing customer, no? Can you actually get, you know, somebody to kind of like polish it off? Hey, relax, Alex. I'm not saying anything. I'm trying to find a solution here.

0: You were the one just now who came.
1: Yeah.
0: And
1: yeah, that's right.
0: But did you see, you know, there's one of the square table that is very dented?
1: Dented?
0: Yeah, at the corner.
1: Can you send me a photo?
0: I'll send you the photo now. Thank you.
1: Yeah. Yeah, okay.
0: Thank you.
2: When I decided to bring home baking to commercial baking, I thought it wasn't a big deal. But oh my God, the rules and regulations, the investment into the fixtures, the renovation, wow, everything costs, everything matters. I'm Joyce, home baker for the last 5 years. I specialize in items like reduced sugar cinnamon rolls. I've been running Guilt-Free Food since May 2020 from my home kitchen. When I decided to quit home baking and elevate the business to a commercial level, it was purely because my husband decided to quit his job. And to me, at a point of time, I was like, I have been baking for 5 years and I'm ready. So I decided to have my business from a home baking business to a commercial business.
3: Heading to a pop-up. Now all my stock was going to disappear. I started a men's underwear company called Thunderwear. So I said, I'm gonna leave my job. And then Joyce was property hunting, and I asked her, are we gonna be okay? And that's the scariest part, because it's like, two kids. It's not a decision that we took very lightly, because it made us quite nervous. Sleepless nights. Oh, this is our delivery guy. Thank you, boss.
2: Take this.
3: Bene.
2: I'm hungry.
3: I'm getting it. Ce l'hai anche tu un cappello, bene?
4: Tanto, come on.
3: Yep.
4: It looks so good.
3: I know, it smells so good.
2: I have two beautiful young daughters. They are 7 and 9 years old.
5: Oh, did you hear the sound?
4: Crack.
2: After working for 13 years in Hong Kong, I returned to Singapore. It wasn't by choice. I was retrenched. I tried going back to the corporate world, but never seems to have any luck. During COVID circuit breaker, I started baking. Suddenly I find that, you know, my bank account is bringing money. And I couldn't stop, because the joy of having income instead of dwindling down motivated me a lot to keep baking.
5: Hi, Lu.
3: Yeah.
2: If we are both to be business owners, the business cannot fail.
6: This is a real deal, bro. Yeah, it's either we go big or we go home. Yeah, if we are just going to be just any other steakhouse, bro, I tell you, we don't do. Forget it. Don't waste time.
7: So we are 1 month away from launching Blackbird, and today I am meeting Winston to discuss on the menu and the kitchen setup.
6: So if you can tell me, this is a signature dish that's going to make Blackburn famous, then let's do it, bro. If not, forget it.
8: Forget that.
7: So Winston owns a chain of halal coffee shops, which is called Lepak One Corner. Winston and I, we are working together to open a wood fire grill concept at one of his coffee shop, which is at Canberra.
6: What? How can we differentiate from them? Yeah, we must be distinctive to make sure that people recognize us from that.
7: So the reason why I was stressed while I was discussing the menu with Winston is because at the back of my mind, it's not only the menu that, you know, is being discussed, because as an entrepreneur, I have to plan on the producers, the staff, the design of the kitchen, the layout of the kitchen and everything. So running even a simple stall, there's so much of thought process in the mind.
6: We are really trying to aim for like a award-winning and also Michelin standard kind of thing.
7: So he will provide me with a space, and we discuss on the revenue sharing, which is 60-40. So 60% is mine. So the 60% will cover the food cost, manpower cost, and any other miscellaneous cost. And Winston will cover the 40%, so which is the marketing cost and the rental cost. So I'm not drawing any salary. So if Blackburn is not making any profit, I'm not getting any money.
9: Assalamualaikum. Sibuk kali.
7: My name is Rafi. I'm 32 years old. I'm a chef and a food entrepreneur. So when I was little, I followed my father to the different restaurant kitchens that he was working. Seeing all the different things inside the kitchen made me want to be a chef. I have been in F&B for about 15 years. My dream is to open my own restaurant one day.
6: Because for us, I feel that our direction is not to trying to serve like authentic Italian food or authentic European food or whatever. Yeah, for us, it's all about being interesting, something novelty to draw the crowd over.
7: Correct.
6: Yeah.
7: Yeah. That's why you see that a bit of the this Indian, after there's a bit of French inside. Like, a bit of Italian, I mean the dessert and everything. Blackburn's concept is a wood fire grill specialty.
6: But what's the main hero? The hero is very important.
7: For now, I feel it's a bit hard to say. Finding the hero in the menu is, if you talk about menu engineering, is to find the star in the menu. So, which means that the customer, they come, they will know automatically, okay, this is the star for Blackburn. So that is what he meant, to find the hero in the dish.
6: Like, based on this menu that I see, right, based on the main and all, sorry to say, I don't feel convinced by the menu, because I feel we don't let consumer choose. The best marketing, the best branding is, this is the best, you must have it. Yeah.
7: Like, die must have this one.
6: Yeah, correct. Yeah, you have to identify, this is the hero. It's either you eat this or you don't. Maybe you need some time to rework on it.
7: Biggest difference between the two of us is, of course, I am a chef. He is an entrepreneur, he's a businessman. Okay. So he will think more of the financial aspect of the business. I will think more of the guest experience of the business.
6: For the menu, like the starters and the dessert seems okay. I think what we need to work on is the main. Go and find a hero for me.
8: What will be amazing to see in Singapore? More people spending time on meaningful work. 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
16: 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Like, this place is a good measure of like what is the F&B scene in Indonesia. It's competition is pretty big. Consumers are spoiled for choice.

0: This place, this is my first stall. I opened back in 2017, so it's been 8 years.
1: Ini bukaan gini. Ini loh, ini dibuka gini. Rek, supaya apa?
0: This is the most affordable on the budget-wise for me to kickstart my brand. The F&B brand is called Chris Sport. The nature of the F&B business is we make our own sausages, we roast our own pork, and we package it into a rice bowl.
1: Oh, pesan salted egg tadi ya?
0: Yeah.
1: Ini ya.
0: At the first stages of the outlet, we were struggling, but we were persistent, and then we decided to go through again with the outlet. Now, I have 4 existing outlets.
1: Watch it.
0: My name is Chris. What I do for a living is actually I'm running an F&B brand, both in Surabaya and planning to expand in Singapore.
2: So the spices is my great-grandpa decided to incorporate into the sausage recipe.
0: The sausages that I made today, I still use the same exact recipe, ingredients that my great-grandpa used in 1948. So the recipe has not been changed. But what I changed is the packaging, the branding.
2: This is the color I want. It's white and red into pink. So it indicates that the meat is distributed evenly.
0: So the origin of the sausage recipe, we must go back to before Indonesia got its independence. So it's like my great-grandpa. He became friends with the Dutch priest. So the Dutch priest teach him how to make the sausage the Dutch way. So the twist that he make is when he put in the spice, the seasonings. But the basic technique are maybe roughly the same.
2: This is my Nai Nai.
0: It's like a... She can do it with her eyes closed.
3: You can't.
0: Cannot. Because you see, like, the sausage and my fingers are all the same. I have one of those sausage fingers.
4: Yeah, check out.
0: The technique, how do we pass down is we still have it as a regular meal every day. To my grandmother, to my father, to my mother, and then so to me. The reason why that we want to take the brand out, it's been a dream to go beyond your expectations. Everybody must know our story.
2: Okay, we're done.
5: I've been running Guilt Free Food since May 2020 from my home kitchen. But when my husband decided that he wanted to make his side hustle into a full-time gig, I decided it was time to transition from home baking to a commercial kitchen. 4,000. Let's do 5,000, just, you know, I'm curious if there is any difference. So I thought about the rental and everything that comes with it. I'm willing to pay up to 4,000. If it goes beyond 4,000, that means I have to raise the price of the products, and I don't want to be one of those people who, oh, I'm going retail, so and therefore I have to raise the price to cover the cost. I still want to protect the integrity of the price. I think more importantly is I've got 2 young kids, 7 and 9, and to me it is so important that just because mama actually have to open a retail shop, it doesn't mean that they won't see me. So having a location that is near my place will allow them to travel and meet me at my shop when there is a need to. Today, after 4.5 years of baking, I realized that I can actually actualize my dream to open up a takeaway shop.
1: Hey! How are you?
5: I am good. Thank you.
1: Excellent.
5: For making time.
1: Oh, you're most welcome. You're most welcome.
5: So, how do you find this place?
1: You know, I think it's got a lot of potential.
5: I think so too.
1: Yeah.
5: Wayne and us, as in the entire

0: entire family came a long way. So we knew him and the family when we were in Hong Kong. So we were dragon boating then.
1: So when we're coming in, what do you want to see? You want to see your brand straight away.
0: Absolutely.
1: But obviously we've got the product, which is what you're celebrating.
0: Wayne is a project manager for a very big MNC, and he has done many shop outfitting before.
2: The MRT is over there.
3: Okay.
2: A lot of the customers take the train station or even the bus, right? And you drop here. So the first contact to this building will be here.
0: So we kickstart the project by walking around the premises. It was very important because the shop is not road facing. It is actually in the inside shop houses. There's no natural footfall at all.
3: So what you want is some sort of presence, right?
2: I would love to have some presence. And also I would like to capture the residents around here. So meaning to say that, you know, the traffic will come in this direction.
3: So as long as anybody's walking past or walking the dog or whatever, then yes. At least the presence is there.
2: So maybe like an A sign over here.
3: Okay.
0: It is so important that we should be able to capture all the attention of the eyeballs, direct them to the shop. So we are trying to identify the hotspot where we can attract eyeballs.
3: So once you've got people here, how do we send them down towards the unit?
2: Definitely, you know, from here, if we can't get hold of anything, if we can get, perfect. If we can't, see the blade sign just right on top? We might want to do something brighter than that.
3: We'll try and get it illuminated, or at least lit up in some way.
2: Yeah.
3: Once the customer gets here though, what do you want them to see?
0: My brief to Wayne is rather straightforward. I say, I want a bakery that is rustic, but yet contemporary. People goes in, they feel like it's clean, it's contemporary, and I feel like I'm eating something of quality.
2: I guess the oven can stay put here, and I would like to have the second oven as a backup for other products.
0: The prerequisition of a space to me is a rental that is not too high. And this space gave me very affordable rental. It was love at first sight. When I went into the kitchen, it was spacious and it leads to a backyard. I know my vision for guilt-free food is to build a community, and I see that in the backyard.
2: The baking area can actually happen over here. Baking area. So after I finish baking, things need to move around here. So this will be my packing station.
3: Okay, so if you have your fridge freezer here, which is essentially your starting point, from there you're over into your prep and your mixing.
2: Okay.
3: From there you're over into your baking. Mm-hmm. And then from there you're into your packaging.
0: When I was home baking, I was alone. So it doesn't matter how I put my stuff. It doesn't matter how I work my stuff. However, now, I have a team to take care of. We, as in a team, needs to know where our stuff is and where to work. So therefore, it is so important that there is a standard workflow that allow us to work efficiently and productively.
2: I am so impressed with this.
4: This is where the old Park Bridge Deli used to be, where I built my career for the last 9 years.
5: The day we closed and my mom calls me, my mom never calls me, and usually I call her. And she called and checked if I was okay. I was outside staring at my shop, and that's where just broke down and cried. I was, you know, I'm thinking about it now, it still hurts.
4: So this was open in 2015. Yeah, we grew Park Bench Deli serving Singapore sandwiches from this little shop over here. You know, and we depended so much on corporate caterings and all those kinds of things like that. And once COVID happened, where work from home happened and all those kind of things, we couldn't capture enough sales to actually cover an expensive rent in the CBD. End up kind of failing in the whole post-COVID thing, and probably one of the early ones to kind of shut down.
5: I built it for 10 years. It's hard to let it go. So I wanted to reopen Park Bench, but I was getting too excited and I wanted to sign a lease before I even go raise money. And everything kind of fell through.

0: that or not. A lot of people were doing restaurants, but there was this whole other part of the industry that was still serving food, and chili oils were hot around the world. You had so many brands trying to do something, but I wanted to compete in that sense of like creating my own version of it and really seeing how it could do. This just came in a couple days ago, like landed like 2 days ago, I think, outside the front door. It's exciting stuff. So my mom used to buy me a jar, like a few jars. My family lives in the States. It's too expensive to keep bringing things from the States, you know, and so kind of wanted to kind of make my own. Kick is a garlic chili crunch. Garlic crunch first with a chili oil inside. And I met a manufacturer from Vietnam, actually. Her name's Nhi. Gave her a Ziploc bag worth of things of the garlic chili crunch, and she tried it. She liked it, and she wanted to go start R&Ding the whole thing. And that's how the whole partnership started. I wanted to create something in a kitchen pantry essential itself where it belonged with your ketchups and your mayos and your mustards and stuff. It was something that you wanted to add, whether it's to your plain rice or to your fried egg or to your pizza or anything like that. But yeah, we got 100 jars in. Excited to share with our friends first before we launch it to the public. And no broken jars, which is the most important thing from shipping. Yeah. I'll always regret if I don't try something that I really want to do. I enjoyed the flavor and the same thing. I just wanted to share what I liked. So I grew up on this street. My grandma's Cha Chan Teng, Savoy. It's actually on the main road over there that's no longer existent. So yeah, I think it's somewhere around here, this building. It's Centrum Square now, but back in the day, it was the roots of kind of where I came from. You know, growing up here, I never knew I was getting into F&B, but I think growing up in restaurants, all the kind of things, and once you felt like you belong into it. My name is Andre. I am an F&B food consultant and also a restauranteur. Family migrated to the States, California, like in 1999, and my mom at some point bought over this deli in our neighborhood in Fremont. And that was my entrance to the F&B world. I got hooked, locked into it, and I came back to Singapore in June 2012. There was an opportunity in Singapore to open a restaurant with my cousin that I grew up with in America doing restaurants. Thank you. And when you're 26 years old, it was a gamble, but it was a good opportunity to come out here, and I've been out here for 12 years now. I love this. It's a good breakfast.
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8: The ideas, aspirations, and attitudes of Singaporeans are changing the nation that raised them.
12: Passionate Singaporeans, living out their very ambitious dreams.

0: So let's try to do the panipuri. We have to decide lah. One plate, how many? Because on the
1: so Blackburn opening is in 2 weeks' time. We are meeting for R&D for our starters today.
0: So I think, Suren, you start with the potato first.
2: Oh, smell lah, I'm in India. So how much I put again, the tamarind paste? Half tablespoon?
3: Can.
0: How many? One tablespoon.
2: Half tablespoon. Can test first. I don't know whether is it enough. You are sour. Spicy? Was it spicy?
0: There's no salt.
2: There's no salt.
0: Okay, just the seasoning. I think you can play with the sugar a bit more.
4: Then I think this time we can do one tablespoon.
0: A bit more.
3: The brown sugar put it yet.
2: Put.
0: So what we're doing, two variations. So one is just boiled. Then after that, we put the seasoning inside. Then one more, we try to saute with ghee and all the spices. So two different variations.
2: Hey. Does the food got soul?
0: Nearly.
2: Serious? Mm.
0: My staff, which is one person is Indian and another person is Malay, so I wanted to blend in the different cuisines of their own mother tongue.
4: So, you want more chili powder? More spicy? Yeah, more spicy, yeah.
2: Oh, full of colors.
0: Wow. I want to taste what I scared. But never mind, I'll try.
2: Yeah,
0: then
2: I taste.
0: Never mind, then we taste together. You take one? I take one.
4: Oh yeah. We went a bit too much on the spice.
2: Wow. Well, you know the curry pop. The feeling, I find it very close.
0: Which one closer, like closer to high blood pressure? Sometimes what we plan in our mind, when we put it onto the pan and on the plate, it's not what we initially imagined. If it's strong for us as chefs, customer, what else for them? Okay, let's try this one. For Blackburn.
2: From
0: Blackburn. The most polar difference is the flavor. One is overly spicy.
4: Yeah.
0: And salted. Then texture wise, so this one is much more nicer. Okay. Yeah. So we'll go with this one. Okay. This one, stuff meal.
4: Stuff meal.
0: This is the best part. Because this is the time where you make a lot of mistakes. Then how do you be better, yeah. You put in the filling. I will do the plating. So one portion plus minus about 25 gram. Chutney, we put at the center. I think one tablespoon is enough. So ultimately, now we just want to test whether our main ingredient, which is the potato, really work. Okay, so let's take one.
2: Okay.
0: And honest opinion, for Blackburn.
2: For Blackburn.
0: How?
4: I think it's taste-wise okay. Just that. I think the sauce, since we put it at the base, just people need to get the sauce. Just thinking how people will get the sauce.
2: No, actual pack, this is just to stabilize.
4: Yeah.
2: But we're still going to add in some sauce inside it also. Fundamental is there. The fundamental is there.
4: I think the sauce and the potato is really complement.
0: So now that we see all these small things, then from here, then we'll brainstorm all together. How do we do better? And you should not put like over high heat. For me to do a menu for a store, it'll take about 1 to 2 months. I don't think we had enough time with the team to R&D the menu. Chocolate, huh? Krakakao.
2: Messy normal.
0: All right, man. Good stuff.

0: outlet on the opposite side of the city. It's the fourth branch.
1: Ji Guang is my brother's name, and my name is Ji Sheng. So combined, the surname is Guang Sheng.
2: Kita spesialnya di babi panggang, sama ada sosis babi.
3: Lakan lihat dulu menunya. 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
0: Three words, she's the boss. 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
3: Terus kayak gitu, aku awalnya aslinya sosis, terus sama salted egg.
0: For instance, if you have a heated argument with your boss, just only your boss, you just can quit your boss and say goodbye the next day. But how you can say goodbye to your mom, like the first day, bye mom, and then, dude, where are you gonna sleep tonight? But yeah, I think it's one of the ways that I think maybe a lot of kids don't have that relation with their mom.
3: Tak mau sing sosis?
0: It would not be possible if it's not because of her that I've been here today in this stage, both business and life. Is it hard to work with family in the business? The short answer is yes and no, because she is my boss and also she is my mom.
4: We're making corn fritters for snacking at home.
0: This is my favorite snack when I was growing up in this home. So we mash into like a pate or mixture, and then add some cornstarch to bind it together, some egg to make it stay, and then we fry.
4: So this is like a typical activity that we do at home. We cook, we share a meal. So basically, food is our love language.
5: Idenya itu one bite, one flavor, one bowl identity.
0: So we're discussing right now is we want to start our business in Singapore. For the menu, we still keep our favorites like the roast pork and the sausages, but we expand more on the choice of the pork protein, but in the Balinese way.
6: Juliana, Peggy, thanks for coming today. Down here, this is the oven that, you know, is existing, and I'll keep it. But the oven that, you know, I was inquiring about, I want to put it somewhere here.
7: The home oven is very, very unreliable in terms of the temperature. So I approached Unox. The Unox oven is very consistent in terms of the temperature, and I was convinced that that is the oven that I needed for this shop.
8: I think the space works, especially this area. With measurements, we'll be able to give you the specs for you to customize the stainless steel table to land the oven. For the power-wise, I would think it is okay, but how much power do you have here?
6: I think the agent was telling me 20 amps.
8: 20?
6: Okay. Might not be enough, no?
7: Huh?
6: Okay, the oven uses 15 amps. So you say 20 in minus oven, 15 amps, you left with 5 amps for the rest of your equipment, like your aircon, your fridges. When I heard 20 amps is not enough, I felt like my heart just stopped for a second. It was like, why did I sign the tenancy agreement, you know, to this place? I think it's over there.
8: The DB box? Yeah, maybe we go there and take a look. Yeah, Peggy would be able to tell you as well.
6: P7P. Now this is the main. The main MCB, where I stated, oh, there's a 40M actually. We got 40M.
7: 40!
6: Oh my goodness! Oh my goodness! So which means I don't have to bake and
8: switch off your aircon.
6: Switch off my aircon, switch off the rest of the appliances. So it's really, like literally, you know, winning a lottery that it's a 40 amps because it's double the power that what I thought, you know, we actually have.
8: So usually for this kind of ovens, you can actually can see the specs here.
6: Let me take a look. Okay, it's 2003 watt. So 2003, it uses maximum 10 amp. 10. So 15 and 10 is 25. So you got additional 15 amp for your aircon and fridges. Oh my goodness, what a scare!
8: The good news is that it's not 20 amp.
6: Yes, thank you.

0: in home baking situation, everything goes. You can make shift with everything. Everything, like, you know, make a mistake, doesn't matter. You roll along with it. But with a commercial place like that, you can't afford to make mistake because it's going to be a very expensive mistake. So, yeah, it's a great lesson learned, but all turns out well. So, it's a fright. It's really a fright. Yeah.
1: On Asia Tonight, a chance to highlight achievements and lay concerns to rest. Indonesia's leader delivers his second Independence Day speech. And in Pakistan, celebrations to mark 79 years as a sovereign nation. 8 p.m. Singapore, Hong Kong time.
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0: The future of global shipping depends on cleaner fuels, and the race is on to develop them. But what if a fuel claiming to be green isn't?
1: They look the same, they smell the same.
0: In Singapore, scientists are searching for fuel fingerprints hidden at the atomic level.
1: The most important clue that we are looking for lies in the carbon.
0: Watch Breakthroughs on Demand at cna.asia.
2: Okay, Vincent, I want you to meet the team. And this is Surya.
3: Okay.
4: Hi. Nice to meet you. Nice Vincent meet
2: you.
4: Here.
2: Okay, and this is Yan.
4: Hi, Yan. Hey. Vincent here.
3: Nice meet you.
2: Okay, so these are the kitchen team that I've chosen.
4: So, Surya, can you share with us more about yourself?
3: How I met Chef Rafi was through Shatek. He was my lecturer in Shatek. Okay. So after that, I just completed my internship at a restaurant called Margaret.
4: How about you?
5: So about myself, how I met him is during my secondary school days. So he was my senior. That's one year different. Then at the same time, we also happened to meet again in Shatek. So there after he went for seasonal studies and I continue to move with my career, then we meet again. So I think it would be a great opportunity for me to join him lah.
2: When we start, yeah, the level of expectation, my expectation towards the team is very high, and towards myself also, because you know there's something that is burning. I've always loved wood fire, and wood fire cooking, no schools teach you. I mean, we know based on our experience, it's all about whether you have it in you or you don't have it in you.
6: The only way to know whether are you ready or not, right, is until the day when we launch. Then you will see like problems phase out, or maybe you have this one shortage. Then from there, okay, we fine tune it. Yeah, we remedy.
2: It is very stressful. Some days, 24 hours is never enough. My day never ends. Some days it goes up till 7 a.m. in the morning. So sleep for, usually I sleep for 2-3 hours. After that, up back. Yeah. Some days don't sleep enough.
7: Yeah. I think for now, better just stack the brick by layer by layer. Then after we see how I just put one layer.
8: Okay.
7: Then after at the side, we use two bricks, throw double layer.
8: So that means facing there, one layer, then kena tembok another layer, betul?
7: Yeah, correct. Okay. So basically today, we'll be making the brick, the brick setup. Put the glue on top, then see if it's stable and everything.
9: We wanted to create a visual buzz, and the Paria grill just looks more authentic set against red bricks. These fire bricks are designed to withstand high temperatures and retain heat.
7: I think for most of us, or all of us, this is the first time that we do this kind of thing in our life. Despite we've worked in kitchens around Singapore, or you know, even overseas, but then this is the first time even for me, like setting up the brick. You don't see a chef usually measuring things out and everything. Only we measure vegetables or measure out ingredients, but we don't measure out like, how long is this and that. Yeah. So when it comes to the setup, full setup from ground up, it's very very tiring.
10: Now, today, the operation is
11: touchy-feely,
10: bro.
11: Because I'm the one who planned the layout, the number of pieces. So I think when I arrived, I saw that some of the bricks are laid wrongly.
10: The center of gravity is tilted. The tabletop and the base is slanted. So that's why the foundation is very important. We should have laid the foundation right first.
2: We messed it up big time. It's because Winston already had a rough drawing of how the brick should be for the grill. And Yan and myself, I think we just messed it up and made it like Tetris.
11: But it's okay, so we redirect them, readjust back. Yeah, so now they are actually adjusting back to the correct arrangement. By right, for a small store like this, less than 1 month should be done. Yeah. But because of certain arrangement and all this, it's 2 months behind time.
12: Tell me about your product.
13: Right. So we have here fully grown locally winter mushrooms. So we have three varieties here, like the growing blocks.
11: So it's a very good meat replacement.
2: Mushrooms is one of my
7: favorite things to cook with. You can see the size, the variety, the smell of it. It's really, really amazing. Chich. I scared little people think side dishes is like
10: alaka.
7: Yeah.
10: After setup, less than a week should soft launch already. Yeah. Because soft launch is not just one day kind of thing. It's a maybe a week long kind of thing. From there you discover what's missing.
7: Yeah, I like this place. Feels very homey. Homely. I think I'm satisfied with today. I feel so comfortable standing inside the kitchen. So just like I told to Vincent, it feels like home. So this is only the setup. We've not cut any vegetable, we've not cut any beef, we've not arranged any dry items. So there's still a lot of work to do. Yeah. Well, like, never ending. I'd rather a long day cooking than long day doing this kind of thing. So. So this is what I think a lot of people don't see, especially during startup. The amount of stress, the amount of plan that we go through. So even after this, I go home and I will still continue my work. Oh, done.

0: My family and I went for a vacation in Penang, and my kids chasing me, and I fell. I actually got my ankle busted. And I was hobbling around with a crutch. So the whole idea of going down to the shop to check on a renovation was so tedious. I was in pain, but I think my brain was in a more painful state than my leg.
1: You all right?
2: Oh, my God, Papa!
0: Additionally, Wayne got himself injured on his knees. When we meet up, I see him in crutches and I go like, no.
1: You want to see the unit?
2: Oh, my goodness!
0: Let's go. Oh, I see. Oh, my goodness.
1: The painting was supposed to be finished yesterday.
0: Yep.
1: As you can see, we still got a bit of work to do before. The first coat has been done,
0: okay.
1: And the painters have stopped to allow us to get some of this equipment in.
0: It was a rainy season, and so therefore, whatever we try to do, it stays wet, and we can't dry it in time.
3: So later, we're going to have the oven people from Unox. They are coming in to train me on how to use the oven, because at home, from home baking, I've never used a commercial oven.
0: Oh, you guys are so good. Look.
4: 放哪里啊？这个桌子上。这个。对对对。这个怎样撕呢？You
0: want to rip it off? No, we're not going to rip it off. You know why? Later after the training session, I will bring this oven to next door.
4: How? Who's going to carry it for you?
0: I think the painter is
4: so
0: not...
4: So you don't want to plug it in first, right?
0: No, plug it in. We want to test and everything, right? Okay, so what happened is the entire situation is that we are one day behind time. So as you can see, everything is sticky and all. So it's not dried up. Today is oven installation day, but it rained so badly that the renovation didn't dry up. So I have to call my neighbors next door and say, can I put my oven and store it for a couple of days? So today, we just test and you teach me how to use it. And then after that, I already asked my next door neighbor to store it over the weekend, because the weekend means the painters are coming in again to do the paint. Yeah. So we'll do what we need to do. Yeah.
4: Your clock, 15
0: a.m. Wait, 13 or 15?
4: 15. This is 13.
0: Let me see. The power plug that was installed for the oven was the wrong one. I think we need a higher ampere, but what was being installed was a lower ampere.
3: Did I feed the information wrongly to... Maybe I feed the information saying that it's 13, not 15.
0: And that also affects the training session with the Unox people, because the oven is not being installed. There's no training being done.
3: Well, we have no choice, right? I don't want to trip the entire place.
4: You will not be able to plug in.
3: Yeah.
4: Yeah.
3: Sorry, you guys have to make another trip down. Okay.
4: Mm-hmm.
3: 没有, if that's the case, 我们直接就放在隔壁, 我的, 我的邻居那边行吗?
1: Okay,
3: yeah. Wait,
0: way before you move into a new shop, you have to really build a good relationship with the neighbors. You don't know when you need them. And this is the case, but like, you know, I ask for help and they say yes. You know, willingly, no hesitation. Yeah, okay, we can go there. Don't bother them first. Thank you so much. Thank you. Wait, I want to take a photo so that the boss know what I put over here. Thank you. It is quite a day. I guess, you know, the biggest difference between home baking and, you know, into the business, it's all about details. Details that you probably will not come across, you know, when you home bake. Okay, see you next.
2: You can let me know again when your painting is completed. Then we'll come on around, then we can do the trim.
0: Don't worry, Joyce. Don't worry. And just now, probably, you know, it's also my fault that I didn't specify that plug to be a 15 amp hill, not knowing the difference, like the 13 to 15, you know, has got such a big difference. Good lesson. Well, we'll see what happens. I appreciate it.
4: Business is like that.
0: Okay.
4: Yes. What can go wrong?
2: The wrong first.
4: Okay, yes.
0: Okay. All right. Yeah. Okay, yeah. Thank you. I say. Thank you so much.
1: Yeah, thank you.
0: Sorry.
5: Corporate order is ready already?
6: Corporate order not yet ready. 10 bowls of chicken, corn fritters, 50 sticks of satay.

0: Wow, coordinated chaos.
1: Yes, ma'am.
2: Fuguron started in 2020. I pumped in about 25,000, almost 80% or whatever it was in the bank.
1: Kind of menu with
2: I tried to expand a business in 2021. It failed because I think we didn't do enough research on that place.
1: So you're here 2层.
2: The reason why I wanted to open another one was because I knew that it wasn't a food problem.
3: No, it has my name on it.
4: I remember the first time when I came to this place, in my mind, I was like, oh, it looks so bleh. And now, with Wayne's help, with a lot of my friends' help, you know, everything comes to life. It's I'm so just speechless, but I just want to give you a
0: emotional
4: good
0: moment. Ta-da! One of the biggest challenges that I face handling wood fire cooking is it's like a super needy baby, I would say. Even when we don't have customers, that we have to keep on burning wood.
5: So we'll need to adjust a bit more of the temperature, because in terms of cost, if we burn too much wood also, if it's not busy, then you know, I'm just burning money. Yeah.

0: Journey into extraordinary stories that challenge limits and inspire possibilities this August.
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2: Meet me there. Love your science. She's trying to spice up our marriage.
0: Meet Me There returns to places that have shaped lives and relationships. Take a heartfelt journey across Singapore and uncover cherished memories, enduring bonds, and the stories that connect us.
3: Oh my God! Oh, she's really there!
0: Meet Kan Laken, Singapore's first deaf natural science illustrator and conservation photographer, whose extraordinary journey proves that passion and determination know no boundaries. This August on CNA.
4: Nearly 200 metres above the plains of central Sri Lanka, Sinagiri is one of the country's most striking historical sites. Also known as Lion Rock, this UNESCO World Heritage Site dates back to the 5th century, serving as the royal palace of King Kashyapa. Its name is derived from a lion-shaped gateway that once stood at its entrance. Today, only its massive stone paws remain. While much of Sinagiri's architecture has been lost to time, traces of its foundations offer a glimpse of what it once was. The king's delicately carved throne can still be seen today, while ponds with complex filtration systems suggest a level of engineering that was ahead of its time. Following the king's death, Sinagiri was abandoned as a royal residence and later converted into a monastery. Even without its former grandeur, the view from the top is as majestic as ever.
5: Sky Whisper, a celebration of whispered promises. Capturing fireworks in the sky. Let the brilliance stake. Real touch. Only natural diamonds with international grading certificate. Sky Whisper. Let the brilliance stay. Mason Jewelry.
0: This is Asia Tonight.
6: Good evening, I'm Lopez with tonight's top stories. On track to hit targets, but fine-tuning to weed out what's not serving the people. Indonesia's leader using his Independence Day speech to lay out what's next for Southeast Asia's largest economy. Economic targets also reached and bettered in Taiwan and Hong Kong. Insatiable demand for artificial intelligence, lifting growth forecasts to the best they have been in years. Ferdinand Marcos Jr. upbeat joint drilling with China will start before his term runs out in 2 years. Months of an energy crunch fueling Philippine impetus to work together in the search for oil and gas.

Pakistan marks 79 years as a sovereign state. Overnight fireworks in the capital, followed today by celebrations across the country. At least 5 people dead and thousands stranded in train stations in Japan's Narita Airport amid record-breaking rain east of capital Tokyo.

0: Also tonight, a smoky outlook for Malaysia as weather officials forecast haze until late September. Experts also keeping a watch on haze reaching Singapore. And a look at preparations before Singapore's Lions take on Thailand's war elephants on home soil tomorrow. And in business, the U.S. saying it's losing billions of dollars in tariff revenue as China reroutes goods through third countries. Indonesian President Prabowo Subianto touting the strongest growth for a first half in more than a decade. He sees GDP expansion hitting 6% this year despite global uncertainty. But Prabowo Subianto stressing gains must translate into more jobs and higher living standards. CNA's senior correspondent Chani Bhavani with this report.
1: A myriad of issues were discussed and highlighted as President Prabowo Subianto delivered his annual State of the Nation address here at Parliament in Jakarta, taking stock of his administration's achievements and the country's state of affairs. In his nearly two-hour-long speech, the president said his administration had implemented 121 strategic policies over 21 months. He said that was equivalent to roughly one new policy every 5 days since taking office in October 2024. The president outlined what had worked and what still needed improvement, saying flagship programs were beginning to benefit the public, including free nutritious meals, digital social assistance, village cooperatives, and free healthcare.
2: Janji makanan bergizi, bantuan sosial, dan hilirisasi tidak lagi menjadi rencana di atas kertas. 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
1: Touting gains in self-sufficiency, President Prabowo said Indonesia was now self-sufficient in several food commodities, including rice, corn, chicken, and chilies. He said the government aims to achieve the same for beef within the next 5 to 6 years. The president also highlighted plans to end diesel imports and implement B50 biofuel, while saying his administration was fully prepared to deal with El Nino conditions this year. On the economy, Mr. Prabowo expressed confidence that growth could reach 6% this year. He also wants to use more dividends from state-owned enterprises to fund downstream industries and acquisitions of foreign companies. Meanwhile, the new state export firm will take on an expanded role in monitoring key commodity shipments, but will not take control of exports. He emphasized the importance of improving people's welfare.
2: Bagi saya, pertumbuhan dan investasi bukan tujuan akhir. Tujuan kita adalah kesejahteraan rakyat kita. Pertumbuhan tinggi tidak bisa dinikmati oleh rakyat kita. Kebanyakan tidak bermanfaat bagi kita.
1: In his second speech of the day, President Prabowo proposed to a budget of more than $200 billion for 2027, with a fiscal deficit at 2.4% of GDP, well below the 3% cap, along with plans to maximize benefits from resource earnings to boost growth. He said the 2027 budget will be focused on 8 priority programs, including achieving food and energy self-sufficiency, downstreaming and industrialization, healthcare and education. Chani Vatvani, CNA, Jakarta.
0: Prabowo Subianto is seeing 6% GDP growth as possible with the right policies grounded in, I quote him, common sense. Dedi Donato from FGS Global looks at strategic tweaking and adjustment in the administration of Prabowo Subianto later on this bulletin. The Philippine president confident that Manila can work with Beijing on economic issues despite dispute on territory in the South China Sea. Ferdinand Marcos Jr. pointing specifically to exploration in oil and gas as the Philippines grapples with months of a national energy emergency. CNA's Jesset Inano with this report.
3: Philippine President Ferdinand Marcos Jr. says the joint discussions with China on energy supply are moving forward, despite heightened tensions between the two countries in the West Philippine Sea, part of the broader South China Sea. Speaking at an event with foreign journalists in Manila, President Marcos says the two countries have been discussing joint energy explorations for years. But those talks have repeatedly stalled, largely over concerns about sovereign rights. Now, with the Philippines facing fuel shortages linked to the crisis in the Middle East, President Marcos says there's renewed momentum to move the discussions forward.
4: Discussions gained prominence in the recent past when we had our energy emergency. The Philippines needs additional supplies of oil and gas, and we need to explore the possibilities that we have in the Philippines, in the West Philippine Sea, and whatever else. Where we are now, I think we have moved forward. There were several issues from the beginning that we are slowly working through.
3: But President Marcos says he cannot give a time frame for the talks or say whether they will reach a meaningful conclusion before his presidential term ends in 2028.
4: The sense that I get is that all parties involved want it to succeed. And that is always a very good sign.
3: The Middle East conflict has led to fuel shortages and record pump prices in the Philippines, pushing up the costs of food, transport, and other basic goods. Earlier this year, President Marcos said the global oil crisis could provide an impetus for the Philippines and China to come to an agreement on joint energy explorations. But tensions between Beijing and Manila remain high, with frequent clashes between Chinese and Philippine vessels in the disputed West Philippine Sea. In July, a Filipino soldier at the disputed Second Thomas Shoal was struck on the head by a Chinese Coast Guard personnel, an incident that was immediately condemned by Philippine authorities. President Marcos acknowledged the rising tensions, but said that his government remains in regular talks with Beijing to try to prevent further escalation.
4: We are beginning to detect or to feel an increase in tensions or an escalation in tensions. Then we have to once again go back and talk to our friends in China and say, look, this is not headed in the right direction. We try to bring the level of tensions, we try to bring the, even sometimes the language that is being exchanged down a notch, as it were.
3: Despite the tensions, President Marcos remains optimistic about economic cooperation with Beijing. He says there is no policy aimed at distancing the Philippines from China, which remains one of its biggest investors. Jesset Inano, reporting for CNA from Manila.
0: Pakistan is marking 79 years of independence, celebrations starting with fireworks at the stroke of midnight. Followed today by flag-raising ceremonies, wreath-laying, and other tributes to founders of the nation. Yesterday, Prime Minister Shehbaz Sharif inaugurated in Islamabad a monument commemorating a four-day conflict with India just last year. Triggered by the killing of 26 people in Indian-controlled Kashmir, New Delhi blamed Pakistan-backed militants, prompting strikes from both involving missiles and drones. India also suspending a water treaty. Mr. Sharif has warned against disruption to water supplies, calling it a red line, stressing that the desire for peace must not be taken as a sign of weakness. And here, Mustafa reporting live for CNA from Islamabad. Here, Mr. Sharif referring to the suspending of the Indus water treaty. This, in fact, happened April last year. He says he wants peace. Why bring up the water treaty now?
5: Mm-hmm. Well, absolutely. The timing of these remarks is highly significant because they're coming at a time when Pakistan is celebrating its Independence Day, a day when the issues of national security, sovereignty and unity often take central stage. The Prime Minister's remarks signals that the Indus Water Treaty suspension by India is not only an economic issue for the country, but also a matter of national honor and dignity, because the future of 240 million Pakistanis depends on the Indus water for the livelihoods and the agriculture. The 90% of the country's agriculture depends on the waters that are coming from India. So while Pakistani Prime Minister Shehbaz Sharif made these comments that the suspension of Indus Water Treaty is a red line for Pakistan, this is not the first time that he has slammed India. On multiple occasions, we have seen Pakistani government taking a firm stance on the suspension of this water sharing agreement. In June this year, Pakistan also held an international seminar, Indus Water Treaty, in which foreign dignitaries from different countries participated. And the purpose of that international seminar was to make international community aware that how important it is for both the nuclear-armed countries to abide by this water sharing agreement. Because the suspension of the Indus Water Treaty is a matter of national security for Pakistan, because Pakistan's economy is an agricultural economy and all the farmers across the country depend on the waters that are coming from New Delhi. So experts who we have been speaking to in the capital are telling us that Pakistan is rallying international support to resolve this outstanding issue between the two neighbors.
0: Now, here Islamabad also in the last few months in the news, acting very actively as mediator between the US and Iran. And this taking place as it makes this very firm stance, as you say, on India.
5: Yes, that's right. Islamabad is playing a mediator role between the warring parties, Iran and the U.S. And ever since this war erupted between Iran and the U.S., we are seeing flurry of diplomatic activity in the capital, Islamabad, and the region itself. But experts who we have been speaking to in the capital are telling us that that does not mean being facilitator of peace and shuttling messages between the warring parties, Iran and the U.S., does not primarily mean that Islamabad is going to take a seat back and overlook the domestic challenges or the dispute it's having with the neighboring countries, including India, with regards to the Indus Water Treaty, which is a major water sharing agreement between the two nuclear armed neighbors. So they view this that Islamabad altogether views this the issues with its neighbor India with a different lens. Though we have seen Prime Minister Shehbaz Sharif last night while delivering a speech on Independence Day, stating that while Pakistan believes in peace and wants peace in the region, but that should not be taken as a weakness of the South Asian nation, because Pakistan, while it's committed to the diplomacy, it will not compromise on its own national interests.
0: Now, thanks to Hira Mustafa live from Islamabad there as Pakistan celebrates its 79th Independence Day. And still on this bulletin, a Chinese shipping line set to launch the first regular container service through the Arctic with a shortcut route between Asia and Europe. Seoul's Incheon Airport unseats Dubai to become the world's busiest international airport.

0: No coding skills? She built her own app anyway.
1: What I thought programmers could do, I could do it now.
0: How this couple saves up to 90% of what they earn while living on the road. Their restaurant was failing. Could social media save it? On Money Mind, Wednesday on CNA.
2: How do you feed billions of people as climate change accelerates?
3: Paddy rice cultivation is a major source of global methane emissions.
4: When production is disrupted, the impact is felt across the community.
5: Farmers say olives are a rare bright spot in stressed farmlands such as this one.
2: CNA correspondent explores the solutions that are taking root across the region. Feeding Asia's Future, Wednesday on CNA.
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0: China's rise started on the coast. Today is building its next growth pole thousands of kilometers inland.
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10: The future of global shipping depends on cleaner fuels, and the race is on to develop them. But what if a fuel claiming to be green isn't?
11: They look the same, they smell the same.
10: In Singapore, scientists are searching for fuel fingerprints hidden at the atomic level.
11: The most important clue that we are looking for lies in the carbon.
10: Watch Breakthroughs on Demand at cna.asia.
12: Sky Whisper, a celebration of whispered promises, interchangeable ring and pendant capturing fireworks in the sky, real touch, only natural diamonds, with grading certificate, Mason Jewelry.
1: On in business, the White House says the U.S. is losing up to $26 billion a year in revenue from tariffs, with Chinese goods avoiding import duties by a reroute through third countries. A new report by trade advisor Peter Navarro identifies around 40 countries under higher risk of use for transshipment, including India, Mexico and Vietnam. A report entitled The Great Transshipment Scam, Mr. Navarro alleges that around $75 billion worth of goods are transshipped into the U.S. each year. India, Mexico and Vietnam accounting for some $67 billion in goods allegedly routed from China in 2025. India described as one of China's biggest enablers. The report proposing countermeasures, including retroactive penalties and an AI-driven detection program. The U.S. also flagging Singapore as one of the countries at risk of being used to help Chinese goods evade tariffs. The report says Singapore's preferential access to the U.S. could make it attractive for transshipment. An industry observer says increased scrutiny could slow cargo movements between Singapore and the United States.
13: In the past, there is a green lane between Singapore and the U.S., and therefore, the cargo that goes through here actually goes through a digital customs declaration. It's pre-declared, and therefore it goes faster. So now there will be more scrutiny, and therefore it will slow down the process.
1: In August last year, the U.S. imposed an additional 40% tariff on goods found to have been illegally transshipped to evade duties. A business association says SMEs should prepare for further uncertainty by diversifying their supply chains.
14: For businesses and SMEs particularly, it's quite important that we have a diversified supply chain. We also need to prepare for Plan B and Plan C and always be on our toes and never be complacent about whatever situation we may find ourselves currently in or may be comfortable where we are. Things can change quite rapidly.
1: China responding to the US slapping tariffs of up to 100% on drone imports and components. The Chinese embassy in Washington expressing opposition to any party seeking to strike a deal at its expense. And any move that disrupts industrial supply chains, saying it's ready to take measures to safeguard its legitimate rights and interests. The White House justifying the move on national security grounds. The tax varies depending on the drone's size, capabilities and country of origin. The FCC had earlier moved to restrict Chinese drone manufacturer DJI Technologies from exporting previously approved models to the United States. The drone maker accounts for about 70% of the global market. Two major Asian economies are forecasting stronger growth this year as the artificial intelligence boom continues to drive demand for technology and exports. Hong Kong raising its 2026 GDP growth forecast by a full percentage point to between 3.5% to 4.5%. Taiwan also upgrading its outlook and now expects 11.05% in GDP growth this year, as up from a previous forecast of 9.64%. That would be its fastest pace in nearly four decades. In the second quarter, Hong Kong's economy grew 4.3% on year, supported by strong trade and resilient demand domestically. Taiwan recording much faster growth over the same period, at with its economy expanding, you can see that 12.93%. Officials in both economies say strong demand for AI-related technology is supporting trade, with Hong Kong's goods exports jumping nearly 29% in the second quarter. Taiwan expects exports to grow more than 41% this year. Malaysia's economy growing 6% in the second quarter of this year, accelerating from 5.4% in the first 3 months. The central bank seeing a full-year growth likely to come in at around 5%. Afifa Arifin with this report.
15: Household spending in Malaysia remained steady in the second quarter of this year, supported by income growth and ongoing government measures. Investment activity also continued, with spending on structures as well as machinery and equipment. But much of the added momentum came from abroad. Exports accelerated, led by E&E products, as strong demand linked to AI continued to fuel Malaysia's semiconductor industry. The country's expanding data center industry also helped lift activity in the services sector.
16: We have seen that we have been experiencing growth that is above our expectation for the last three quarters. Of course, there will be some adjustment to the drivers of this growth itself, given the uncertainty in the global economy. Having said that, we are confident for this year it will be within our range. As I said, most likely it will be around 5% figure.
15: Bank Negara Malaysia expects some adjustment in those growth drivers in the months ahead. Part of that is down to base effects after Malaysia also recorded strong growth in the second half of last year. But the bigger uncertainty comes from abroad, as a prolonged conflict in the Middle East could weigh on global growth and add to cost pressures. Still, Bank Negara expects inflation to remain moderate at between 1.5% and 2.5% this year, with targeted fuel subsidies helping to cushion the impact of higher global costs. The ringgit has also remained broadly stable against the currencies of Malaysia's major trading partners. Looking ahead, household spending is expected to remain supported by income growth, while multi-year public and private projects should sustain investment. Demand for E&E products is also expected to stay firm, while tourism and ICT services could provide further support. That leaves central bank confident Malaysia will remain within its 4-5% growth forecast this year, most likely around the top of that range. Afifa Arifin, CNA, Kuala Lumpur.
1: Chinese shipping company Sea Legend is launching the first weekly container service between China and Europe via the Arctic route, with voyages lasting until October as summer sea ice retreats. The first ship, called Dubai Tower, is due to leave tomorrow evening from Ningbo on China's eastern coast and sail along Russia's northern sea route to European ports, including Felixstowe in the UK. Sea Legend says the journey is expected to halve the roughly 40 days on conventional routes. Interest in the Arctic growing as shipping firms look for alternatives to traditional choke points around the Gulf region. South Korea's Penstar Group is also planning a trial voyage from Busan later this month. It expects the journey to Europe to take about 19 days. That's roughly half the time of conventional routes through the Suez Canal. Incheon Airport taking the crown as the world's busiest for international passengers. Conflict in the Middle East disrupting travel patterns, cutting numbers through Dubai. The South Korean hub notching up 38.4 million international passengers in the first 6 months of this year, are setting it ahead of London's Heathrow and Singapore's Changi airports. Incheon benefiting from the shift to flying between Europe and Asia rather than transiting through the Gulf. Our numbers using the South Korean airport as a connecting point rising two-thirds on year for the first half. The K-boom also fueling an increase in tourist arrivals. The numbers still preliminary, with our final figures only out next month. And still ahead on this bulletin, Indonesia's president touting achievement under his leadership since taking office in October 2024. Dedi Dinato from FGS Global joins us in just a moment to read between the lines of a speech coming just under 2 hours today in Parliament in Jakarta.

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Tonight's top stories, Philippine President Ferdinand Marcos Jr. airing confidence in economic cooperation with China despite mounting maritime tensions. Overnight fireworks and nationwide celebration as Pakistan marks 79 years since independence. Islamabad yesterday inaugurating a monument commemorating a four-day conflict with India. Indonesia's president lays out the country's priorities in the year ahead while touting the government's achievements in his second Independence Day speech. And we're joined by Dedi Donato. He's associate director at FGS Global. Thanks for joining us, Mr. Dedi. Now, priorities for Prabowo Subianto included, if we look at them, not any major course correction, but rather a moderate fine-tuning of existing policy.

0: That suggests we're likely to see tighter supervision of the program. I also expect government to become more selective about where public resources are directed. So I would describe this as a period of correction within the same policy direction. The program will continue, but its implementation is likely to become more controlled.
1: The free meals program, many people were looking to see for more detail and clarification on it. But there were other issues that many of us were keeping our eyes on, which include, for example, state-owned enterprises. That's one. And what would happen with the DSI? We did see some kind of fine-tuning on that. Do you see a larger pattern in terms of what Mr. Prabowo-Subianto would look to when he talks about rectifying, correcting course? What would that involve for these two issues?
0: I think all these measures, whether it be the state-owned enterprises restructuring, as well as the role of the new state firm, DSI, as you mentioned, all these measures point to the same broader theme, which is a stronger role for the state in the economy and a greater focus on protecting state revenue. You raised DSI, that is a good example. DSI has the authority to monitor exports of strategic commodities such as palm oil and coal. And during the speech, the president clarified that DSI will monitor these transactions rather than control the exports themselves. The government believes this will help identify under-invoicing and other practices that reduce revenue for the state. We are also seeing the same approach in the restructuring of state-owned enterprises and also the proposal for an ad hoc investigation on state-owned enterprises executives from the last 30 years to find out any past commercial decisions that may have caused state losses. So I think ultimately, this further supports the government's priority of cracking down on problems that lead to the state losing revenue.
1: Mr. Deddy, this specific phrasing, the DSI, so this new state export for managing the export of key commodities for now just a few in Indonesia, but with the potential to expand what would come under its purview. So to monitor, but not to take control. So Mr. Prabowo, aware, when he announced this in May, there was considerable concern, let's put it that way, on markets. Mr. Prabowo wanting to make clear it's monitoring, it's not in fact control. But if there are concerns, for example, for any foreign entity dealing in exports, they might be concerned that increased state oversight, prudent as it might be, might in some way increase transaction costs, make it more difficult for them to make money and therefore deter them from investing in Indonesia.
0: Yeah, I think the reason why at this stage the new state firm remains limited when it comes to authority just to monitor the export of strategic commodities is because there have been concerns from investors that the government will take over the overall management of the strategic commodities. And I think that spooked even local investors and company in terms of intervention from the Nantara. But I think the authority for this new state firm to control, not to control, to monitor the export will likely last until the end of this year. And there has been a discussion around further control of the exports in 2027, where the new state firm will become more involved in the process. But again, the details remain unclear, and we will continue to see how that will evolve.
1: All right, a final question here, Mr. Deddy. Mr. Prabowo, confident that Indonesia can reach 6% GDP expansion this year, but the ultimate goal by 2029 is in fact 8%. And that, I think, by your own estimation, would have to include a greater injection of foreign direct investment. So Mr. Prabowo needs to send that message to get FDI up in Indonesia. How much would that contribute to Indonesia reaching its goal, 6% this year, 8% by 2029? Final question.
0: Yes, I think there's quite a lot of continuity in the growth strategy from his speech. The policy priorities are

0: line disputes are also familiar. The government continues to rely on programs linked to food and energy self-sufficiency, value-added industrialization, and village cooperatives. Dananthara will also continue to play a major role. I expect public spending and state-backed institutions to remain important drivers of growth. The government is likely to play a significant role in supporting economic growth next year. But again, whether this public spending will eventually translate into stronger activity in manufacturing and agriculture, which are pivotal sectors for job creation, remains to be seen, and whether that public spending will eventually reassure investors to invest more into the country, that remains to be seen.
1: So a final question. I repeat that, in fact, Mr. Dodi, if you are a foreign investor and you're sitting in a chair watching this speech, would you be convinced? Really final question.
0: Well, I think the speech provides a basis for reassurance, although confidence is likely to build gradually. First, the proposed deficit of 2.4% is below Indonesia's legal ceiling, and it is lower than the projected deficit for this year. That sends a positive signal that the government intends to maintain fiscal discipline while continuing to fund its priority programs. At the same time, the 6% growth target is ambitious, and the budget relies on a fairly strong increase in government revenue. So ultimately, looking from investors' point of view, they will look at whether the government can meet its revenue target, maintain the planned deficit, and provide consistent rules around the state's role in the economy. So that all will determine how durable the initial reassurance will be.
1: Oh, thanks, Dedi Donato, Associate Director at FGS Global, looking at Prabowo Subianto's almost two-hour speech today in Parliament. Thanks for that. Malaysia's Pakatan Harapan Coalition heading into a crucial weekend. Component parties PKR and DAP holding their annual meetings after back-to-back state election losses. Both expected to assess the results and set the tone for upcoming polls. DAP delegates will also vote on whether the leaders should give up their government posts. CNA senior correspondent Afifah Arifin again joins us. She tells us more.
2: After two difficult outings at the ballot box, Malaysia's Pakatan Harapan Coalition is facing growing pressure to turn around its political fortunes. The first setback came in Johor, where PH won just 8 of the state's 56 seats as Barisan Nasional swept the remaining 48. 3 weeks later, the setback deepened. PH lost the Negeri Sembilan government it had led since 2018, with former Chief Minister Aminuddin Harun and DAP's Secretary General Anthony Lok among those defeated. While the results do not change Prime Minister Anwar Ibrahim's majority in Parliament, analysts say they have shifted the political dynamics within the Federal Unity Government.
3: You have a resurgent BN, more confident. The momentum is on their side with regards to PH, although the Prime Minister is from PH. But PH has suffered these setbacks in Johor, Negeri Sembilan, and one can see also even before that in Sabah. So it is morally weakened at the federal level.
2: That puts the spotlight on two PH component parties holding their respective meetings this weekend. PKR, the party of Prime Minister Anwar, gathers in Malacca for its annual congress. For its leadership, the challenge is not only to account for the recent losses, but to convince members it has a credible plan to prevent a repeat in upcoming elections. Analysts say that means strengthening its machinery on the ground, broadening support among Malay voters, and re-engaging parts of PH's traditional base that have grown less enthusiastic.
4: They have to admit where they have gone wrong. But beyond that, they also have to spell out, I think, a roadmap towards recovery. And I think what's different now compared to the past when they were in opposition is that now they are still in government. So in theory, they still have some leverage, you know, over resources, over ability to cast a counter-narrative back to the public.
2: For DAP, the question this weekend is more immediate. At its annual conference on Sunday, delegates will vote to decide whether party leaders should resign from their government posts or remain till the end of the parliamentary term.
3: Another important thing that they need to mull over is whether sitting, if they choose to sit out of cabinet, will that cause a weakening of the federal coalition? So there needs to be careful assessment by a wider DAP rank and file during their conference on their way forward, because it will just not affect immediate DAP's immediate political future, but it could determine the direction of DAP for a whole generation.
2: Beyond the internal debates, the bigger picture is that Malaysia's political landscape is already abuzz with talk of shifting alliances and power dynamics, particularly with more state elections expected in the coming months. And so all eyes will be closely watching what happens this weekend, whether these defeats prompt a genuine reset within Pakatan Harapan and how its parties will choose to position themselves as Malaysia moves closer to the next general election. Afifa RFN, CNA, Kuala Lumpur.
1: That's a lot on this bulletin. Weather officials in Singapore keeping a close eye on air quality as the regional dry season intensifies. And Singapore's Lions prepare for a football showdown against Thailand on home soil tomorrow.
5: Japan and the US have spent billions trying to prop up the yen, but it's still weakening. On your next Asia First, we examine whether Japan's economy is strong enough to keep interest rates rising and lend the currency some support.
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0: At least 8 people are dead after record-breaking rainfall triggered widespread flooding in Japan's Chiba Prefecture. 4 others said to be injured. The downpour flooding homes, roads and railways, knocking out power and stranding thousands of people. More than 360 millimetres of rain fell in the region east of Tokyo in just 24 hours. The weather agency has since downgraded its unprecedented highest rain warning for parts of the prefecture. Mud and flood water covering roads, homes, cars and parts of railway tracks. Homes flooded with nearly 230,000 residents advised to seek shelter. Around 24,000 households remain without power. The flooding bringing transport across the region to a standstill. Around 7,000 people stranded overnight at Narita Airport after trains serving the key international hub were suspended. Some services resumed this morning, but with delays. Flights, though, are operating normally. The intensity of the rain forced the closure of major highways, forcing drivers onto alternative routes, leading to traffic jams. At Chiba Station, floodwater pouring down an escalator as well as steps at a popular shopping mall. Many spent the night in temporary shelters. More than 200 evacuation centres were opened across 4 prefectures. Soldiers from Japan's self-defense forces helping with rescue and relief. While rains appear to have eased this morning, more downpours are still forecast. Meanwhile, in central China, flood control and rescue continues after extreme rainfall linked to Typhoon Dolphin caused a levee breach along the Beirut River in Henan province. The incident on Wednesday evening in Yuxi village in Jiaxian county, with a gap initially measuring more than 40 metres wide. Authorities evacuating more than 2,000 residents before Thursday. No casualties for trapped residents were reported. More than 2,800 personnel joining the emergency response, moving materials by land and water to plug the gap. By today, crews had begun pumping concrete directly into the breach. More than 20 metres had been sealed by this morning. The rescue comes as Beijing released nearly $12 million for flood and geological disaster relief. The funds will support emergency operations in the provinces of Henan, Hubei and Anhui. They've been hit by heavy rain and flooding brought about by the remnants of Typhoon Dolphin. Authorities say last month's natural disasters have caused economic losses or led to losses of nearly $9 billion. More than 300 people are either dead or missing. Haze conditions worsening in parts of Malaysia, with unhealthy air quality recorded in several areas. The National Weather Agency says conditions could persist until late September. Sarawak remains the hardest hit state, with 8 districts recording unhealthy air quality as of this evening. The state government is planning another round of cloud seeding. More than 100 schools in Sarawak are still shut. Unhealthy air quality also recorded in Kuala Lumpur and Selangor. Schools in Penang have been told to suspend outdoor activities if readings reach unhealthy levels. Authorities say while the situation remains under control, significant improvement will depend on a reduction of hotspots in Indonesia's Kalimantan region. As parts of Indonesia continue to battle fires, experts are closely watching whether the smoke could eventually drift towards Singapore. Caitlin Ng explains what forecasters are monitoring and what conditions would need to align for haze to reach our shores.
1: There are hundreds of fires burning across Indonesia, with some of the most significant hotspots here in Kalimantan. But here in Singapore, the sky has remained largely clear. So why is that? And it's a question worth asking. Now, the Singapore Institute for International Affairs has rated this year's risk for a severe transboundary haze event as red. Only the second time it's issued its highest warning since the outlook began in 2019. And that's due to a combination of factors, including the potential for hotter and drier conditions associated with El Niño. And with August and September expected to be the peak danger period, let's take a closer look. Now, to help break it all down, I've asked an expert in climate change and air pollution to join me. So, Prof, first of all, the fires. You know, we see some of the hotspots scattered across Indonesia here. Is there any particular thing that makes one hotspot more concerning than the other?
2: Mm-hmm. So, if you look at the map, that two particular areas are very crucial. One is the West Kalimantan, and the other one is the South Sumatra. Because they are in the upwind direction, prevailing direction in the season right now, so if they have a lot of the hotspots or fire activities over there, that would be have a high chance that the prevailing wind can bring the pollutants to affect Singapore.
1: So one of the factors we do see agencies like NEA tracking is the wind direction. Mm-hmm. And from what I understand, this wind direction is blowing from a south to southeast direction. Mm-hmm. And it looks like it's carrying the smoke from the hotspots away from Singapore. Mm-hmm. What wind direction changes would concern you?
2: Because the wind direction is not necessarily same in the near level, near ground level and upper level. They could be different wind direction. Usually this kind of transboundary pollution happen in the upper level instead of in the near to the ground level. Because in the ground level, we have a lot of buildings or other obstacles that can block the pollutant transport effectively. If the wind now is in, especially in the upper level, is from easterly and also southeasterly, that will be very effective to transport to the country here.
1: Weather is the other key piece of the puzzle. Hotter and drier conditions allow fires to spread and persist. For now, NEA expects dry weather to continue across much of the southern ASEAN region, meaning hotspot and smoke conditions could remain elevated in areas experiencing prolonged dryness.
2: Air quality now in Singapore, in the past week at least, is deteriorating now. But would not be only by the transboundary haze only, but also the combined effect with the local situation. Together with the measurement and the forecast model, hopefully that we can have a more comprehensive early warning of this kind of haze events in the country here.
1: So Singapore's haze risk isn't determined by the number of hotspots alone. Instead, it's a combination of things. How active the fires are, where the weather conditions allow them to keep burning, and where the winds carry the smoke. With the region now entering what the SIIA has identified as the peak danger period, these are the maps forecasters will be watching closely.
0: Singapore national football coach Gavin Lee says keeping his team calm and focused is his priority ahead of the ASEAN Hyundai Cup semi-final first leg match against regional powerhouse Thailand at Jalan Besar Stadium. The Lions have earned the respect of seven-time champions Thailand, with the visitors wary of the goal threat that Singapore striker Ilhan Fandi brings. Nadine Yum with this report.
3: Singapore is unbeaten in its ASEAN Hyundai Cup campaign thus far. With two wins and two draws, the Lions have achieved a second straight qualification into the knockout stages. But the team has yet to face a tougher opponent than the one taking the pitch at Jalan Besar Stadium on Saturday. Regional powerhouse Thailand, kings of ASEAN football seven times, ranked 54 places higher than Singapore in the world rankings.
4: They're very young, talented front line in midfield as well, but backed by experienced players at the back. And you have seen in the last four group games, they have kept clean sheets. We respect them as our opposition, but we respect ourselves even more for the growth that we have. So again, we put our attention on us, we focus on our plan, and we go out there and do our jobs.
3: Lee has almost a full squad to choose from, with Song Yu-yong the only absentee through suspension. Striker Ilhan Fandi says the Korean-born midfielder will be a big miss.
5: It's not only going to be me missing him on the pitch, I think it's the fans and the team as well, because we know how big of an impact he can be to our team, and yeah, everything he does for the team is amazing.
3: The other side of the pitch will see the war elephant aiming to continue their dominance of regional football. Four straight wins and no goals conceded so far. On paper, it could be an easy win against Singapore, but the Thais are not taking anything for granted.
6: We come here fully aware of their threats, how they play, and we know they're a team that we have to be at our very best.
3: The Lions will have their work cut out for them as they face seven-time champions Thailand in the first leg of the semi-finals on Saturday. With both teams coming into the game on a high from their final group stage matches, fans will be watching closely to see if Singapore can capitalise on their home ground advantage or if Thailand can continue their flawless defensive record of 5 clean sheets. Kickoff will start at 9 p.m. Singapore time.
0: You can catch the ASEAN Hyundai Cup live on demand on MeWatch until the 26th of August. Follow MediaCorp Sports on YouTube, TikTok, Instagram and Facebook for the latest updates and trending content. 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Good night.

0: cruise through the heart of Budapest on the Danube and uncover a city that captivates day and night. 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
1: No coding skills? 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
3: How do you feed billions of people as climate change accelerates?
4: Paddy rice cultivation is a major source of global methane emissions.
5: When production is disrupted, the impact is felt across the community.
6: Farmers say olives are a rare bright spot in stressed farmlands such as this one.
3: CNA correspondent explores the solutions that are taking root across the region. Feeding Asia's Future, Wednesday on CNA.
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1: Japan and the US have spent billions trying to prop up the yen, but it's still weakening. On your next Asia First, we examine whether Japan's economy is strong enough to keep interest rates rising and lend the currency some support.
2: Sky Whisper, a celebration of whispered promises. 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
0: This is Singapore Tonight.
3: Good evening, I'm Angela Lim. In tonight's top stories, the government will retain more greenery at Maju Forest and Gilman Barracks than initially planned, following public feedback. Final plans can be expected from next month. Brief periods of haze expected for Singapore this year. Authorities monitoring the region are not expecting haze conditions to last. The US has flagged Singapore among countries at risk of being used by China to avoid tariffs. The White House says Chinese exports may have been rerouted through intermediary markets. And a responsibility, not a privilege. Two young Singaporeans received this year's President Scholarship as President Tharman calls on them to work tirelessly to improve the lives of all Singaporeans. Plus, a high-stakes semi-final matchup between Singapore and Thailand tomorrow in the ASEAN Hyundai Cup. The Lions needing to stay focused against the seven-time champions.

0: The government will retain more greenery at Maju Forest in Clementi and Gilman Barracks at Alexandra than currently planned. Minister of State for National Development Elvin Tan says that further adjustments will be made following public feedback, which closed last week. He added that plans will be finalised, I quote, over the next month or so. Mr. Tan gave the update to the media during a visit to Clementi.
1: Now, with the changes, we will have even more greenery on both areas than originally planned. We will work out exactly how much more. But we will have to accept that this means we can build fewer homes on both sides for fellow Singaporeans. We welcome and are still receiving feedback and aim to finalise the plan over the coming month or so.
0: Engagement sessions were previously held with residents at both sites who raised concerns over the loss of green spaces in their neighbourhoods. At least 10 hectares of forest at Gilman Barracks will be cleared to make way for housing, while at Maju Forest, around 15 hectares or two-thirds of the area is slated for redevelopment. These plans were unveiled last month by the Housing Development Board as demand for housing continues to grow. The Nature Society Singapore says they hope authorities will look at ways to ensure habitats are kept intact.
2: Our highest aspiration is not to touch a forest, lah. But if you have to develop, then could we work harder in terms of planning to see how we can ensure that the forest is sizable enough as a habitat, not just as a linear corridor, but a forest habitat.
0: Residents living near Maju Forest in Clementi have welcomed the latest update to retain more greenery at the forest and Gilman Barracks. They say the move is a step in the right direction and hope for continued engagement with authorities. Ivy Chok with this report.
3: Under current plans, about two-thirds of the 23-hectare Maju Forest is proposed for public housing. But with the latest update, residents are happy more of the area will be left intact.
4: For the residents, we prefer to be 100%. I mean, this is a desire, but we have to balance with the development. So it's a good start. This is a very happy news that both parties have the government listening. And that is very important, the government is listening.
3: Suggestions by nature groups had included having a larger area for animal foraging. Still, some residents say they want a clearer picture on how much area will be retained and how the figures are being worked out.
5: We also should ask questions about a meaningful public consultation process and conducting more comprehensive studies before development begins. Only then we can properly engage in a kind of compromise position between, you know, development and deforestation.
3: Authorities say they remain open to feedback and hope to finalise the plans in the coming months.
0: Singapore authorities are expecting brief periods of haze this year rather than a prolonged situation. Agencies are monitoring the regional situation daily as they step up preparations. Natalie Ong with more.
6: The risk of haze is rising as the region moves deeper into the dry season. That could mean haze reaching our shores, peaking from now to September. The National Environment Agency expects it to be more brief and less severe than in 2015.
7: At this point, we are expecting the current season to be more comparable to the recent El Nino event in 2023 as compared to maybe the past severe events in 2015. And this is for two reasons. Firstly, the El Nino event this year has an onset around July, whereas the severe case of 2015 had an onset around April. For 2023, the El Nino had an onset period in July. In terms of the hotspots, the number of hotspots to date is quite comparable to what we saw in 2023 and quite significantly lower than we saw in past years, such as in 2015.
6: Forecasters began monitoring the situation across ASEAN weekly at the start of the dry season. That includes the number of hotspots and whether the wind will blow the smoke to Singapore. This has been stepped up to daily updates. Singapore and Indonesia also signed a deal in June to cooperate on environmental issues, including transboundary pollution.
8: The Prabowo administration is taking the haze risk quite seriously. Before the haze season, he has already convened interagency meetings and also strengthened enforcement measures against any illegal burning on plantations.
6: The Health Ministry says it regularly reviews Singapore's mask stockpile requirements to ensure the country's readiness. It adds that there's sufficient stock. The Interagency Haze Task Force also says it is engaging retailers to ensure masks can be replenished if demand spikes. It will also advise employers to minimize outdoor work if necessary.
8: There are different action plans that are already in place, and they also give the discretion. They require the companies to actually evaluate the risk of their particular workers and to implement company-specific measures appropriately.
6: The Haze Task Force also ensures that schools, preschools, and care facilities are equipped with air purifiers.
0: As parts of Indonesia continue to battle fires, experts are closely watching whether the smoke could eventually drift towards Singapore. Caitlin Ng explains what forecasters are monitoring and what conditions would need to align for haze to reach our shores.
9: There are hundreds of fires burning across Indonesia, with some of the most significant hotspots here in Kalimantan. But here in Singapore, the sky has remained largely clear. So why is that? And it's a question worth asking. Now, the Singapore Institute for International Affairs has rated this year's risk for a severe transboundary haze event as red. Only the second time it's issued its highest warning since the outlook began in 2019. And that's due to a combination of factors, including the potential for hotter and drier conditions associated with El Niño. And with August and September expected to be the peak danger period, let's take a closer look. Now, to help break it all down, I've asked an expert in climate change and air pollution to join me. So, Prof, first of all, the fires. You know, we see some of the hotspots scattered across Indonesia here. Is there any particular thing that makes one hotspot more concerning than the other?
10: Mm-hmm. So, if you look at the map, that two particular areas are very crucial. One is the West Kalimantan, and the other one is the South Sumatra. Because they are in the upwind direction, prevailing direction in the season right now, so if they have a lot of the hotspots or fire activities over there, that would be have a high chance that the prevailing wind can bring the pollutants to affect Singapore.
9: So one of the factors we do see agencies like NEA tracking is the wind direction. Mm-hmm. And from what I understand, this wind direction is blowing from a south to southeast direction. Mm-hmm. And it looks like it's carrying the smoke from the hotspots away from Singapore. Mm-hmm. What wind direction changes would concern you?
10: Because the wind direction is not necessarily same in the near level, near ground level and upper level. They could be different wind direction. Usually this kind of transboundary pollution happen in the upper level instead of in the near to the ground level. Because in the ground level, we have a lot of buildings or other obstacles that can block the pollutant transport effectively. If the wind now is in, especially in upper level, is from easterly and also southeasterly, that will be very effective to transport to the country here.
9: Weather is the other key piece of the puzzle. Hotter and drier conditions allow fires to spread and persist. For now, NEA expects dry weather to continue across much of the southern ASEAN region, meaning hotspot and smoke conditions could remain elevated in areas experiencing prolonged dryness.
10: Air quality now in Singapore, in the past week at least, is deteriorating now. But would not be only by the transboundary haze only, but also the combined effect with the local situation. Together with the measurement and the forecast model, hopefully that we can have a more comprehensive early warning of this kind of haze events in the country here.
9: So Singapore's haze risk isn't determined by the number of hotspots alone. Instead, it's a combination of things. How active the fires are, whether weather conditions allow them to keep burning, and where the winds carry the smoke. With the region now entering what the SIIA has identified as the peak danger period, these are the maps forecasters will be watching closely.
0: In other news, Law Minister Edwin Tong has called on the Law Society to release relevant reports into its workplace culture and governance issues to members, with appropriate redactions to protect those interviewed. This comes amid mounting scrutiny over how the society has been run. Mr. Tong says greater disclosure is needed for members to properly understand the issues and form their own views, and for the issues to be addressed with transparency and accountability. His comments come a day after more than 200 lawyers attended a closed-door dialogue with the Law Society Council. The meeting discussed an audit report which raised significant issues involving workplace culture, as well as the administration and functioning of the Law Society between 2022 and 2025. The session saw heated debate and followed a petition by more than 100 members calling for the full report to be released. The petition described the allegations as, I quote, by far the most serious the society has faced in its entire history. The wider profession is also grappling with attrition among young lawyers, with a recent study finding some suffering severe burnout and leaving practice within just 1 to 2 years. Mr. Tong welcomes

0: welcomed the council's engagement with members, but said a frank and constructive exchange must be supported by the disclosure of sufficient information. Mr. Tong says the Law Society plays an important role in Singapore's legal system. Hence, necessary steps should be taken to strengthen its governance and functioning and help maintain confidence in the Law Society as an institution. MinLaw will meanwhile continue to follow developments closely and looks forward to further updates from the Law Society Council. And still to come, a White House report accuses Singapore of helping China evade tariffs. And which industry topped CASE's complaints list so far this year? Find out after the break.
1: How do you feed billions of people as climate change accelerates?
2: Paddy rice cultivation is a major source of global methane emissions.
3: When production is disrupted, the impact is felt across the community.
4: Farmers say olives are a rare bright spot in stressed farmlands such as this one.
1: CNA correspondent explores the solutions that are taking root across the region. Feeding Asia's Future, Wednesday on CNA. China's rise started on the coast. Today is building its next growth pole thousands of kilometers inland.
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0: Welcome back. In your business news, Incheon Airport has taken the crown as the world's busiest for international passengers. That's with the Middle East conflict interrupting regular travel patterns in the region, resulting in declining numbers through Dubai. The South Korean hub notched up 38.4 million international passengers in the first 6 months of this year, enabling it to overtake London's Heathrow and Singapore's Changi Airport as well. Incheon benefited from the shift to flying between Europe and Asia rather than transiting through the Gulf. The number of people using the South Korean airport as a connecting point rose by two-thirds during the first half compared to the same period last year. The K-boom has also helped with a rise in tourism visits to the country. The numbers are still preliminary, according to the Airports Council International. The final figures will be published next month. And Japan's tourism numbers dipping in the first half of this year compared to the same period last year. That's with a sharp decline in Chinese visitors since Beijing advised citizens against travel to Japan over remarks made by the Japanese Prime Minister over Taiwan. Slightly more than 21 million foreigners visited Japan in the January to June period this year. That's down 2% from 2025, when it was a record. Spending, however, still went up to reach a high of $30.4 billion, up 1.3% on year. Now, the weak yen has helped grow visitors from South Korea, Taiwan, Southeast Asia, Europe and the US, which helped to offset the decline from China. Outbound travel, however, has been falling and remains well below pre-pandemic levels. For the first half of this year, only 6.9 million travelled overseas. And for the whole of last year, it was 14.7 million. The weak yen and rising domestic prices weighing on consumers and higher fuel costs have also resulted in surcharges on air tickets. The US has flagged Singapore as one of the countries at risk of being used to help Chinese goods evade tariffs. A White House report says Chinese exports may be shipped through intermediary countries. Now, these goods may then enter the US declared as products of those countries. The report says Singapore's preferential access to the US could make it attractive for transshipment. About 40 countries were flagged in the report, which include Vietnam, India, Japan and South Korea. An industry observer says increased scrutiny could slow cargo movements between Singapore and the US.
18: In the past, there is a green lane between Singapore and the US, and therefore the cargo that goes through here actually goes through a digital customs declaration, is pre-declared, and therefore it goes faster. So now there will be more scrutiny, and therefore it will slow down the process.
0: In August last year, the US imposed an additional 40% tariff on goods found to have been illegally transshipped to evade duties. The White House adds that it plans to use AI to spot such cargo. A business association says SMEs should prepare for further uncertainty by diversifying their supply chains.
19: For businesses and SMEs particularly, it's quite important that we have a diversified supply chain. We also need to prepare for Plan B and Plan C and always be on our toes and never be complacent about whatever situation we may find ourselves currently in or may be comfortable where we are. Things can change quite rapidly.
0: Consumers lost more than $1.9 million in beauty-related prepayments in the first half of this year. That's nearly 18 times the losses recorded in the same period last year. Complaints to the consumer watchdog also more than doubled to over 1,100, largely following the abrupt closure of several beauty and wellness businesses.
20: Behind the reported losses are consumers who paid in advance for services they may never receive. This underscores the risk of making large upfront payments for beauty packages, especially when businesses close suddenly. Consumers should avoid making large advance payments where possible and consider paying per use or in smaller installments.
0: Overall, CASE received close to 6,700 complaints in the first half of this year. Electrical and electronics, motor cars, travel and renovation contractors rounded up the top five sectors with the most complaints. Complaints against the travel sector also rose year on year amid recent air travel disruptions linked to geopolitical tensions and changes to flight schedules.
20: Consumer protection must continue to evolve alongside changes in the marketplace, from prepaid packages to online transactions and the growing use of artificial intelligence in e-commerce. CASE is closely monitoring how AI may shape the way products are marketed, priced, and recommended to consumers so that consumers can continue to make informed choices in a fair and transparent marketplace.
0: Singapore's MRT network performance has improved for a fourth consecutive month. The measure tracks how far trains travel before a delay of more than 5 minutes occurs. The 12-month moving average reached 2.37 million train kilometres in July. There have also been no delays exceeding 30 minutes since November last year, excluding the Thomson East Coast Line. That marks the longest such stretch since the figures were first tracked in 2011. The Land Transport Authority said the results reflect the sustained efforts and dedication of Singapore's transport workers and rail operators to improve reliability and response to faults and incidents. It also reflects the impact of recommendations made by the Rail Reliability Task Force in February 2026, which operators are working to implement. President Tharman Shanmugaratnam says Singapore's public service plays a critical role in ensuring there is trust in the country's social compact, even as global challenges become increasingly complex. Mr. Tharman was speaking at the President's Scholarship Award ceremony held at the Istana. He reminded the recipients that the awards are a responsibility, not a privilege.
2: Being awarded the scholarship reflects your exceptional potential as a young Singaporean. But it does not set you up for life at the pinnacle. It instead reflects the trust that you will be a role model of both humility and excellence and will work tirelessly with others to improve the lives of every Singaporean.
0: Two young Singaporeans received this year's President Scholarship. Nadine Yum speaks to them to find out more about their journeys and their growth beyond the classroom and exams.
21: What I hope is that I'm able to help contribute to a force that is very, has a lot of high community trust.
22: It's about dedicating my life to something bigger, and I think the defense of Singapore is something that I want to contribute to.
23: Charlene Tan and Samuel Poe are the two latest recipients of the President's Scholarship. The first female Singapore Police Force scholar to receive the scholarship, Charlene's urge to give back to society came when she volunteered with Club Rainbow Singapore, a charity for children with chronic illnesses or disabilities.
21: This is a group of children that you might not interact with mainly in your daily life, sometimes because it's not easy for them to go out of the house or interact with the wider public. We were able to organise a museum visit with the beneficiaries and their families. It was the first time where I saw the children so happy, whether it be through their own mouths or whether their caregivers or their siblings are the ones telling us that. It was very heartwarming.
23: Charlene is pursuing a forensic science degree at Pennsylvania State University. She hopes to gain a deeper understanding of investigations and the multidisciplinary work of law enforcement. She believes such knowledge will equip her with new perspectives on how to better serve all communities in Singapore. For Samuel, his passion kept him through balancing academics, community service, and his favourite sport, football. He will be studying at the London School of Economics and Political Science. A former captain for the under-17 team at Hougang United, he was inspired to lead because of his former coach, Mr. Firdaus Kasim.
22: I was still relatively new to the football scene, and I think when playing for that club, it really made me realise the really diverse backgrounds that people come from. The way that he led, the way that he cared for us more than just as players, and how to keep us on the right path, motivate us beyond just footballers, but as people as well, something that really motivated me.
23: Samuel hopes to learn more about military diplomacy, while also understanding more about life outside of Singapore. For these two President Scholarship recipients, they're grateful for the opportunity to build stronger connections and to give back meaningfully to society.
0: And still to come, Indonesia's president lays out the country's priorities in the year ahead in his second Independence Day speech. Plus, floods Japan claim lives and leave travellers stranded in Narita Airport. More after the break.

0: Japan and the U.S. have spent billions trying to prop up the yen, but it's still weakening. On your next Asia First, we examine whether Japan's economy is strong enough to keep interest rates rising and lend the currency some support.
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0: Welcome back. Indonesian President Prabowo Subianto has touted the strongest growth for a first half in more than a decade. He sees GDP expansion hitting 6% this year, despite global uncertainty. But Mr. Prabowo stressed gains must translate into more jobs and higher living standards. CNA's senior correspondent Chandni Vatvani reports.
1: A myriad of issues were discussed and highlighted as President Prabowo Subianto delivered his annual State of the Nation address here at Parliament in Jakarta, taking stock of his administration's achievements and the country's state of affairs.
2: In his nearly two-hour-long speech, the president said his administration had implemented 121 strategic policies over 21 months. He said that was equivalent to roughly one new policy every 5 days since taking office in October 2024. The president outlined what had worked and what still needed improvement, saying flagship programs were beginning to benefit the public, including free nutritious meals, digital social assistance, village cooperatives, and free healthcare.
3: Janji makanan bergizi, bantuan sosial, dan hilirisasi tidak lagi menjadi rencana di atas kertas. 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
2: Touting gains in self-sufficiency, President Prabowo said Indonesia was now self-sufficient in several food commodities, including rice, corn, chicken, and chilies. He said the government aims to achieve the same for beef within the next 5 to 6 years. The president also highlighted plans to end diesel imports and implement B50 biofuel, while saying his administration was fully prepared to deal with El Nino conditions this year. On the economy, Mr. Prabowo expressed confidence that growth could reach 6% this year. He also wants to use more dividends from state-owned enterprises to fund downstream industries and acquisitions of foreign companies. Meanwhile, the new state export firm will take on an expanded role in monitoring key commodity shipments, but will not take control of exports. He emphasized the importance of improving people's welfare.
3: Bagi saya, pertumbuhan dan investasi bukan tujuan akhir.

tujuan kita adalah kesejahteraan rakyat kita.

0: downstreaming in industrialization, healthcare, and education. Chani Vadvani, CNA, Jakarta.
1: Now, CNA also spoke to an expert on how President Prabowo's message could spur the Indonesian economy.
2: Yes, I think there's quite a lot of continuity in the growth strategy from his speech. The policy priorities outlined in the speech are also familiar. The government continues to rely on programs linked to food and energy self-sufficiency, value-added industrialization and village cooperatives. The Nantara will also continue to play a major role. I expect public spending and state-backed institutions to remain important drivers of growth. The government is likely to play a significant role in supporting economic growth next year. But again, whether this public spending will eventually translate into stronger activity in manufacturing and agriculture, which are pivotal sectors for job creation, remains to be seen. And whether that public spending will eventually reassure investors to invest more into the country, that remains to be seen.
1: At least 8 people are dead after record-breaking rainfall triggered widespread flooding in Japan's Chiba Prefecture. 4 others are said to be injured. More than 360 millimetres of rain fell in the region east of Tokyo in just 24 hours. The weather agency has since downgraded its unprecedented highest rain warning for parts of Chiba Prefecture. Mud and floodwater covered roads, homes, cars and parts of railway tracks. Homes were flooded, while nearly 230,000 residents were advised to seek shelter. Around 24,000 households remain without power. The flooding brought transport across the region to a standstill. Around 7,000 people were stranded overnight at Narita Airport after trains serving the key international hub were suspended. Some services resumed this morning, but with delays. Flights are operating normally.
3: Well, I didn't see this floor, to be honest, but the higher one was full of people sleeping everywhere. On every corner of the floor.
1: The intensity of the rain forced the closure of major highways, forcing drivers onto alternative routes, leading to traffic jams. At Chiba Station, floodwater poured down an escalator, as well as steps at a popular shopping mall. Many spent the night in temporary shelters. More than 200 evacuation centres were opened across 4 prefectures. Soldiers from Japan's self-defence forces are helping with rescue and relief operations. More downpours are forecast. Haze conditions worsening in parts of Malaysia, with unhealthy air quality recorded in several areas. The National Weather Agency says conditions could persist till late September. Sarawak remains the hardest hit state, with 8 districts recording unhealthy air quality as of this evening. The state government is planning another round of cloud seeding. More than 100 schools in Sarawak remained closed. Unhealthy air quality also recorded in Kuala Lumpur and Selangor. Schools in Penang have been told to suspend outdoor activities if readings reach unhealthy levels. Authorities say that while the situation remains under control, significant improvement will depend on a reduction of hotspots in Indonesia's Kalimantan region. Malaysia's Pakatan Harapan Coalition is heading into a crucial weekend. Component parties PKR and the DAP are holding their annual meetings after back-to-back state election losses. Both are expected to assess the results and set the tone for upcoming polls. DAP delegates will also vote on whether its leaders should give up their government posts. CNA senior correspondent Afifa Arifin tells us more.
4: After 2 difficult outings at the ballot box, Malaysia's Pakatan Harapan Coalition is facing growing pressure to turn around its political fortunes. The first setback came in Johor, where PH won just 8 of the state's 56 seats as Barisan Nasional swept the remaining 48. 3 weeks later, the setback deepened. PH lost the Negeri Sembilan government it had led since 2018, with former Chief Minister Aminuddin Harun and DAP's Secretary General Anthony Lok among those defeated. While the results do not change Prime Minister Anwar Ibrahim's majority in Parliament, analysts say they have

0: shifted the political dynamics within the federal unity government.
1: You have a resurgent BN, more confident. The momentum is on their side with regards to PH, although the Prime Minister is from PH, but PH has suffered these setbacks in Johor Negeri Sembilan, and one can see also even before that in Sabah. So it is morally weakened at the federal level.
0: That puts the spotlight on two PH component parties holding their respective meetings this weekend. PKR, the party of Prime Minister Anwar, gathers in Malacca for its annual Congress. For its leadership, the challenge is not only to account for the recent losses, but to convince members it has a credible plan to prevent a repeat in upcoming elections. Analysts say that means strengthening its machinery on the ground, broadening support among Malay voters, and re-engaging parts of PH's traditional base that have grown less enthusiastic.
2: They have to admit where they have gone wrong. But beyond that, they also have to spell out, I think, a roadmap towards recovery. And I think what's different now compared to the past when they were in opposition is that now they are still in government. So in theory, they still have some leverage, you know, over resources, over ability to cast a counter-narrative back to the public.
0: For DAP, the question this weekend is more immediate. At its annual conference on Sunday, delegates will vote to decide whether party leaders should resign from their government posts or remain till the end of the parliamentary term.
1: Another important thing that they need to mull over is whether sitting, if they choose to sit out of cabinet, will that cause a weakening of the federal coalition? So there needs to be careful assessment by a wider DAP rank and file during their conference on their way forward, because it will just not affect immediate DAP's immediate political future, but it could determine the direction of DAP for a whole generation.
0: Beyond the internal debates, the bigger picture is that Malaysia's political landscape is already abuzz with talk of shifting alliances and power dynamics, particularly with more state elections expected in the coming months. And so all eyes will be closely watching what happens this weekend, whether these defeats prompt a genuine reset within Pakatan Harapan and how its parties will choose to position themselves as Malaysia moves closer to the next general election. Afifa RFN, CNA, Kuala Lumpur.
3: And still to come, a glimpse into preparations before the Lions take on the war elephants on home soil tomorrow. And a rower's quest to the World Championships comes true thanks to the community. We'll have the details after the break.

0: What will be amazing to see in Singapore? More people spending time on meaningful work, more businesses growing with confidence, more opportunities created across our economy. Today, organizations are learning to use AI to improve operations while training their people to leverage technology to work better.
1: As auditors, you would spend hours trying to identify patterns or understand where the real risks were. Today, we can identify patterns and anomalies much faster. But AI doesn't replace what we do. It gives us more space to do our work better.
2: 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And the result? 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

0: Welcome back. Various members of the local sporting community have raised more than $50,000 in a last-ditch bid to send Singapore's Olympic rower Joanne Poh and her teammates to the World Championships. The World Rowing Championships will be held in Amsterdam later this month. Donors include athletes from the National Chukball Women's Team, who donated their entire $4,000 prize money from the Singapore Sports Awards to the cause.
1: Majulah!
0: Local food chain Mr. Bean forked out $20,000, which includes cash support and meal vouchers for Poh and her team.
2: Thank you.
0: The funds will go towards living expenses and hiring a coach in preparation for the World Championships. There were also contributions from other individual donors.
3: We met Joanne by chance. We were moved by her story about her determination and her resilience. And we believe that every athlete deserves support long before the medals and the applause. So this time we hope that she can carry this blessing with her and bring glory to Singapore.
4: It means so much that the support from Mr. Bean is extended beyond myself, and this really isn't just about Joanne Poh or my rowing. It's about how, you know, when people believe in a sport, believe in a cause, come together, can make such a change. And it shouldn't just be about the race I'm going to be doing, but the momentum that we are trying to build, the traction we're trying to like get, and for people to look at rowing, to look at Singapore, look at sports beyond the World Championship and towards the 2029 Southeast Asian Games.
0: Money and time are the two major hurdles that local athletes say they face in the pursuit of international glory, especially those from smaller national sports associations. There are calls for more corporate support to ease financial burden and for employers to be more flexible with work arrangements.
4: For a sport like ours, where we need to spend a lot of time training to build the endurance and the base, a cooler climate, you know, would be required, which Singapore unfortunately is unable to provide. So we have to spend like a large amount of time training overseas, and that comes with a lot of expenses.
5: Like every time we go for competitions, we have to raise our own fund, which is like quite a big problem for all of us, because like some of my teammates are still like studying, so like they don't work to earn their own money to travel like for these competitions. And like, because without fundings, there's like a lot of things that we are limited to, which is like resources, places to for us to train.
0: Currently, local athletes can receive support from Sport Singapore in scholarships for studies and in funds for competitions. But repeat applications are considered on a case-by-case basis and to varying success. The situation can create some uncertainty for an athlete's long-term plans. Sports analysts we spoke to say NSAs must work hand-in-hand with their athletes to garner and manage corporate sponsorships instead of just waiting for government support.
6: You also can't just go to a corporate and say, well, I'm trying my best, please give me money. Athletes and federations do actually need to figure out how to create value for companies, for sponsors. So be that in exposure, in terms of social media, which is easy to do. All of us have social media accounts. But it's also about tailoring content that would be beneficial and put the sponsors in A, a good light, and B, give them enough sort of exposure to warrant a level of support that would be useful to the athletes as well.
0: And with many national athletes also holding a full-time job, getting time off from work for training and overseas competitions can be tricky. An analyst says flexible work schemes and leave arrangements will be helpful. What's important too is making sure that athletes' career progression is not hampered by representing the country. He adds that businesses must recognize that supporting local athletes has its benefits.
7: And that's another area where corporates could hopefully do more. Can you sponsor a national sports association? Can you sponsor an individual athlete? And it doesn't have to be an athlete who's winning medals. Honestly, sometimes the athletes who have the best brand stories is the ones who've been injured. It's the ones who weren't expected to qualify. It's the ones who are the first Singaporean to represent the nation in a sport, because that is a journey. That is an inspirational story that could really galvanize the youth of the nations.
0: Singapore national football coach Gavin Lee says keeping his team calm, relaxed and focused is his priority ahead of the ASEAN Hyundai Cup semi-final first leg match against regional powerhouse Thailand at Jalan Besar Stadium. The Lions have earned the respect of seven-time champions Thailand, with the visitors wary of the goal threat that Singapore striker Ilhan Fandi brings. Nadine Yam with this report.
2: Singapore is unbeaten in its ASEAN Hyundai Cup campaign thus far. With two wins and two draws, the Lions have achieved a second straight qualification into the knockout stages. But the team has yet to face a tougher opponent than the one taking the pitch at Jalan Besar Stadium on Saturday. Regional powerhouse Thailand, kings of ASEAN football seven times, ranked 54 places higher than Singapore in the world rankings.
8: They're very young, talented frontline in midfield as well, but backed by experienced players at the back. And you have seen in the last four group games, they have kept clean sheets. We respect them as our opposition, but we respect ourselves even more for the growth that we have. So again, we put our attention on us, we focus on our plan, and we go out there and do our jobs.
2: Lee has almost a full squad to choose from, with Song Yeong the only absentee through suspension. Striker Ilhan Fandi says the Korean-born midfielder will be a big miss.
9: It's not only going to be me missing him on the pitch, I think it's the fans and the team as well, because we know how big of an impact he can be to our team, and yeah, everything he does for the team is amazing.
2: The other side of the pitch will see the War Elephants aiming to continue their dominance of regional football. Four straight wins and no goals conceded so far. On paper, it could be an easy win against Singapore, but the Thais are not taking anything for granted.
10: We come here fully aware of their threats, how they play, and we know they're a team that we have to be at our very best.
2: The Lions will have their work cut out for them as they face seven-time champions Thailand in the first leg of the semi-finals on Saturday. With both teams coming into the game on a high from their final group stage matches, fans will be watching closely to see if Singapore can capitalise on their home ground advantage or if Thailand can continue their flawless defensive record of five clean sheets. Kickoff will start at 9 p.m. Singapore time.
0: Singapore and Thailand renew their rivalry in the ASEAN Hyundai Cup semi-finals, with plenty at stake for both teams. CNA's Nikhil Khatta breaks down the key stats ahead of the clash.
11: Let's start with the numbers Singapore will want to change. 10. That's the number of consecutive wins Thailand has against the Lions. Singapore's last victory, December 2012, when the Lions beat the War Elephants 3-1 in the first leg to win the ASEAN title. Thailand has yet to concede a goal this tournament and holds the best defensive record. Singapore has not been quite as watertight, but Jacob Mahler has impressed in defence. Even Vietnam, the region's highest scoring side, couldn't find a way through. And with Singapore playing at home, keeping the gate shut could be crucial. But where the game could be decided is the midfield. Singapore has Kyogo Nakamura back after suspension. The Lions missed his composure on the ball. But he goes up against Sarat Yuyen. The experienced Thai star has 92 caps to his name and four ASEAN Championship winners' medals in his cabinet. Thailand's threat up front has spread across the team. 10 goals among six players. Singapore has scored just half of that. Three of those goals have come from one man, Ilhan Fandi. Could the informed Singaporean striker continue his hot streak, or could Thailand take an advantage back home to Bangkok for the second leg? History favours Thailand, but recent form gives Singapore reasons to believe.
0: Inmates and their families have come together to create art symbolising encouragement, reconciliation and hope. It is the first time the Yellow Ribbon Community Arts Festival is showcasing such works.
12: The collaborative sessions were very moving because making art together breaks down emotional walls. It gives families a shared goal that requires teamwork, listening and patience.
0: The works show the importance of families, community, and society in supporting rehabilitation, symbolizing the theme, we are each other's second chances. 38 inmates and ex-offenders have their work displayed. The exhibition will be held at 1 Holland Village until next Thursday. And that's all the time we have for Singapore Tonight. We'll leave you with more pictures from the collaborative art exhibition. Thanks for watching and have a good night.

0: Cruise through the heart of Budapest on the Danube and uncover a city that captivates day and night. Visit us at Natus booth 4H32 to book.
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0: The future of global shipping depends on cleaner fuels, and the race is on to develop them. But what if a fuel claiming to be green isn't?
1: They look the same, they smell the same.
0: In Singapore, scientists are searching for fuel fingerprints hidden at the atomic level.
1: The most important clue that we are looking for lies in the carbon.
0: Watch Breakthroughs on Demand at cna.asia.
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4: 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Love your Sayang. 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
2: Meet Me There returns to places that have shaped lives and relationships. 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
2: 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This August on CNA.
6: No coding skills? 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
7: What I thought programmers could do, I could do it now.
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0: Welcome to Singapore Hour, your all-access pass to the city's sights, sounds, and secret spots. Today, we're starting with a burst of colour, because here in Singapore, art doesn't just live in galleries, it's all around us, in the streets. We're going to meet Anna Dutoit, an artist who will take us through a journey that takes us through the city's vibrant art scene, one that's breaking boundaries and colouring well outside the lines.
1: Then you can bring out and then just lay flat on it.
2: How did I do?
1: Nice.
2: Am I hired now?
3: This may not be my strongest work. My foundation is in fine arts, but my passion embraces all forms of art. Growing up, I was always surrounded by creativity. I studied fine art at the Ruskin School of Art in Oxford, where I got into oil painting and drawing with ballpoint pen. When I came home, I found a creative scene bursting with life, and I'm proud to be a part of it. As an artist, a curator, and a maker. In Singapore, art isn't just in galleries.

0: use. It finds its way into everyday life. And I want to take you around to see just how vibrant it's become. So I'm kicking things off somewhere a little unexpected. Lavender, with a scoop of ice cream. This is my good friend Tiffany So. We're both curators of an independent art platform called Gofi.
1: So it's the one with the purple one there?
2: No.
0: We share the same goal, to make art part of everyday life. Especially work by artists from Southeast Asia.
1: Cheers! Me and Tiff were actually involved in the curation for this joint collaborative exhibition together with Sweet Cheeks.
3: And the theme is melting thresholds. This idea of blurring boundaries of where art can live, where it can sit, and how it can be experienced in our everyday lives. Hence also why we work with local everyday spaces like this one. Get to experience art in an environment that's a lot more welcoming, a lot more accessible.
1: I mean, I just love how like the collaboration runs so deep into small details like the packaging of this ice cream cup and down to the like ice cream flavors.
3: Gofi always works with emerging artists, artists who are either very early on in their careers or people who are very underrepresented in the mainstream art scene from around the region who have never had the opportunity to showcase their works in a public space.
1: And I feel like as an artist, just putting my art out here, for example, on an ice cream cup, when people engage with my art in such a almost intimate way, it sort of opens up this whole new world for me as an artist.
0: As someone still finding my way as an artist, I know how hard it is to get seen, especially when you're mostly sharing your work online. Having it in a physical space where people can spend time with it makes a big difference. Which brings me to my next stop, Alexandra. Gilman Barracks has changed a lot over the years, but it's still one of the few places in Singapore with this many galleries in one spot. My favourite's right at the entrance. It's a non-profit space that supports local artists, emerging, established, or even those who don't call themselves artists yet. This is Mae Anderson. She's been a big part of shaping Singapore's art scene for over two decades.
1: So Mae, I have been a huge longtime fan of Hearth. So what exactly is Hearth and what is the space that we're in right now?
4: I'm so glad, Anna. Art Outreach is a charity that has been around for 22 years. We now focus on supporting art practitioners because we believe that artists reaches an audience through powerful visual language. Hearth is a program we've run for the last 5 years. So the space is given to an artist for free. We give them a small micro grant. We support them with videography, photography to capture not just the persons behind the art, but the process as well as the beautiful finished product. What has been the nicest part about this space is the diversity of practitioners. So we have a lot of artists that come right to us from art school. We have artists who are architects, who are writers, tech people, and this is their chance to express their artistic side.
0: I'm meeting the artists behind Hearth's latest exhibit, Jiaqi and Aaron. Their art doesn't hang on walls. Visitors contribute to the work as it unfolds. The duo want to spark new conversations and invite people to think and respond. And they're just two of over 300 artists who've shown here.
1: Oh my God!
5: I've always been interested in this idea of like learning and how it can take in different shapes and form. We did an open call for the public to submit different assignments that reflects a knowledge that's important to them, to really make it like a little workshop in progress such that, you know, many different people can come in to try unexpected or surprising assignments. So it's really an ongoing, I guess, participatory exhibition.
6: We never had a studio big enough to do all this making and experimenting and tweaking and the flexibility. I think that was very helpful.
5: Art Outreach also helps with like marketing and all that, which I think is really good. We can really look into like creating the work itself and having dialogue with the people who come to the space.
1: Where do you guys go to look for art?
5: I think we really are drawn to public art installations or community-based works.
6: I think another alternative view is taking time to just wander can lead you to some nice chance encounters.
0: Some of the most surprising places to find art are the ones you pass through without even thinking. So May takes me underground to a place I thought I knew very well. Dhoby Ghaut is the biggest MRT station in Singapore. I pass through it all the time, but I've never actually stopped to look at the art within. This one before us, created by one of my most formative teachers, Delia Pavaki, and her husband and artist, Milenko Pavaki.
4: The Art in Transit program that features artwork in every MRT station. 112 stations and 116 artists. Singapore's largest collection of public art.
1: Wow.
4: So it's a real cool thing that art is not just in local museums, but actually it's in our MRT stations, free, accessible. We are standing at an artwork called Interchange, and it's especially apt because this is an interchange station. It starts with blue and white pottery, and then it ends with Peranakan colours, celebrating that transition from people from China coming to Singapore, bringing the tradition of ceramics, but of course having it integrate with the Southeast Asian flavours. But it took about 9 months. So can you imagine firing each piece by herself? Every piece of the wall was fired by hand by Delia. And for Milenko, he had to lay all the mosaic along this wall and also along pillars in the station. And all of that was truly a labor of love, giving birth to this love child.
0: As an artist, creating art at this scale in such a public space feels like a once-in-a-lifetime opportunity. I head to my next stop, Promenade Station, to see a large-scale art installation by the art collective Funk.
6: When we first approached the project, we were really excited because this is our first large-scale public commission.
7: But we got the plans, and one of the things that really stood out to us was that there were a few spots that had direct sunlight that was coming through, and that really inspired us to do something that could work with the sunlight that was coming through. There's a lot of water around this station, and we wanted to have the element of water and life and light coming together to reflect each other.
8: I think it's a very transitional place.
6: People just walk, you know, in and out of the station. At least for maybe a couple of people to just look up for that brief moment for a couple of seconds, it actually brings them to a place of wonder.
8: Hence, the piece of the work is actually called DISCO. So it's an acronym for Dreams in Social Cosmic Odyssey. What we wanted was to bring a little bit of spiritedness into the MRT station, and hopefully if people can see the work and gather around it, they can do a little bit of dance.
0: After seeing all that public art, I just really wanted to make something myself. Fortunately in Singapore, there are creative spaces everywhere. Whether you're learning a new skill or just trying something different on the weekend.
9: But relax yourself a little bit.
0: My go-to is this quiet ceramic studio in the West, where my friend Yang Cho has been working for the past 15 years, creating everything from tableware to sculptures. For her, ceramics isn't just something you do.
10: Ceramic is really part of my daily life. It's also a very important medium where I get to express my inner thoughts and transfer it into something physical outside. So I'm taking on the mountain series. We have it in carving form, so taking away clay instead of like adding on.
1: Wow.
10: Yeah, so while I remove the clay, I also sort of like realize they really look like a kind of like mountain kind of landscape.
1: So why did you decide to start off with functional wear?
10: I also visit like different artist studio. And then when you go to their studio, they'll be serving you with drinks or food with their utensils.
1: Yeah.
10: For me, that's really, I feel so thankful and grateful, and I think I want to continue that tradition. For someone who receives it the first time, it really elevates everything.
1: Oh, absolutely. Like, I felt so welcome.
0: Today, I'm trying raku firing, an ancient Japanese technique. First, we apply a glaze formulated specifically for raku firing. We then fire it in a microwave kiln. Then, while it's red hot, it's dropped into flammable materials.
1: Oh, it's not very hot.
10: Uh-huh.
1: Wow.
10: Heat transfer. Sometimes if it cools down like too fast, then it might crack, that's all.
1: Oh, I see. Yeah.
10: You get this very lustrous and very shiny metallic kind of finishing.
1: So pretty.
11: each individual piece is going to be very different. Even after applying glaze, one layer or two layer will result in different changes already. And then with the combustion and then the change in atmosphere, it gives even a dramatic kind of finishing to it.
1: I love that sort of unpredictability. I love it.
0: Ta-da! My finished piece. It's rough, random, and totally one of a kind. And that's what I've come to love about ceramics and Singapore's art scene. Unpredictable, open, always growing. And best of all, it's for everyone.
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15: Farmers say olives are a rare bright spot in stressed farmlands such as this one.
12: CNA correspondent explores the solutions that are taking root across the region. Feeding Asia's Future, Wednesday on CNA. 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
26: Chinatown is a popular tourist spot with irresistible street food, rich history, and temples. And no one better than Alvin Cheong, who's going to show us some places that the TikTok reels tend to miss. He's going to take us to his old gang's stomping ground. It's now a stop on his tour route.
27: I ran with gangs. Knew every hidden alley, every shortcut. Every deal that went down here. But life doesn't always go the way we want it.
28: I'm Alvin Cheong, ex-tribe member turned tourist guide in Chinatown.
27: South Beach Road in Chinatown, which is one of the oldest roads in Singapore, which is very important to the early migrants. I've been a tour guide in Chinatown for slightly more than 2 years. Who is familiar with this place? My tours are quite unique because of my background and my time in this neighborhood in my younger days. Chinatown is very special to me. What's so special about this temple? Not a single nail or screw was used, like the Japanese technique. 1839, they start building. 1842, it was built. Chinatown is located in the southern part of Singapore, just on the edge of the Central Business District.
28: Why Pagoda Street? For the Chinese, during that time, we don't have street names. So how we identify and tell people where we are?
27: This is called the Gopuram, a towering entrance gateway to a Hindu temple.
28: So it looks like a pagoda to the Chinese. So if I'm nearby this street, I will say I'm at Pagoda Street.
27: you also find a mosque along Mall Street and Temple Street around the corner. So this is how diverse we have.

0: have in Singapore. Everybody celebrate everybody's festival.
1: I am very interested in history, and I think it's worth every penny. As a Singaporean, I think it's very meaningful.
2: My walking tours usually take about 3 hours. It's fun, and I truly enjoy it. Let's take a walk to Neil Road and get ourselves some tea, shall we? I'm at Tea Chapter now, one of the oldest tea houses located in Chinatown, to meet my friend and owner, Li Fan.
3: Hi, Alvin, have a seat.
2: Hey, Fan. It's been quite some time I visited you. So I'm craving for some teas now. And that's something I always wanted to ask you. What makes tea, traditional tea appreciation, so special?
3: Well, for traditional Chinese tea, it's an art, it's a philosophy, and it's also a bridge between generations. It actually teaches mindfulness, respect, and patience. And in fact, you're at right now is the room whereby we serve the Queen, Queen Elizabeth II.
2: Yeah. Wow. I will like to try what tea she drank during that visit.
3: Okay, so this is the tea that we have right now. This tea is called Imperial Golden Cassia. It boosts to have a natural floral aroma, so you can give it a try.
2: Okay. So what should I do?
3: With this cup, you hold on the top like this with two fingers. So give it a smell. So the first smell that you experience, this is called the hot aroma. So right now you pour it over to the shorter cup over here. This is what we call the appreciation cup. So the empty cup, you smell it once more. So this is the warm aroma. So it's evaporating a bit, it's more obvious. Lastly, you put it between your palms like this, give it a rub, and the temperature of the cup will fall. And right now you can smell it again. So this is the cold aroma. It does change a bit, right?
2: Yeah.
3: So kind of caramelizes a bit.
2: A simple cup of tea can hold centuries of tradition and apparently royal approval too. If it's good enough for Queen Elizabeth II, it's definitely good enough for me. I love walking through all these alleys in Chinatown. And with all these beautiful wall murals of the past, how they live, it reminds me of my childhood. My dad was a home-based tailor, and Chinatown was where we got fabric and visited my mom's godmothers. But in my teens, I started coming here for the wrong reasons. This was where I got my fix. These days, I give talks and share my story, hoping it will steer others away from the path I once took. If you want to see the heart of Chinatown today, look no further than its hawker centers. With more than 200 stores, Chinatown Complex Food Center is one of Singapore's largest hawker centers. Some of the renowned dishes you can find here are steamboat, dim sum, and glutinous rice ball. I'm craving for my bowl of chendol, my favorite dessert. Chendol has roots across Southeast Asia, from Malaysia to Indonesia to Thailand. Every country has their own version. Hi, Yuning.
4: Hey, hi.
2: I have a favor to ask you today.
4: Sure.
2: Can you teach me how to make my own chendol?
4: Sure, come on in. The first thing that you have to prepare is to shave ice. The next thing that you can put on is our fresh cold-pressed coconut milk. And then the next one will be our red beans. So we import our premium red bean from overseas.
2: Oh.
4: And then we cook it over hours. And the next one will be the legendary chendol where we make ourselves. And this is the palm sugar that we are using. We import palm sugar from our surrounding neighbor. And then we brew it over charcoal all by ourselves. So you are done with your first bowl of own made chendol.
2: Marvelous. What makes you have the thoughts of starting a chendol business?
4: Okay, so I started this business, Amoy Chendol, back in 2017. That's when I first came back from overseas, when I wanted a bowl of traditional chendol, which I could not find. There's no one really serving a natural and also freshly made chendol in Singapore.

0: That's where I decided that I should serve one in our neighborhood, Chinatown.
1: Time to walk off my chendol. I'm going to visit a hidden gem in People's Park Complex. Anthony the Spice Maker. I will call him personally the Spice Master. He always have the ingredients I need for my cooking. Hey, Anthony, what are you doing?
2: I'm doing a blend of a so-called golden satay. You need sugar, the salt, and I use Himalayan pink salt, more healthy salt. For this ingredient, I need to add some chili and also need some cinnamon, because it will be a secret recipe.
1: Oh, I see. Now I know your secrets. Don't worry, we are good friends. Spice is the heart of many Singaporean dishes, and Anthony's got them all.
2: I'm the second generation. So in the 70s, my parents have a spice shop. A young boy, I helped them out. The old granny, they always like to do the spices at home, blend themselves, but they have no strength to pound and sell. So they have to visit our shop and ask me to do the recipe. So this is how I secretly know this granny recipe.
1: I know that your business don't just cater for locals, right? You also do overseas.
2: Yeah, right. That's why we actually sell online, overseas. And now actually my daughter is also in Switzerland, selling online.
1: I know you have a special name for your daughter, right?
2: Oh, yes. The name's called Spice Girl.
1: Wow, nice one. Yeah. I'm really impressed by how Anthony managed to turn his parents' old school business into an online success. It's not easy preserving tradition while going digital, but he has nailed it. I've had this nagging back pain for a while, so today I'm visiting a traditional Chinese medicine doctor.
3: Hi, Evan. How are you?
1: Not so good. I have an appointment with Dr. Chow. Am I on time?
3: Yeah, you're on time. Dr.
1: Chow
3: is waiting for you.
1: Okay, thank you so much.
3: Thank you.
1: Dr. Chow.
4: Hi, Erwin. Nice to see you here. How's everything?
1: Not so good recently. My sleep disc relapsed.
4: Oh. Okay, let me check for your condition. Somewhere about lower back here.
1: Yeah, it's at the L4,
4: L5. L5 area, yeah. Okay. So later we go out and do an examination and check on your body condition, okay?
1: Okay, thank
4: you. Just follow me.
1: Acupuncture is based on the concept of qi, the body's natural energy flow. When qi is blocked, it causes pain and imbalance. These needles help stimulate specific points to restore circulation, relieve tension, and activate the body's natural healing process. Can feel the numb.
4: You feel numb, right?
1: Yes. 一点都不痛，就是一点麻麻的感觉， 因为那个针是好像
4: 毛发这么幼。中医跟西医必须要合并起来，一起合作来针对病人的情况，解决病人的症状。The
1: whole session took about 30 minutes, and I must come back for a few more to see the result. I'm back at Chinatown Complex Food Center. So this will be my last stop. Craft beer on tap in a hawker center. Can I have something dark?
5: Sure.
1: On tap.
5: Got one from Japan here, so this is the porter.
1: The best thing to have after a hard day's work. To most people, Chinatown is a tourist spot. To me, it's a story. A story of resilience, survival, and transformation. No matter how much it changes, its spirit remains the same. And as for me, Chinatown is always home.
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0: love your sayang. 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

0: Singapore doesn't just move, it grooves. 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Adding her own pulse is Namiko, a Taiko drummer who brings culture, community, and some serious sound to Singapore's multicultural hearts.
1: Are you ready for the circle? Let's dance first. Yep. This thing is really a lot of things to learn. None of that. Just this practice is not enough. So please watch video and practice.
2: Arigatou gozaimashita. Arigatou gozaimashita.
3: Arigatou gozaimashita.

0: I came to Singapore in year 2000, quite a long time already. And he is my husband.
1: I'm Ku, from Malaysia. I came here about 1998.
0: I'm a Japanese drum taiko player. Also, I teach taiko as well. I started Hibikiya in 2009 as a place to teach Japanese traditional music and to promote Japanese culture in Singapore.
2: I'm very happy that Hibikiya is the platform that people who are interested in Japanese culture, not necessarily taiko, to come and enjoy doing together.
0: I want to keep the authenticity. At the same time, I want to open the door more to the...
1: To more people.
0: More people, yes. We actually have a session called Rojak Day. So that's where we put many songs within a day that we practice. The word Rojak, I quite like it. Like USA kind of say, they say melting pot kind of thing, right? But this Rojak, the word, and of course there is a food Rojak. So to me, the Singapore, this Rojak culture, very...
1: Unique.
0: Unique, they're comfortable.
1: All blending together.

0: ありがとう。
1: We are preparing to pick up some ingomi in Japanese. It's rubbish.
0: Are we ready?
2: Let's go.
1: I joined the international exchange program called SEAP, Ship for Southeast Asia Youth Program. SEAP is an international youth exchange program where people from ASEAN countries and Japan would travel by ship for more than 1 month to each other's countries. So because of that program, I had a lot of friends in Singapore. The first time I visited Singapore was in 1993. And then in 1997, as a SEAP participant, eventually in 2000, I moved here permanently. During the SEAP, we actually had a lot of different activities. We just decided to clean up a beach as a very small first action with our friends. And it's very nice that I have friends from the SEAP program to meet, and they do something for Singapore Beach.
3: All good.
1: Thank you very much for joining.
2: Thank you for inviting us.
1: Thank you.

0: I met Rosalie Raja and Lee Chu through SayUp in 1997. And since then, we've been friends.
1: All of us gather in Singapore Port of Call. So the contingent from different countries to start the journey from there.
2: Each port of call, we had homestay program and institutional visit and courtesy calls.
0: When I first came and teaching Japanese language, I was trying to make the lesson fun. So I pick up Singlish here and there to make my students laugh. But it took so short time for me to really like, Singlish become part of me already. So I used to speak differently, but I cannot remember the way I spoke last time because I'm so used to it. The time I didn't have much vocabulary, but now I can talk like janan janan, makan makan kind of thing. It's really a communication tool. This is from our batch. 97.
3: This is a vehicle.
2: Singapore.
3: I remember writing letters to the physical letters. Physical, after the
2: yeah. Did you write during sale? To your family?
3: Yeah, to the family, yeah. The stamp, yeah. With
2: postcards.
3: Put some postcards, yeah. Yeah.
2: Yeah.
3: Okay.
2: Can you see? Yay.
4: Very hot.

0: ただきます。
1: はい、いただきます。
0: I love toast. I love roti prata as well. So nice. Arigato.
1: So, I just spread a bit. So you mix, see how much spice.
0: Oishii.
1: Oishii?
0: We didn't really do jalan jalan like today for very long time. So today we visited many places. It's fun. We should come more. When it's not too hot. We've been here for 26 years. Enough local food. Half of, more than half of our bodies are
1: so, more than half of our service in Singapore.
0: But I'm very happy that he's been

0: hope you're happy too.
1: I didn't think or didn't expect I would become like this. Like, looking at where I was born, the place that I'm from, very simple. Didn't expect I could do so many, right, after being with you. I've been enjoying.
0: Yeah. Thank you. Yeah.

0: today we are invited to perform for the event. This event to celebrate their 30th anniversary.
1: よろしくお願いします。
2: よろしくお願いします。

0: We started Hibikia back in 2009. We were invited to perform here, this exact place. I'm very happy to perform here again after 16 years.
1: Ladies and gentlemen, Hibikia! Thank you, Hibikia, for that wonderful performance.
2: お疲れ様でした。
0: We received an award, Foreign Minister's Commendation from the Japanese government. That was last year.
3: Over the years, my wife worked very hard promoting and involved in a lot of things. So, very honored, Japan Foreign Ministry awarded us this commendation award.
0: What I do, which is the performance and introducing Japanese culture, Singapore is the best place. Whatever I am doing now, made possible because of all the people I met and all the experience I went through, I feel that I meant to be here.

0: in an all-new season of Meet Me There.
1: Bing!
2: Where are you?
3: Oh my God, where are you, girl?
2: Whoop, whoop, whoop! Bennett, Harrison!
0: A killer cast.
4: Yeah, my sister.
3: No, what?
0: Higher stakes.
3: We're running out of time, bro.
0: 8 hours, no communication.
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0: craft is everywhere. In steady hands, bold ideas and flavors that you won't forget. We're about to head into kitchens, breweries and food labs where local bites are getting a bold remix and made to stand out.
1: Most of Singapore's food is imported, but some makers are doing things differently. Crafting bold, homegrown flavors from scratch and putting Singapore on the global taste map. In a food facility in Woodlands, something unmistakably Singaporean is being cooked up.
2: Imagine you're eating basically a seafood dish. It has a very strong umami taste. It's salty, also sweet, and it tastes a little bit of a curry leaves and a hint of chili as well. So it's quite a unique taste.
3: What are the problems with this one?
4: Oh, this one because got the blackhead.
3: Okay, black or blackhead.
1: Irvin didn't set out to create a snack. He opened a Chinese restaurant in 2009, hoping to make a name for himself in the F&B world. Things were going well, until a move to a quieter location.
2: I had to really pick my brain to come up with something new, basically to survive, to save the business. And I asked the chef, what should we do? You know what? People actually come to our restaurant to eat the salted egg crab at the time. Every single table will eat the salted egg crab. So why don't we try to focus on that?
1: They took the same salted egg mixture from the crab dish and tossed it over something completely different. Crispy fish skin and potato chips.
2: We packaged the snacks into a jar and we were just selling it in our restaurant back then, in the cashier in fact. But after 6 months or so, it turns out the sales of the snacks actually outsells my restaurant's business itself.
1: Today, Irvin snacks are sold in over 20 countries. While they are made in massive quantities, the heart of the process hasn't changed. Step inside the factory, and it doesn't feel like a typical production line.
2: It's sort of like a big kitchen because the process is still the same. There's a cooking process. We use like real ingredients.
1: Fresh curry leaves, sifted by hand. Chilies, blended for heat. Salted egg yolks, cooked and mixed till creamy. This is the base of Irvin's signature sauce, made from scratch, batch by batch.
2: So the sauce will be mixed with the fish skin or potato chips, and then we will put it into the oven for it to be made more crispy.
1: Once the snacks pass through quality control, they move into the final stage where automation takes over. Each pouch is flush with nitrogen to keep the chips crisp, then sealed by machine to lock in flavor and shelf life. It's a crucial step, part of scaling the business while keeping every bag consistent, safe, and ready to go. Even as the process evolves, the heart of it stays the same, a flavor rooted in a Singaporean dish and now landing on shelves around the world.
2: I think what makes Irvin special, also we embrace ourselves as our own heritage. It didn't came from the idea that we're trying to follow a trend or something like that. And we proved that we can elevate a Singaporean dish to become global.
1: In Sembawang, another flavor is taking shape. One that starts with a single bean.
5: Eight years ago, craft chocolate

0: or bean to bar chocolate is a very new concept.
1: Jay wasn't a trained chocolatier. But when he discovered the world of craft chocolate, he saw the potential to create something unique. Unlike mass-produced chocolate, bean-to-bar makers roast, grind, and refine the cacao themselves.
0: I found that there's actually chocolates that are much more flavorful, even with just cacao and cane sugar, much more flavorful than what we're all used to.
1: Good flavor starts with good beans. Sourced from trusted producers, then sorted by hand to make sure only the best make it into the chocolate. Then comes roasting, the first real transformation of flavor. By adjusting time and temperature, Jay brings out different flavor notes.
0: When you roast the beans, how fast that beans absorb thermal energy and convert it into a process that caramelizes, so that basically changes the chemical composition of the beans inside, and that transforms into flavor.
1: After roasting, the beans are cooled to let moisture evaporate. Then they're cracked, the husks are blown away, and what's left are the nibs, 100% pure cacao. The nibs are ground into cocoa liquor, then refined in a ball mill until the sugar, cacao, and cocoa butter are silky smooth. Next comes conching.
0: This allows some of the volatile flavor compound to evaporate away. So we can control how intense we want the cacao to be or how the chocolate should be.
1: Lastly, it's filtered, tempered, and molded.
0: Once it's set solid, we take it out, and then that's the final product.
1: But for Jay, flavor doesn't stop at the bean.
2: It's a bit like barbecue.
3: So without the smoke, it's nice.
1: Once the base is perfected, he starts experimenting, infusing the chocolate with unexpected ingredients.
0: So when we came to make chocolate, we came without any background in chocolate. So I think that allows us to think outside of the box. That's why we started playing around with all the different flavors.
1: That freedom to experiment led them to a world of flavors. But the ones that meant the most come from home.
0: We want Singaporeans to evoke a sense of nostalgia on the kind of flavors that we have locally, and then for foreigners to have a taste of Singapore, so that next time when they come over to Singapore, they know that, bak kut teh is something that I have to try. Rojak is something that I really have to taste, because it tastes so wacky, right? How does it taste in the dish itself? But when they taste the dish, it kind of relates to the chocolate bar that they have tasted before.
1: Across the island, something else is brewing.
4: Let me try maybe a bit lower. I want to get it drier though.
1: John is the founder of Brewlander, one of Singapore's first craft beer brewery. But long before the tanks and tap lines, he was brewing in his apartment, fitting in after work.
4: Home brewing for me was my escape every weekend. I would look forward to improving things that I've done before and getting it to where I'm happy. And it was very addictive for me.
1: What began as a hobby quickly turned into something more. As his brews improved, so did the feedback. But what pushed John further was spotting a gap in Singapore's beer scene.
4: Every time I'm traveling within Asia, I'm already starting to see like craft beer popping up in local markets. But when I came back to Singapore, it's all the international commercial brands. And I think that that's why the whole motivation is to have Brewlander be that iconic representation of what Singapore craft beer is.
1: To do that, John knew the beer had to speak for itself. And that meant going all in on the craft. It starts with malted barley that's crushed and soaked in hot water. This process, called mashing, extracts sugars from the grain. Next comes lautering. The mash moves to a new tank that acts like a giant metal sieve. Here, A sweet liquid called wort is separated from the grain. The wort is then boiled and hops are added. That's what gives the beer its bitterness, aroma, and complexity. After boiling, it's cooled and transferred to a fermentation tank. Yeast is added, and over the next few days, it eats up the sugar and produces alcohol. This is where John's craft stands out, in the way he works with yeast.
4: If you understand your yeast and keep it happy, put it in an environment that makes it happy, your beers will be amazing. Most breweries would like to only deal with one, two yeasts because they don't want to maintain too many yeasts. We use more than 10 different yeasts. We blend yeast at times as well. Because to me, it's like different yeasts creates different flavor.
1: Some yeasts are clean and subtle. Others bring out bold and fruity notes. For John, it all comes back to the belief that when brewed with care, a beer can go places.
4: Singapore's leading the world in so many things and aspects, right? I think that we can also endeavor to make our beer seen.
1: From salted egg snacks.
2: Colour looks good today.
5: Yeah, the colour looks good.
1: To single origin chocolate. To local brews. These makers are crafting flavour with purpose. What began in humble kitchens and workshops is now reaching taste buds around the world. One bold idea at a time.
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1: Prawning is something that is very unique to Mongolians.
0: Plus, the secrets to staying chic on the cheap.
2: I think you're doing something right. Yeah.
0: And a duo adding a dash of Balkan spice to paradise. 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

I'm not really awfully aware of him filming, except there are one or two occasions where he gets into the film, and I do remember him doing things like that.

They actually set up a pretend film studio in the backyard. And they were obviously acting out, you know, what the Japs did. And another point, he actually went and filmed in the street, which was extremely dangerous, because if he'd been caught, he would have been shot.

0: Journey into extraordinary stories that challenge limits and inspire possibilities this August.
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2: Meet me there. Love your Sayang. She's trying to spice up our marriage.
0: Meet Me There returns to places that have shaped lives and relationships. Take a heartfelt journey across Singapore and uncover cherished memories, enduring bonds, and the stories that connect us.
3: Oh my God! She's really there!
0: Meet Kan Laken, Singapore's first deaf natural science illustrator and conservation photographer, whose extraordinary journey proves that passion and determination know no boundaries. This August on CNA.
4: The headline news this hour. Indonesian President Prabowo Subianto has touted the country's strongest first-half economic growth in more than a decade. In his annual State of the Nation address, he said he expects GDP expansion to hit 6% this year, despite global uncertainty. But Mr. Prabowo stressed gains must translate into more jobs and higher living standards. At least 8 people are dead after record-breaking rainfall triggered widespread flooding in Japan's Chiba Prefecture. The downpour flooded homes, roads and railways, knocked out power and stranded thousands of people, including at airports. While rains appeared to ease Friday morning, more downpours are forecast. And haze conditions worsening in parts of Malaysia, with unhealthy air quality recorded in several areas. Sarawak remains the hardest hit state, with 8 districts recording unhealthy air quality. The state government is planning another round of cloud seeding. More than 100 schools in Sarawak remained closed. The National Weather Agency says conditions could persist until late September. And that's latest from the CNA newsroom.

0: Journey into extraordinary stories that challenge limits and inspire possibilities this August.
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2: Meet me there. Love your Sayang. She's trying to spice up our marriage.
0: Meet Me There returns to places that have shaped lives and relationships. Take a heartfelt journey across Singapore and uncover cherished memories, enduring bonds, and the stories that connect us.
3: Oh my God! Oh, she's really there!
0: Meet Kan Laken, Singapore's first deaf natural science illustrator and conservation photographer, whose extraordinary journey proves that passion and determination know no boundaries. This August on CNA.
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11: Good Friday evening, I'm Atelier Edwards. Tonight's top stories from East Asia. Record-breaking rain unleashes deadly flooding on the eastern outskirts of Tokyo. At least 8 people are dead, with homes and roads submerged, power knocked out, and thousands left stranded. Also, a race against rising waters in central China after heavy rains triggered a levee breach in Henan. Crews are working around the clock, with more than 2,000 residents evacuated. China calls Taiwan's annual military drills a wasteful charade as 10 days of exercises wrap up. The war games tested the island's defenses against a possible attack. Also, Japan weighs possible action against Russia after President Putin visited a disputed island claimed by Tokyo, while it summoned Moscow's ambassador with fresh sanctions reportedly on the table. And a Chinese shipping line set to launch the first regular container service through the Arctic, trailblazing a shortcut route between Asia and Europe.

0: Closer tonight, China's vast domestic market has powered the rise of its e-bike industry. So why are manufacturers increasingly looking overseas for growth? Plus, an international turnout for next weekend's World Humanoid Robot Games, with more than 2,000 robots from 16 countries set to compete in Beijing. At least 8 people are dead after record-breaking rainfall triggered widespread flooding in Japan's Chiba Prefecture. 4 others are said to be injured. Well, the downpour flooded homes, roads and railways, knocked out power and stranded thousands of people. And more than 360 millimeters of rain fell in the region east of Tokyo in just 24 hours. The weather agency has since downgraded its unprecedented highest rain warning for parts of the prefecture. Mud and floodwater covered roads, homes, cars and parts of railway tracks. Homes were flooded, while nearly 230,000 residents were advised to seek shelter. Around 24,000 households remain without power. Now, the flooding brought transport across the region to a standstill. Around 7,000 people were stranded overnight at Narita Airport after trains serving the key international hub were suspended. Some services resumed this morning, but with delays. Flights are operating normally.
1: 着陸時は窓から見ると雨は降っていたんですけど、そんなに豪雨っていう状況ではなかったですね。で、到着して皆さんも別にそんなにスタックしてるとは思ってなかったと思います。
2: Well, I didn't see this floor to be honest, but the higher one was full of people sleeping everywhere. On every corner of the floor.
0: The intensity of the rain forced the closure of major highways, forcing drivers onto alternative routes, leading to traffic jams. At Chiba Station, flood water poured down an escalator as well as steps at a popular shopping mall. Now, many spent the night in temporary shelters. More than 200 evacuation centers were opened across 4 prefectures. About 1,800 took refuge inside the Chiba Prefectural Government Headquarters. Now, soldiers from Japan's self-defense forces have been sent in to help with rescue and relief operations. Chiba's governor says that saving lives remains the priority. While rains appear to ease this morning, more downpours are forecast, and officials are warning of landslides, flooding and swollen rivers across Chiba and elsewhere in the Kanto region, including Tokyo. The full extent of the damage is still being assessed. Now, flood control and rescue efforts are continuing around the clock in central China after extreme rainfall linked to Typhoon Dolphin caused a levee breach along the Beirut River in Henan province. Well, the incident happened on Wednesday evening in Yuxi village in Jiaxian County, with a gap initially measuring more than 40 meters wide. Authorities evacuated more than 2,000 residents before Thursday. No casualties or trapped residents were reported. More than 2,800 personnel have joined the emergency response, moving materials by land and water to plug the gap. By today, crews began pumping concrete directly into the breach. More than 20 meters had been sealed by this morning. The rescue effort comes as Beijing released nearly $12 million for flood and geological disaster relief. These funds will support emergency operations in the provinces of Henan, Hubei and Anhui. They were hit by heavy rain and flooding brought about by the remnants of Typhoon Dolphin. Authorities say that last month's natural disasters have caused economic losses of nearly $9 billion. And more than 300 people are either dead or missing. Taiwan has concluded its biggest annual military exercise, Hangguang, as it continues to strengthen its defenses amid growing pressure from China. Now, this year's drills reflected some of the lessons Taiwan has been learning from recent conflicts around the world and showed just how the island is changing.

0: changing the way it prepares for a possible attack. CNA's Taiwan senior correspondent Victoria Jen with this report.
1: Taiwan has wrapped up its annual Hanguang military drills after 10 days and 9 nights of exercises. This year, the focus was not just on how Taiwan's military would fight in a war. It was also about how the island would keep going. Troops practiced moving quickly around the island, protecting key facilities and keeping supplies moving. There was also more use of drones and other new technology. This year, ordinary people also had a bigger role. Air raid drills were held across Taiwan. People were told to take shelter, while authorities tested evacuation and emergency response processes. In some areas, mobile internet was even slowed down to show that could happen if communications were disrupted during a conflict.
2: I think that the design of Hanguang 42nd particularly involve the psychological preparedness of our public in wartime situation. And I commend the Ministry of Defense and other government agencies that are working together to inform our citizens better prepare for a harsh situation if a war occurred.
1: And that may be one of the main messages from this year's Hanguang exercises. Taiwan wants its military to be ready, but it also wants ordinary people to understand what could happen and know what to do if a crisis becomes real. Victoria Jen, CNA, Taipei.
0: A North Korea has warned of a new level of deterrence ahead of scheduled annual joint military drills between the U.S. and South Korea. Pyongyang did not specify its potential response to alleged threats, but says that the joint exercises are more provocative this year. Pyongyang has repeatedly referred to such exercises as rehearsal for war and says it will express its stance more clearly against what it perceives as threats and challenges. North Korea has a history of conducting missile launches ahead of these military exercises and around significant dates. On Wednesday, it fired a ballistic missile from its east coast, less than a week after its previous launch. The joint U.S.-South Korean drills begin next Monday and will last 11 days. It will involve live fire exercises, similar to previous years. Washington and Seoul have always contended that the Ulchi Freedom Shield exercises are defensive in nature. Well, the Public Affairs Director for the Combined Forces Command, United Nations Command and U.S. Forces Korea said that this year's exercise will reflect the changing character of war that includes growing use of unmanned systems, electronic warfare, as well as the deployment of North Korean soldiers to Russia. Japan is weighing new measures against Russia after President Vladimir Putin's visit to a disputed island. Tokyo says that it is considering its next steps with an additional sanction against Moscow, reportedly among the options. Mr. Putin traveled to the island at the tip of the Kuril's chain called Iturup in Russia yesterday. Footage released by the Kremlin showed him touring a fish processing plant, a hospital and a school. It marks the first trip there by a Russian president since 2010. Japan, which recognizes the island as part of its northern territories, responded by summoning Russia's ambassador to lodge a strong protest. Prime Minister Sanae Takaichi called Mr. Putin's visit unacceptable, insisting that the islands are Japanese territory under history and international law. Well, Moscow rejected the protest, calling the statements made by Japan as unfounded. Russia's embassy in Japan also said that Mr. Putin's visit was not a matter for discussion with other countries. The United Nations urged both sides to show restraint and avoid further escalation. Meanwhile, the United States says that it recognizes Japan's sovereignty over islands visited by Mr. Putin. U.S. Ambassador to Japan, George Glass, says that Washington remains firm in its support for Tokyo and opposes any action that could undermine peace and stability in the Indo-Pacific. The territorial dispute dates all the way back to 1945, when Soviet forces seized the four islands at the end of World War II. A territorial row has kept Japan and Russia from signing a formal post-war peace treaty. Talks broke down in 2022 after Japan joined Western sanctions against Moscow over the war in Ukraine.

0: Well, the territorial dispute is just one example of how the legacy of World War II continues to impact diplomacy today. And we'll be getting more insights into these historical tensions when we speak with Alexis Duddon from the University of Connecticut later this hour. Beijing has rejected accusations of spying on New Zealand. It was reacting to an annual threat report that singled out China as New Zealand's most active foreign interference actor. The Chinese embassy says the assessment by New Zealand's intelligence agency is groundless and fabricated out of thin air. It says it reflects the reluctance of unnamed forces both within and outside New Zealand to see ties grow. The Chinese embassy statement comes weeks after it raised an official complaint in response to New Zealand's foreign minister, Winston Peters, telling a Chinese-born lawmaker to, quote, go back to their own country. The New Zealand spy agency's report released yesterday identifies China as the only country detected conducting espionage at scale. And it warns that Beijing's national security laws could compel individuals and businesses to hand over data, intellectual property or system access. But Wellington cautioned that the findings should not prevent trade or collaboration with Chinese entities, urging instead an eyes-wide-open approach to overseas business and research ties. A Philippine president, Ferdinand Marcos Jr., says that Manila is making progress in talks with China over potential joint energy exploration. Now, his comment comes amid ongoing tensions between the two countries over disputed territory in the South China Sea. Mr. Marcos says that concerns over oil and gas supplies have given new urgency to ongoing discussions with Beijing. The Philippines has faced energy supply disruptions linked to the conflict in the Middle East, and that led to Mr. Marcos declaring a national energy emergency in March. Talks with Beijing over joint energy exploration in the South China Sea are not new. Negotiations were terminated in 2022 under former President Rodrigo Duterte. Mr. Marcos reopened the door to negotiations the following year after meeting Chinese President Xi Jinping. Manila's foreign ministry said that initial exchanges had begun with Beijing since March. A time now for a short break, but coming up next on East Asia Tonight. Preliminary data showing that Incheon's international passenger count has flown past rival airports for the first half of this year. Plus, a Japanese tourism suffering from the decline in Chinese visitorship, but the weak yen helping to boost arrivals from elsewhere in the first half of this year.
1: No coding skills? She built her own app anyway.
2: What I thought programmers could do, I could do it now.
1: How this couple saves up to 90% of what they earn while living on the road. Their restaurant was failing. Could social media save it? On Money Mind, Wednesday on CNA.

0: Hello again. You are watching East Asia Tonight. And we've got Clara Lee. It's her first time giving us a business news update on East Asia Tonight. Welcome, Clara.
1: Thank you.
0: Okay, so let's talk about this Chinese shipping line that's apparently looking to sail in northern seas. Tell us a bit more in terms of why they're headed that way.
1: Well, I'll tell you, that's because traffic in the waterways around the Gulf region has become hazardous due to the Middle East conflict. The firm, Sea Legend, is launching the first weekly container service between China and Europe via the Arctic route, making the voyages until October as summer sea ice retreats. Now, the first ship, called Dubai Tower, is due to leave tomorrow evening from Ningpo on China's eastern coast and run along Russia's northern sea route to European ports, including Felixstowe in the UK. Now, Sea Legend says the journey is expected to halve the roughly 40 days on conventional routes. Interest in the Arctic is growing.

0: growing as shipping firms look for alternatives to traditional choke points around the Gulf region. South Korea's Panstar Group is also planning a trial voyage from Busan later this month. It expects the journey to Europe to take about 19 days, roughly half the time of conventional routes through the Suez Canal. For more, we're joined by Simon Heaney. He is a senior manager for container research at Dewey Shipping Consultants. Simon, good to have you on. Now, with the new shipping route, journey time could be cut by half to around 20 days. How attractive would this be to companies looking to ship their goods?
1: It will be very attractive to a small cohort of shippers that really have high-value cargoes and need that expedited routing option. So they will have to pay a significant premium in terms of their freight rates in order to get on board. And we have to remember that this is relatively small in the grand scheme of the entire Asia to Europe container shipping network. So it is very much a niche, seasonal premium service that is not going to compete with the traditional routes. And as you say, its marketing is exquisite because clearly there's a lot of heightened disruption currently with the Suez transits and the Cape of Good Hope rerouting. But we have to remember that this Arctic routing also has its own risks too. So it's not for the faint-hearted.
0: And Simon, the conflict in the Middle East has affected shipping traffic in many of the usual channels, as you mentioned, such as the Strait of Hormuz as well. So how much of this do you think was a factor driving companies to find alternative routes?
1: I'm really not sure, because we have seen the very first what they call Northern Sea route or the Arctic route for a container ship was undertaken way back in 2018, and since then very little. As you mentioned earlier, Clara, in your intro, interest in the route has grown. We saw some test runs last summer also, and we're seeing more now. So clearly interest is growing, and I think it's more opportunistic. I think these companies such as Sea Legend will have to probably accept some sort of financial loss. They're testing the market to test for demand, to see just exactly how much business there is. But we have to remember, again, I try to reiterate, this is a very small piece of the pie. The Arctic route is limited in the size of the ships that can operate. They have to be limited to the sort of 4,500, which can often be a quarter of the size of the regular ships that sail from China or the Far East to Europe. And also, they're limited in terms of the amount of months that they can run for. So this is going to have an extremely small slither of the available capacity from Far East to Europe. So it's going to appeal, as I say, to a select number of shippers. And they will have the same problems returning cargoes from Europe to Asia. So so traditional services are roughly 30% full on the backhaul. So they will have to work out those economics too.
0: Exactly. And Simon, like you said, this is actually the first container ship to travel along this route was sent by Maersk in 2018. So can you tell us why haven't more container ships used it since then?
1: I think for the major shipping lines, it's a no-no, because the Arctic, they have significantly higher operating costs. As I say, because you need smaller, much more expensive ice class ships, they have higher fuel consumption, you need that ice breaking support. But from a major shipping lines perspective, such as a Maersk, an MSC, or someone else like that, one of the top 10 carriers, any sort of environmental damage in this sort of very fragile ecosystem is going to have an enormous public relations disaster. So from a major carrier point of view, most of them have said they are not planning to pursue this route. So there just isn't the willingness from the major shipping lines to go ahead and pursue this option. So it's left to the smaller companies such as Sea Legend, to explore it for themselves, which I guess gives them an opportunity to develop their own USP. But again, they'll have to contend with all those same challenging economics.
0: And Simon, just one quick question before we let you go. Can you tell us what are some of the risks that come with using this new route? Are they geopolitical, physical, or maybe environmental even?
1: Well, all of the above. So you've got to travel through Russian jurisdiction, so that clearly has geopolitical connections. Operationally, as I said, it's an extremely challenging environment. You have thick ice during the winter, which can slow the vessel down, requires, you know, ice-breaking support. And if you break down, there just isn't, you know, if there's any incident in that region, there is very little support available to you on hand. So, it has all of the above. So, as I say, whilst they're using the disruption that exists on traditional routes as a great marketing tool for this, this Arctic route is certainly not without its own risks.
0: Thank you very much for that, Simon. That was Simon Heaney, Senior Manager for Container Research at Dewey Shipping Consultants. Washington's move to impose tariffs of up to 100% on some drone imports and components, eliciting a response from China. The Chinese embassy there says it opposes any party seeking to strike a deal at its expense. And it opposes any move that disrupts industrial supply chains, vowing to take measures to safeguard its legitimate rights and interests if necessary. The White House justified the move on national security grounds, stating that the country was, quote, too reliant on foreign sources. The tax varies depending on the drone's size, capabilities, and country of origin. The U.S. also flagged dozens of other trade partners as potential risks in aiding alleged Chinese tariff evasion. Among those named are the EU, India, Japan, South Korea, Vietnam, and Singapore. The U.S. says it's losing tariff revenue of up to $26 billion annually through illegal transshipment, where goods are sent through a third country with lower tariffs to avoid higher levies. It vows to harness AI to help assess whether a shipment involved such diversions. The FCC had earlier moved to restrict Chinese drone manufacturer DJI Technologies from exporting previously approved models to the U.S. The drone maker accounts for about 70% of the global market. Japan's tourism numbers dipping in the first half of this year compared to the same period last year. That's with a sharp decline in Chinese visitors since Beijing advised citizens against travel to Japan over remarks made by the Japanese Prime Minister over Taiwan. Slightly more than 21 million foreigners visited Japan in the January to June period this year. Now, that's down 2% from 2025, when it was a record. Spending, however, still went up to reach a high of $30.4 billion, up 1.3% on year. The weak yen has helped grow visitorship from South Korea, Taiwan, Southeast Asia, Europe and the US. That's helped to offset the decline from China. Outbound travel, however, has been falling and remains well below pre-pandemic levels. For the first half of this year, only 6.9 million traveled overseas. For the whole of last year, it was 14.7 million. The weak yen and rising domestic prices weighing on consumers and higher fuel costs have also resulted in surcharges on air tickets. Incheon Airport taking the crown as the world's busiest for international passengers. That's with the Middle East conflict interrupting regular travel patterns in the region, resulting in declining numbers through Dubai. The South Korean hub notching up 38.4 million international passengers in the first 6 months of this year. That's enabled it to overtake London's Heathrow and Singapore's Changi Airport as well. Incheon benefited from the shift to flying between Europe and Asia, rather than transiting through the Gulf. The number of people using the South Korean airport as a connecting point rose by two-thirds during the first half compared to the same period. The K-boom has also helped with a rise in tourism visits to the country. The numbers are still preliminary, according to the Airports Council International, and the final figures will be published next month. And that's all for business. Back to you, Ateli.
2: Oh, thanks so very much for that, Clara. Well, on that note, let's go for another break now. But coming up next on East Asia Tonight, the legacy of World War II continues to shape East Asian diplomacy more than 80 years on. We'll be speaking to a historian from the University of Connecticut on why old wounds remain difficult to heal.
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This is East Asia Tonight, and here are the headlines we're following. Record rainfall triggers deadly floods in Japan's Chiba Prefecture, killing at least eight and knocking out power for thousands of households. Also, a race against rising waters in central China as emergency crew work around the clock to contain a levee breach linked to Typhoon Dolphin. More than 2,000 people have been evacuated to safety. Plus, Taiwan concludes its biggest annual military exercise that focused this year on keeping the island going in times of crisis. More than eight decades have passed since Japan announced its surrender on 15th of August 1945, putting an end to World War II. Now, countries across East Asia will mark the anniversary tomorrow, but they will likely carry very different meanings. In Japan, it's a day of remembrance for those who died in the war. The emperor and political leaders typically observe a minute's silence at noon. In South Korea, 15th of August is Liberation Day, marking the end of Japanese colonial rule. While in China, memories of the long and devastating war against Japan remain an important part of national commemoration. Just today, the Chinese Defense Ministry said that the truth of history cannot be forgotten and urged Japan to atone for sin and stop the dangerous act of remilitarization. The fighting has long ended, but some of the disputes and grievances associated with the war did not. Just yesterday, Russian President Vladimir Putin visited one of four islands also claimed by Japan. The Kuriles, or Northern Territories, as Tokyo calls it, were seized by Soviet forces at the end of World War II. Japan's prime minister protested the visit, and Tokyo is weighing possible new sanctions on Moscow. Then there is the issue of comfort women forced to provide sexual services for Japanese troops during the war. Tokyo considers the matter legally and diplomatically settled. But many survivors and their supporters say that justice has not been served. Even the way the war is remembered can turn into diplomatic issues. Past visits by Japanese leaders to Tokyo's Yasukuni Shrine, for instance, have drawn repeated protests from both China and South Korea, as the shrine honors Japan's war dead, including 14 convicted Class A war criminals. China's huge domestic market has helped its electric two-wheeler makers scale up and sharpen their technology. But with growth slowing at home, they are now headed overseas. CNA senior correspondent Tan Yu-guan with this report.

0: comes out of nowhere. But after living here for a while, you stop seeing them as a hazard. You start seeing them as infrastructure.
1: That infrastructure is what makes urban China feel so fast. A coffee, a snack, a missing ingredient, all can move across a city in minutes. More often than not, by the electric two-wheeler. And they are not just for delivery workers. Savan Weckman from Germany is a manager at a Chinese e-commerce giant. He rides an electric scooter to work.
2: It's really a good way to get around because it's much faster than, you know, biking, and it's very hot here. And it's also faster than driving a car, because during rush hour there's some traffic jams, but with the scooter you just go. You can park anywhere, it's for free, and it's very fast.
1: Even getting started was low friction.
2: You go to the shop, apply for it, and it takes maybe 2-3 days, and you pay 200 RMB, which is around $30, and boom, you have your license and the license plate, and then you're good to go.
1: The ease has created a massive market for e-bikes. Estimates show China accounts for more than half of the world's e-bike sales. This gives local makers both the revenue and the impetus to improve, to outdo the competition.
2: They're really big in batteries, so it makes totally sense. And the main issue of a scooter is you need a good battery, right? If you have to charge it every day, it's not convenient. I charge it maybe every 4 days now, and my ride to work and back is 7 kilometers one way.
1: But with sluggish domestic consumption and a switch to e-bikes mostly completed locally, Chinese e-bike makers are now setting their sights overseas. At this expo in EU, manufacturers are showing off e-bikes customized for different markets.
3: We know that different countries have different laws and regulations.我们根据不同国家进行相应产品设置的这种配置，那以此符合本地在电动两轮车上牌，同时本地化的设置也更好地满足我们本地化一些环境，包括一些陡坡地区的国家、干旱地区的国家的实际使用场景。目前我们的产品品质，包括质量把控，都是非常优秀的，可以满足全世界很多国家的要求。
1: China's International Business Daily estimates for every 3 e-bikes in the world, at least 2 are made in China. And in Asia, where petrol motorcycles do dominate the roads, the drive to lower pollution and carbon emissions, along with a simmering Middle East oil crisis, are pushing Chinese e-bikes exports to new heights. In the first half of 2026, China Customs says exports of e-bikes rose 31.5%, more than twice the pace of China's overall exports.
0: The humble electric two-wheeler reflects something important about China's export machinery. The huge market creates scale. Scale creates opportunities to improve the product. Once the product is cheap, practical, and good enough, it travels. So what started out as a silent menace for some in Shanghai has become yet another global export hit for China. Tan Yu Guan, CNA, Shanghai.
4: Now, as we've mentioned earlier, it's been more than 80 years after the war ended. So why does the war's legacy continue to exert such influence over diplomacy in East Asia? Well, here to help us unpack more of it, let's bring in Professor Alexis Duddon from the Department of History at the University of Connecticut. Well, thanks, Professor, for joining us this evening. So first up, perhaps we'll start with the big picture question, the significance of it. Why do you think the war still feels so present in relations between Japan, South Korea and China, even after more than 80 years?
5: It was such a devastation. It changed the face of Asia, and including Singapore, including all of Southeast Asia as well. It was a monstrous war that still needs reflection, and

0: problem that I see is the United States government has allowed the government of Japan to not recognize the horror it caused.
1: And of course, speaking of that, Japan, though, I mean, they have apologized on a number of occasions for its wartime actions, yet questions of its historical responsibility continue to surface somewhat. And why do you think those apologies, why do you think they haven't brought greater closure?
0: You are so correct, and that is the best way to put it. Various prime ministers have apologized. There have been issues of atonement. And then the next administration or two administrations later throw them back. And so, especially with the issue of the comfort women, you know, to have the Kono statement be questioned, that raised a lot of alarm throughout Asia. The issue of Unit 731, the biological terror unit, which had its branch camp in Singapore, this needs answering. And again, if the Japanese government would just say, we were wrong and stick to it, that would be great.
1: And also, I mean, Professor, you've talked there about the issue of comfort or women between Japan and South Korea. We've also talked about how sensitive it remains around symbols like the Yasukuni Shrine. But is there a sense that, you know, as the generation that experienced the war passes away, do you think these disputes actually become harder rather than easier to resolve?
0: That is so beautifully put. Because yes, there is the inheritance of trauma. So when I was teaching in Singapore the last 2 years, I learned from my students what their grandparents had suffered. And so then they take it upon themselves. And yes, it's something that while you're still alive, you could acknowledge. But when you leave it to the next generation or the third generation, it becomes a very different matter. And I wish the government of Japan would deal with the chance it still has. There is still a chance to apologize profusely to the living survivors of horror. And that includes comfort women. It includes so many atrocities. But if they could just acknowledge officially that they invaded Asia and not make a story about it, that would help the next generation, my students' generation.
1: So, Professor, when we look at how dramatically the strategic landscape around is changing, I'm talking about the changing security environment here, also reshaping the way the region views post-war order and also the historical settlements that underpin it. Tell us, how does that work?
0: So Japan is not remilitarized. Japan is allowed to have a military according to its constitution. What has changed dramatically in the last year is that Japan now is able to export military equipment. And so for 1947, you do the math for me, whatever Japan has allowed, it's no longer a peace state. It exports weapons.
1: Now,
0: and that changes the security situation.
1: Right. I'm afraid we have lost visuals of Professor Alexis Dudden, but thanks so very much for joining us. I was talking to Professor Dudden from the Department of History at the University of Connecticut. Well, time now for another break, but coming up next on East Asia Tonight.

0: in an all-new season of Meet Me There.
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2: 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Bennett, Harrison!
0: A killer cast.
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14: I was locked in the cell pretty much 24 hours a day. 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

0: More than 2,000 robots from 16 countries are gearing up for the second World Humanoid Robot Games in Beijing next week. That's more than four times the number of robots that were involved in last year's inaugural event. From football and high jump to weightlifting and tug of war. Now, these robots are being put through their paces at this training base. More than 600 teams will take part across 51 events this year, almost double the number from last year's edition. The events will test the robot's speed, strength and precision, as well as their ability to think, move and stay on their feet. Teams from 16 countries, including the US, Germany and Japan, are set to compete. And the robots are getting the full athlete treatment as well, with their own village complete with electronic IDs, storage and repair areas, and of course, plenty of places to recharge. New scenario-based events will also put the robots to work on practical tasks like housekeeping and sorting library books in simulated homes, hotels and factories. Organizers hope that lessons from the competition can help take robots from the sporting arena into the real world.
1: It might look like a simple game of table tennis here, but there's actually a lot happening. The robot has to spot the incoming ball, predict where it's going and time its return, all on its own without anyone controlling it remotely.
0: Rebecca Mateo, who had a sneak peek, she joins us live now from Beijing. So, Rebecca, lucky you. You were given this rare access to see some of these teams ahead of the games. Tell us, how are the teams preparing for their bots?
1: Well, Otelli, the organizers have opened up the venue for the teams to practice daily leading up to the competition, 9 a.m. to 9 p.m. every day. And much like the human athletes, these robots are also clocking in their final rounds of training, testing, troubleshooting, lots of that. So, Otelli, I got to see the football teams as well as the table tennis team in action today. And I must say that I was very fascinated by how far the technology has come, but also more aware of its limitations. Now, the football team, the robot must be able to see the ball, make sense of the environment and move around the pitch. And I also noticed that from time to time, humans will have to step in. For example, say when the robot gets stuck, it falls or the ball goes off the pitch. So I noticed that the teams would have to scramble to reposition the robot as well as simply to just get certain robots off the field. Now, but for the table tennis game, though, I must say that it's a little bit more advanced. So I was playing against one of the robots. I must say that I'm not good at table tennis, so I probably wasn't a good test for it. I believe there's a clip of me playing against a robot. And I noticed that when the robot was playing against another more skillful player, more proficient player, it stepped up its game. So its return got faster and also its precision as well. So I think the professor I spoke to told me that they spent about 6 months with a team of 20 to train the robot using some over 100 hours of data from expert table tennis players. And that's how the robot got that great. And they are able to, they really need the skills of high-level decision-making as well as reasoning to be able to judge the reaction of their opponent at a high speed. And he said that he's hoping for a win at the games, of course, but ultimately he's hoping to develop a more general-purpose robot. But for now, let's hear how he has been training this one.
2: The data collected by two expert human players, they play against each other, and then we try to transfer their motions. For example, the human brain's decision making, and also the arms, hands, and legs, how to control the bodies, how to balance, and also make the low-level actions movement in very high speed in the ping pong pro sport game.
1: So I also got to speak to some students behind the football teams, and one university team did well last year, brought home medals, and they are back for another shot. There are also a group of high school students, and they're participating in the competition for the first time. Let's have a listen.
3: 我们基本上每天都会来这边训练，就是主要为了适应场地，然后今天的表现的话还算可以，就是还是有一定的失误吧，因为对方的机器人就是有一些问题，就是不能够踢到球，我们就是如果要是更合理的规划一下的话，应该是保持场上一直有两台机器人去进攻，然后这样我们得分的机会更大一些。
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0: So the team, they sound very determined, you know, to win the games. But I mean, essentially, in a nutshell, what does this tell us about China's broader ambitions for humanoid robots?
1: Well, it's definitely more than a flashy robot sporting event. You can really see the scale of China's push here. There are about 96% of the over 600 teams are from China. They are Chinese teams, and they are from companies, research institutions, as well as universities across the country. Now, this really, the idea is to use the competition as a testing ground for the technology, to put the robots under pressure to see how well they perform. They move, make decisions, as well as complete certain tasks. So this is also in line with China's broader push to move embodied AI from demonstrations to real-world applications. And we see that also in that there are a lot more scenario-based events to test the robot's ability to complete certain very specific tasks, like, you know, assembling tools, picking up bins using tweezers. So that's really just one aspect. Another aspect is really the commercial part. So a good showing could translate positively for the company's profile in the industry, find their financing prospects, as well as even the valuation, Otelli.
0: All right, many thanks for that report. Thanks very much, Rebecca Mateo, speaking to us from Beijing. Now, before we go, we are going to be taking you to Brussels' iconic Grand Place, where it has been transformed into a giant canvas, where thousands of dahlia flowers have been used to recreate the Great Wave of Kanagawa, a famous 19th century work by the Japanese artist Hakusai. William Denslow has this report for us from Brussels.
5: Grand Place is one of Brussels' most iconic sites, and it has been transformed, a transformation that took a little over 5 hours. More than 100 volunteers gathered at around 7 a.m. local time Thursday to begin putting the final pieces together. But it's a process that took far longer than that. Organizers say that it was an idea that's really taken 2 years nearly to come to fruition. Visitors coming here to Grand Place say it's certainly worth the wait.
6: I really appreciate, I'm grateful.
7: I think it's really nice. I mean, looks good, the place is really nice.
8: Amazing, yeah, wonderful. Are still fresh.
9: I've never seen anything like it. I think it's incredibly beautiful.
5: This depiction of the Great Wave of Kanagawa is comprised of roughly 750,000 dahlias. Now, this event coincides with another heat wave blanketing Belgium with more extreme temperatures. But organizers tell me that these dahlias come from parts of South America, that they are resilient to the heat. They are confident that even those coming on Sunday, the last day of this exhibition, will still be treated to the vibrant colors you can see behind me.
10: It's a plant which needs sun and heat to grow beautiful flowers. So people from Lunau who brings the flowers here said it's one of the best years for the flowers.
5: From 1986, this flower carpet exhibition has been put on every 2 years. It really has blossomed in popularity, attracting people from the world over. The theme of this year is fostering bilateral ties between Belgium and Japan, as the two countries are marking 160 years of diplomatic ties. For CNA, I'm William Denslow in Brussels.
0: And on that note, we wrap up Friday's edition of East Asia Tonight. Don't forget your headlines anytime at cna.asia. Have a great weekend. See you again next week.

0: 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Visit us at Natus Booth 4H32 to book.
1: Australia wants teens off social media, and he's fighting back by taking the government to court.
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1: What will it take to keep kids off social media? 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
5: The future of global shipping depends on cleaner fuels, and the race is on to develop them. But what if a fuel claiming to be green isn't?
6: They look the same, they smell the same.
5: In Singapore, scientists are searching for fuel fingerprints hidden at the atomic level.
6: The most important clue that we are looking for lies in the carbon.
5: Watch Breakthroughs on demand at cna.asia.
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9: Meet me there. Love your Siam. She's trying to spice up our marriage.
7: Meet Me There returns to places that have shaped lives and relationships. Take a heartfelt journey across Singapore and uncover cherished memories, enduring bonds, and the stories that connect us.
10: Oh my God! Oh, she's really there!
7: Meet Kan Lekem, Singapore's first deaf natural science illustrator and conservation photographer, whose extraordinary journey proves that passion and determination know no boundaries. This August on CNA.
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0: 2025,
1: 6 out of the 10 F&B outlets that closed
2: did not last more than 5 years.
1: I will not be one of them.
0: Man, I'm just starting out. This is what really happened.
2: F&B is in my blood. My dream is to open my own restaurant one day. Ta-da! We are working to open a wood fire grill concept in a coffee shop setting.
3: Welcome to Hawker.
4: It's either we go big or we go home. This is a real deal, bro.
5: We grew Park Bench Deli serving Singapore sandwiches from this little shop over here.
6: The day we closed, I was outside staring at my shop, just broke down and cried. It's hard to let it go.
5: We are still looking to try to open it back if we can.
7: Boleh, silakan. Mari.
0: The nature of the F&B business is we make our own sausages, we roast our own pork, and we package it into a rice bowl.
7: Here you go. For one. Yeah, almost done.
0: The reason why that we want to take the brand out, it's been a dream to go beyond your expectations. Everybody must know our story.
1: I've been running guilt-free food since May 2020 from my home kitchen. This is the oven that when I decided to quit home baking and elevate the business to a commercial level, it was purely because my husband decided to quit his job.
8: And you see your bank account kind of dwindling down, and I've got two young kids. It's a scary feeling.
7: Yes, ma'am.
4: Fuguron started in 2020. We sell Asian-inspired rice bowls.
7: So you're here, Liangshan.
4: I got the knowledge, and I got the mistakes. Am I going to throw it away because I failed?
5: This is my journey.
1: My journey.
2: My journey.
1: Playing the long game.
5: The long game.
2: The long game.

0: I'm actually taking photo of all these floors. I mean, this is a perfect new condition table, right? But unfortunately, there's so much floors on it. I'm not paying a second-hand furniture, so I need to tell the guy that, you know, they have to do something. Hey, Alex. Thank you very much. The tables have been installed. I just came into the shop just now. And they look sturdy. I like the sturdiness of it. But you know what happened? The table got scratches there. Since some of this table, right, is facing customer or no, can you actually get, you know, somebody to come and kind of like polish it off? Hey, relax, Alex. I'm not saying anything. I'm trying to find a solution here. You were the one just now who came. And but did you see, you know, there's one of the square table that is very dented? Yeah, at the corner.
1: Can you send me a photo?
0: I'll send you a photo now. Thank you. Thank you.
2: When I decided to bring home baking to commercial baking, I thought it wasn't a big deal. But oh my God, the rules and regulations, the investment into the fixtures, the renovation, wow, everything costs, everything matters. I'm Joyce, home baker for the last 5 years. I specialize in items like reduced sugar cinnamon rolls. I've been running Guilt-Free Food since May 2020 from my home kitchen. When I decided to quit home baking and elevate the business to a commercial level, it was purely because my husband decided to quit his job. And to me at a point of time, I was like, I have been baking for 5 years and I'm ready. So I decided to have my business from a home baking business to a commercial business.
3: Heading to a pop-up. Now all my stock was going to disappear. I started a men's underwear company called Thunderwear. So I said, I'm gonna leave my job. And then Joyce was property hunting, and I asked her, are we gonna be okay? And that's the scariest part, because it's like, two kids. It's not a decision that we took very lightly, because it made us quite nervous. Sleepless nights. Oh, this is our delivery guy. Thank you, boss.
2: Take this.
3: Bien.
2: I'm hungry.
3: Ce l'hai anche tu il cappello, bene?
4: Tanto, come on.
3: Yep.
4: It looks so good.
3: I know, it smells so good.
2: I have two beautiful young daughters. They are 7 and 9 years old.
5: Oh, did you hear the sound?
4: Crack.
2: After working for 13 years in Hong Kong, I returned to Singapore. It wasn't by choice. I was retrenched. I tried going back to the corporate world, but never seems to have any luck. During COVID circuit breaker, I started baking. Suddenly I find that, you know, my bank account is bringing money. And I couldn't stop, because the joy of having income instead of dwindling down motivated me a lot to keep baking.
5: Hi, Lu.
3: Yeah.
2: If we are both to be business owners, the business cannot fail.
6: This is a real deal, bro. Yeah, it's either we go big or we go home. Yeah, if we are just going to be just any other steakhouse, bro, I tell you, we don't do. Forget it. Don't waste time.
7: So we are 1 month away from launching Blackburn, and today I am meeting Winston to discuss on the menu and the kitchen setup.
6: So if you can tell me, this is a signature dish that's going to make Blackburn famous, then let's do it, bro. Yeah, if not, forget it.
8: Forget it.
7: So Winston owns a chain of halal coffee shops, which is called Lepak One Corner. Winston and I, we are working together to open a wood fire grill concept at one of his coffee shops, which is at Canberra.
6: What? How can we differentiate from them? Yeah, we must be distinctive to make sure that people recognize us from that. Otherwise, it's
7: Yeah, so the reason why I was stressed while I was discussing the menu with Vincent is because at the back of my mind, it's not only the menu that, you know, is being discussed, because as an entrepreneur, I have to plan on the producers, the staff, the design of the kitchen, the layout of the kitchen and everything. So running even a simple stall, there's so much of thought process in the mind.
6: We are really trying to aim for like a award-winning and also Michelin standard kind of thing.
7: So he will provide me with a space and we discuss on the revenue sharing, which is 60-40. So 60% is mine. So the 60% will cover the food cost, manpower cost, and any other miscellaneous cost. And Vincent will cover the 40%, so which is the marketing cost and the rental cost. So I'm not drawing any salary. So if Blackburn is not making any profit, I'm not getting any money.
8: Assalamualaikum. Sibuk kali.
7: My name is Rafi. I'm 32 years old. I'm a chef and a food entrepreneur. So when I was little, I followed my father to the different restaurant kitchens that he was working. Seeing all the different things inside the kitchen made me want to be a chef. I have been in F&B for about 15 years. My dream is to open my own restaurant one day.
6: Because for us, I feel that our direction is not to trying to serve like authentic Italian food or authentic European food or whatever. Yeah, for us, it's all about being interesting, something novelty to draw the crowd over.
9: Correct.
6: Yeah.
9: Yeah. That's why you see that a bit of the there's Indian, then there's a bit of French inside. A bit of Italian, I mean the dessert and everything.
7: Blackburn's concept is a wood fire grill specialty.
6: But what's the main hero? The hero is very important.
9: For now, I feel it's a bit hard to say.
7: Finding the hero in the menu is, if you talk about menu engineering, is to find the star in the menu. So which means that the customer, they will know automatically, okay, this is the star for Blackburn. So that is what he meant to find the hero in the dish.
6: Like based on this menu I see, right, based on the main and all, sorry to say, I don't feel convinced by the menu because I feel we don't let consumer choose. The best marketing, the best branding is this is the best, you must have it. Yeah.
9: Like die must have this one.
6: Yeah, correct. Yeah, you have to identify this is the hero. It's either you eat this or you don't. Maybe you need some time to rework on it.
7: Biggest difference between the two of us is, of course, I am a chef. He is an entrepreneur, he's a businessman. So he will think more of the financial aspect of the business. I will think more of the guest experience of the business.
6: For the menu, like the starters and the dessert seems okay. I think what we need to work on is the main. Go and find a hero for me.
10: No coding skills? She built her own app anyway.
11: What I thought programmers could do, I could do it now.
10: How this couple saves up to 90% of what they earn while living on the road. Their restaurant was failing. Could social media save it? On Money Mind, Wednesday on CNA.
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3: 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Like, this place is a good measure of, like, what is the F&B scene in Indonesia. Is competition is pretty big. Consumers are spoiled for choice. This place, this is my first stall. I opened back in 2017, so it's been 8 years.
4: Ini bukaan gini. Ini loh, ini dibuka gini.
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5: The F&B brand is called Chris's Pork. 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
4: Oh, pesan satu egg tadi ya? Ini ya.
5: At the first stages of the outlet, we were struggling, but we were persistent, and then we decided to go through again with the outlet. Now, I have 4 existing outlets. My name is Chris. What I do for a living is actually I'm running an F&B brand, both in Surabaya and planning to expand in Singapore.
3: So the spices is my great-grandpa decided to incorporate into the sausage recipe.
5: The sausages that I made today, I still use the same exact recipe, ingredients that my great-grandpa used 1948. So the recipe has not been changed. But what I changed is the packaging, the branding.
3: This is the color I want. It's white and red into pink. So it indicates that the meat is distributed evenly.
5: So the origin of the sausage recipe, we must go back to before Indonesia got its independence. So it's like my great-grandpa. He became friends with the Dutch priest. So the Dutch priest teach him how to make the sausage the Dutch way. So the twist that he make is when he put in the spice, the seasonings. But the basic technique are maybe roughly the same.
3: This is my nai nai. It's like she can do it with her eyes closed.
6: You can't.
3: Cannot. Because you see, like, the sausage and my fingers are all same. I have one of those sausage fingers. The technique, how do we pass down is, we still have it as a regular meal every day. To my grandmother, grandmother, to my father, to my mother, and then so to me.
5: The reason why that we want to take the brand out, it's been a dream to go beyond your expectations. Everybody must know our story.
3: Okay, we're done.
7: I've been running guilt-free food since May 2020 from my home kitchen. But when my husband decided that he wanted to make his side hustle into a full-time gig, I decided it was time to transition from home baking to a commercial kitchen. 4,000. Let's do 5,000, just, you know, I'm curious if there is any difference. So I thought about the rental and everything that comes with it. I'm willing to pay up to 4,000. If it goes beyond 4,000, that means I have to raise the price of the products, and I don't want to be one of those people who, oh, I'm going retail, so and therefore I have to raise the price to cover the cost. I still want to protect the integrity of the price. I think more importantly is I've got 2 young kids, 7 and 9, And to me, it is so important that just because Mama actually have to open a retail shop, it doesn't mean that they won't see me. So having a location that is near my place will allow them to travel and meet me at my shop when there is a need to. Today, after 4.5 years of baking, I realized that I can actually actualize my dream to open up a takeaway shop.
4: Hey! How are you?
7: I am good. Thank you.
4: Excellent.
7: For making time.
4: Oh, you're most welcome. You're most welcome.
7: So, how do you find this place?
4: You know, I think it's got a lot of potential.
7: I think so too.
4: Yeah.
7: Wayne and us, as in the entire family, came a long way. So we knew him and the family when we were in Hong Kong. So we were dragon boating then.
4: So when we're coming in, what do you want to see? You want to see your brand straight away.
7: Absolutely.
4: But obviously we've got the product, which is what you're celebrating.
7: Wayne is a project manager for a very big MNC, and he has done many shop outfitting before. The MRT is over there.
4: Okay.
7: A lot of the customers take the train station or even the bus, right? And you drop here. So the first contact to this building will be here. So we kickstart the project by walking around the premises. It was very important because the shop is not road facing. It is actually in the inside shop houses. There's no natural footfall at all.
4: So what you want is some sort of presence, right?
7: I would love to have some presence. And also I would like to capture the residents around here. So meaning to say that, you know, the traffic will come in this direction.
4: So as long as anybody's walking past, they're walking the dog or whatever, then at least the presence is there.
7: So maybe like an A sign over here.
4: Okay.
7: It is so important that we should be able to capture all the attention of the eyeballs, direct them to the shop. So we are trying to identify the hot spot where we can attract eyeballs.
4: So once you've got people here, how do we send them down towards the unit?
7: Definitely, you know, from here, if we can't get hold of anything, if we can get, perfect. If we can't, see the blade sign just right on top? We might want to do something brighter than that.
4: We'll try and get it illuminated, or at least lit up in some way.
7: Yeah.
4: Once the customer gets here though, what do you want them to see?
7: My brief to Wayne is rather straightforward. I say, I want a bakery that is rustic, but yet contemporary. People go in, they feel like it's clean, it's contemporary, and I feel like I'm eating something of quality. I guess the oven can stay put here, and I would like to have the second oven as a backup for other products. The prerequisite of a space to me is a rental that is not too high. And this space gave me very affordable rental. It was love at first sight. When I went into the kitchen, it was spacious and it leads to a backyard. I know my vision for guilt-free food is to build a community, and I see that in the backyard. The baking area can actually happen over here. Baking area. So after I finish baking, things need to move around here. So this will be my packing station.
4: Okay, so if you have your fridge freezer here, which is essentially your starting point, from there you're over into your prep and your mixing.
7: Okay.
4: From there you're over into your baking, and then from there you're into your packaging.
7: When I was home baking, I was alone. So it doesn't matter how I put my stuff, it doesn't matter how I work my stuff. However, now, I have a team to take care of. We, as in a team, needs to know where our stuff is and where to work. So therefore, it is so important that there is a standard workflow that allow us to work efficiently and productively. I am so impressed with this.
8: This is where the old Pak Bench Deli used to be, where I built my career for the last 9 years. The day that we closed and my mom never calls me, and usually I call her, and she called and checked if I was okay. I was outside staring at my shop, and that's where just broke down and cried. I was, you know, I'm thinking about it now, it still hurts. So this was opened in 2015. Yeah, we grew Park Bench Deli serving Singapore sandwiches from this little shop over here. You know, and we depended so much on corporate caterings and all those kinds of things like that. And once COVID happened, where work from home happened and all those kind of things, we couldn't capture enough sales to actually cover an expensive rent in the CBD. End up kind of failing in the whole post-COVID thing, and probably one of the earlier ones to kind of shut down. I built it for 10 years. It's hard to let it go. So I wanted to reopen Park Bench, but I was getting too excited and I wanted to sign a lease before I even go raise money. And everything kind of fell through. A lot of people were doing restaurants, but there was this whole other part of the industry that was still serving food, and chili oils were hot around the world. You had so many brands trying to do something, and I wanted to compete in that sense of like creating my own version of it and really seeing how it could do. This just came in a couple days ago, like landed like 2 days ago, I think, outside the front door. It's exciting stuff. So my mom used to buy me a jar, like a few jars. My family lives in the States. It's too expensive to keep bringing things from the States, you know, so kind of wanted to kind of make my own. Kick is a garlic chili crunch. Garlic crunch first with a chili oil inside. And I met a manufacturer from Vietnam, actually. Her name's Nhi. Gave her a Ziploc bag worth of things of the garlic chili crunch. And she tried it, she liked it, and she wanted to go start making, like, you know, R&Ding the whole thing. And yeah, that's how the whole partnership started. I wanted to create something in a kitchen pantry essential itself, where it belonged with your ketchups and your mayos and your mustards and stuff. It was something that you wanted to add, whether it's to your plain rice or to your fried egg or to your pizza or anything like that. But yeah, we got 100 jars in. Excited to share with our friends first before we launch it to the public. And no broken jars, which is the most important thing from shipping. Yeah. I'll always regret if I don't try something that I really want to do. I enjoyed the flavor and the same thing. I just wanted to share what I liked. So I grew up on this street. My grandma's Cha Chan Tang, Savoy. It's actually on the main road over there that's no longer existent. So yeah, I think it's somewhere around here, this building. It's Centrum Square now, but back in the day it was the roots of kind of where I came from. You know, growing up here, I never knew I was getting into F&B, but I think growing up in restaurants, all the kind of things, and once you felt like you belong into it. My name is Andre. I am an F&B food consultant and also a restauranteur. Family migrated to the States, California, like in 1999, and my mom at some point bought over this deli in our neighborhood in Fremont. And that was my entrance to the F&B world. I got hooked, locked into it, and I came back to Singapore in June 2012. There was an opportunity in Singapore to open a restaurant with my cousin that I grew up with in America doing restaurants. Thank you. And when you're 26 years old, it was a gamble, but it was a good opportunity to come out here, and I've been out here for 12 years now. I love this. It's a good breakfast.
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13: Meet me there. Love your Siam. She's trying to spice up our marriage.
9: Meet Me There returns to places that have shaped lives and relationships. Take a heartfelt journey across Singapore and uncover cherished memories, enduring bonds, and the stories that connect us.
14: Oh my God! Oh, she's really there!
9: Meet Kan Laken, Singapore's first deaf natural science illustrator and conservation photographer, whose extraordinary journey proves that passion and determination know no boundaries. This August on CNA.
15: Biodiversity is booming, which is inviting for some local foragers and farmers who embrace edible wildlife.
16: We're the largest organic banana grower in Singapore.
17: This is a gem.
18: Amazing. Yeah.
19: So the mulberries are from the garden.
20: No, that's delicious.
11: Singapore is ramping up conservation efforts locally and across the region.
21: I really do love reptiles and finding out about them, so I really love my job.
22: The building must relate to the lives of the people.
23: 目前还是一直要创新一些新的东西。我也不希望人家把我看作是80岁的。There
11: are those who dare to be different, who have made their mark in Singapore and beyond.
24: You have such big dreams, you know, you want to change the world with your art.
25: Obviously, every fighter wants to win, so all you can do is to prepare yourself to win.

0: So let's try to do the pani puri. We have to decide lah. One plate, how many? Because on the
1: so Blackburn opening is in 2 weeks' time. We are meeting for R&D for our starters today.
0: So I think, Suren, you start with the potato first.
2: Oh, smell lah, made India. So how much I put again, the tamarind paste? Half tablespoon?
3: Can.
0: How many? One tablespoon.
2: Half tablespoon. Can test first. I don't know whether is it enough. You have sour. Spicy? Was it spicy?
0: There's no salt.
2: There's no salt.
0: Okay, just the seasoning. I think you can play with the sugar a bit more.
3: Then I think this time we can do one tablespoon.
0: A bit more.
4: The brown sugar put it yet?
2: Put it. Hey.
0: So what we're doing? We're doing two variations. So one is just boiled. Then after that, we put the seasoning inside. Then one more we try to saute with ghee and all the spices. So two different variations.
2: Hey. Does the food got soul?
0: Nearly.
2: Serious?
1: My staff, which is one person is Indian and another person is Malay, so I wanted to blend in the different cuisines of their own mother tongue.
3: So, you want more chili powder? More spicy? Yeah, more spicy, yeah.
2: Oh, full of colors.
0: Please. Wow. I want to taste what I scared. But never mind, I'll try.
2: Yeah,
0: then
2: I taste.
0: Never mind, then we taste together. You take one? I take one.
3: Oh yeah. We went a bit too much on the spice.
2: Wow. Well, you know the the curry puff, the feeling, yeah. I find it very close.
0: It's one closer, like closer to high blood pressure.
1: Sometimes what we plan in our mind, when we put it onto the pan and on the plate, it's not what we initially imagined.
0: If it's strong for us as chefs, for normal customer, what else for them? Okay, let's try this one. For Blackburn.
2: For Blackburn.
0: The most polar difference is the flavor. One is overly spiced.
3: Yeah.
0: And salted. Then texture wise, so this one is much more nicer. Okay. Yeah. So we'll go with this one. This one, stuff meal.
3: Stuff meal.
0: This is the best part. Because this is the time where you make a lot of mistakes. Then how do you Be better, yeah. You put in the filling. I will do the plating. So one portion plus minus about 25 gram. Chutney, we pour at the center. I think one tablespoon is enough. So ultimately, now we just want to test whether our main ingredient, which is the potato, really work. Okay, so let's take one.
2: Okay.
0: And honest opinion, for Blackburn.
2: For Blackburn.
0: How?
3: I think it's taste-wise okay. Just that. I think the sauce, since we put it at the base, just people need to get the sauce. Just thinking how people will get the sauce.
2: No, actual pack, this is just to stabilize.
3: Yeah.
2: But we're still going to add in some sauce inside it also. Fundamental is there. The fundamental is there.
3: I think the sauce and the potato itself really complements.
0: So now that we see all these small things, then from here, then we'll brainstorm all together. How do we do better? And you should not put like over high heat.
1: For me to do a menu for a store, it'll take about 1 to 2 months. I don't think we had enough time with the team to R&D the menu.
0: Chocolate, huh?
2: Cacao.
0: Messy,
2: normal.
0: All right, man. Good stuff.

0: We're in our newest outlet on the opposite side of the city. It's the fourth branch.
1: Ji Guang is my brother's name, and my name is Ji Sheng. So combined.

0: like the first day, bye mom, and then, dude, where are you gonna sleep tonight? But yeah, I think it's one of the ways that I think maybe a lot of kids don't have that relation with their mom.
1: Yeah.
0: It would not be possible if it's not because of her that I've been here today, in this stage, both business and life. Is it hard to work with family in the business? The short answer is yes and no, because she is my boss and also she is my mom.
2: We're making corn fritters for snacking at home.
0: This is my favorite snack when I was growing up in this home. So we mash into like a pate or mixture, and then add some cornstarch to bind it together, some egg to make it stay, and then we fry.
2: So this is like a typical activity that we do at home. We cook, we share a meal. So basically, food is our love language.
3: Idenya itu one bite, one flavor, one full identity.
0: So we're discussing right now is we want to start our business in Singapore. For the menu, we still keep our favorites like the roast pork and the sausages, but we expand more on the choice of the protein, but in the Balinese way.
4: Juliana, Peggy, thanks for coming today. Down here, this is the oven that, you know, is existing, and I'll keep it. But the oven that, you know, I was inquiring about, I want to put it somewhere here.
5: The home oven is very, very unreliable in terms of the temperature. So I approach Unox. The Unox oven is very consistent in terms of the temperature, and I was convinced that that is the oven that I needed for this shop.
6: I think the space works, especially this area. With measurements, we'll be able to give you the specs for you to customize the stainless steel table to land the oven. For the power-wise, I would think it is okay, but how much power do you have here?
4: I think the agent was telling me 20 amps.
6: 20?
7: Might not be enough, no?
4: Huh?
7: Okay, the oven uses 15 amps. So you say 20 in minus oven, 15 amps, you left with 5 amps for the rest of your equipment, like your aircon, your fridges.
4: When I heard 20 amps is not enough, I felt like my heart just stopped for a second. It was like, why did I sign the tenancy agreement, you know, to this place? I think it's over there.
6: The DB box? Yeah, maybe we go there and take a look. Yeah, Peggy would be able to tell you as well.
7: P7P. That is the main. The main MCB, whereby I stated, oh, there's a 40M actually. We got 40M.
6: 40!
4: Oh my goodness! Oh my goodness! So, which means I don't have to bake and
6: switch off
4: my aircon, switch off the rest of the appliances. So it's really, like, literally, you know, winning a lottery that it's a 40M because it's double the power that what I thought, you know, we actually have.
6: So usually for this kind of ovens, you can actually can see the specs here.
7: Let me take a look. Okay, it's 2003 watt. So 2003, it uses maximum 10 amps. So 15 and 10 is 25. So you got additional 15 amps for your aircon and fridges.
4: Oh my goodness, what a scare!
6: The good news is that it's not 20 amps.
4: Yes, thank you. In home baking situation, everything goes. You can make shift with everything, like, you know, make a mistake, doesn't matter. You roll along with it. But with a commercial place like that, you can't afford to make mistake because it's going to be a very expensive mistake. So, yeah, it's a great lesson learned, but all turns out well. So, it's a fright. It's really a fright. Yeah.
8: In an all-new season of Meet Me There.
9: Bing!
10: Where are you?
11: Oh my God, where are you, girl?
10: Whoop, whoop, whoop! Bennett, Harrison!
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15: Australia wants teens off social media, and he's fighting back by taking the government to court.
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19: Okay, Vincent, I want you to meet the team. And this is Surya.
20: Okay.
19: Hi.
20: Nice to meet you. Nice Vincent here.
19: Okay, and this is Yan.
20: Hi, Yan. Vincent here.
19: It's me. Okay, so these are the kitchen team that I've chosen.
20: So, Surya, can you share with us more about yourself?
21: How I met Chef Rafi was through Shatek. He was my lecturer in Shatek. Okay. So after that, I just completed my internship at a restaurant called Margaret.
20: How about you?
22: So about myself, how I met him is during my secondary school days. So he was my senior. That's one year different. Then at the same time, we also happened to meet again in Shatek. So there after he went for seasonal studies and I continue to improve my career, then we meet again. So I think it will be a great opportunity for me to join him lah.
19: When we start, yeah, the level of expectation, my expectation towards the team is very high, and my towards myself also, because you know there's something that is burning. I've always loved wood fire, and wood fire cooking, no school teach you. I mean, we know based on our experience, it's all about whether you have it in you or you don't have it in you.
23: The only way to know whether are you ready or not, right, is until the day when we launch. Then you will see like problems phase out, or maybe you have this one shortage. Then from there, okay, we fine tune it. Yeah, remedy.
19: It is very stressful. Some days, 24 hours is never enough. My day never ends. Some days it goes up till 7 a.m. in the morning. So sleep for, usually I sleep for 2-3 hours. Then after that, I'm back. Yeah. Some days don't sleep at all.
24: Yeah. And for now, better just take the brick by layer by layer. Then after we see how, I just put one layer.
25: Okay.
24: Then after at the side, we use two bricks, throw a double layer.
25: So that means facing there, one layer, then kena tembok another layer, betul?
24: Yeah, correct. Okay. So basically today, we'll be making the brick, the brick setup. Put the glue on top, then see if it's stable and everything.
19: We wanted to create a visual buzz, and the Paria grill just looks more authentic set against red bricks. These fire bricks are designed to withstand high temperatures and retain heat.
24: I think for most of us, or all of us, this is the first time that we do this kind of thing in our life, despite we've worked in kitchens around Singapore or you know, even overseas. But then this is the first time even for me, like setting up the brick. You don't see a chef usually measuring things out and everything. Only we measure vegetables or measure out ingredients, but we don't measure out like, how long is this and that. Yeah. So when it comes to the setup, full setup from ground up, it's very, very tiring.
26: The operation is touchable.
27: Because I'm the one who planned the layout, the number of pieces. So I think when I arrived, I saw that some of the bricks are laid wrongly.
26: The center of gravity is tilted. The tabletop at the base is slanted. So that's why the foundation is very important. We should have laid the foundation right first.
19: We messed it up big time.
24: is because Vincent already had a rough drawing of how the brick should be for the grill. And Yan and myself, I think we just messed it up and made it like Tetris.
27: But it's okay, so we redirect them, readjust back. Yeah, so now they are actually adjusting back to the correct arrangement. By right, for a small store like this, less than 1 month should be done. Yeah. But because of certain arrangement and all this, it's 2 months behind time.
0: Checking about your product.
1: Right. So we have here fully grown locally winter mushrooms. So we have three varieties here, like the growing blocks.
27: So it's a very good meat replacement.
24: Mm. Mushrooms, yeah. Is one of my favorite things to cook with. You can see the size, the variety, the smell of it. It's really, really amazing. Chich. I scared little people think side dishes is like
27: alaka.
24: Yeah.
27: After setup, less than a week should soft launch for you. Yeah. Because soft launch is not just one day kind of thing. It's maybe a week long kind of thing. From there you discover what's missing.
24: Yeah, I like this place. Feels very homey. Homely. I think I'm satisfied with today. I feel so comfortable standing inside the kitchen. So just like I told to Vincent, it feels like home. So this is only the setup. We've not cut any vegetable, we've not cut any beef, we've not arranged any dry items. So there's still a lot of work to do. Yeah. Well, like, never ending. I'd rather long day cooking than long day doing this kind of thing. So. So this is what I think a lot of people don't see, especially during startup. The amount of stress, the amount of plan that we go through. So even after this, I go home and I will still continue my work. Oh, we're done.

0: My family and I went for a vacation in Penang, and my kids chasing me, and I fell. I actually got my ankle busted. And I was hobbling around with a crutch. So the whole idea of going down to the shop to check on the renovation was so tedious. I was in pain, but I think my brain was in a more painful state than my leg.
1: You all right?

0: Additionally, Wayne got himself injured on his knees. When we meet up, I see him in crutches and I go like, no.
1: You want to see your unit?
2: Oh, my goodness. Let's go.
0: Oh, I see. Oh, my goodness.
1: The painting was supposed to be finished yesterday.
0: Yep.
1: As you can see, we still got a bit of work to do. Mm-hmm. The first coat has been done.
0: Okay.
1: And the painters have stopped to allow us to get some of this equipment in. Mm-mm.
0: It was a rainy season. And so therefore, whatever we try to do, it stays wet. And we can't dry it in time. So later we're gonna have the oven people from Unox. They are coming in to train me on how to use the oven. Cause at home, from home baking, I've never used a commercial oven. Oh, you guys are so good. Look.
3: 放哪里啊?
0: 这个桌子上。
3: 这个?
0: 对。
3: 这个怎样撕呢?
2: You want to rip it off?
0: No, we're not gonna rip it off. You know why? Later, after the training session, I will bring this oven to next door.
2: How? Who's going to carry it for you?
0: I think the painter is
2: so
0: not...
2: So you don't want to plug it in first?
0: No, plug it in. We want to test and everything, right? Okay, so what happened is the entire situation is that we are one day behind time. So as you can see, everything is sticky and all. So it's not dried up. Today is oven installation day.

0: so badly that the renovation didn't dry up. So I have to call my neighbors next door and say, can I put my oven and store it for a couple of days? So today, we just test and you teach me how to use it. And then after that, I already asked my next door neighbor to store it over the weekend, because the weekend means the painters are coming in again to do the paint. Yeah. So we'll do what we need to do. Yeah. Wait, 13 or 15?
1: 15. This is 13.
0: The power plug that was installed for the oven was the wrong one. I think we need a higher ampere, but what was being installed was a lower ampere.
2: Did I feed the information wrongly to... Maybe I feed the information saying that it's 13, not 15.
0: And that also affects the training session with the UNOX people, because the oven is not being installed. There's no training being done.
2: Well, we have no choice, right? I don't want to trip the entire place.
1: You will not be able to plug in.
2: Yeah.
1: Yeah.
2: Sorry, you guys have to make another trip down. Okay. Remember, if that's the case, 我们直接就放在隔壁我的邻居那边行吗?
3: Okay.
2: Yeah. Wait.
0: Way before you move into a new shop, you have to really build a good relationship with the neighbors. You don't know when you need them, and this is the case. But like, you know, I ask for help, and they say yes. You know, willingly, no hesitation. Thank you so much. Thank you. Wait, I want to take a photo so that the boss know what I put over here. Thank you. It is quite a day. I guess, you know, the biggest difference between home baking and, you know, into the business, it's all about details. Details that you probably will not come across, you know, when you home bake. Okay, see you.
1: You let Peggy know again when your painting is completed. It will come on around, then we can do the trick. Don't worry, Joyce. Don't worry.
0: And just now, probably, you know, it's also my fault that I didn't specify that plug to be a 15 ampere, not knowing the difference, like the 13 to 15, you know, has got such a big difference. Good lesson. Well, we'll see what happens. I appreciate it.
1: Business is like that.
2: Okay.
1: Yes. What can go wrong?
4: Go wrong first.
1: Okay. Yes.
2: Okay. Just all right.
1: Understand.
2: Okay. Yeah. Thank you. I say. Thank you so much.
4: Yeah, thank you.
2: Sorry.
5: Corporate order is ready already?
6: Corporate order not yet ready. 10 bowls of chicken, corn fritters, 50 sticks of satay. Wow, coordinated chaos.
7: Yes, ma'am.
8: Fuguron started in 2020. I pumped in about 25,000, almost 80% or whatever it was in the bank.
7: Kind of menu with
8: I tried to expand a business in 2021. It failed because I think we didn't do enough research on that place.
7: So you're here 2层.
8: The reason why I wanted to open another one was because I knew that it wasn't a food problem.
9: No, it has my name on it.
2: I remember the first time when I came to this place, in my mind, I was like, oh, it looks so bleh. And now, with Wayne's help, with a lot of my friends' help, you know, everything comes to life. It's I'm so just speechless, but I just want to give you a
10: emotional moment.
11: Ta-da! One of the biggest challenges that I face handling wood fire cooking is it's like a super needy baby, I would say. Even when we don't have customers, that we have to keep on burning wood.
12: So then we'll need to adjust a bit more of the temperature, because in terms of cost, if we burn too much wood also, if it's not busy, then you know, I'm just burning money. Yeah.

0: 这个叫做显磁片，它只对磁场会产生感应。
1: Depending on your smartphone model, you can have 2 to 5 magnets per speaker. 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
0: 能轻松吸起三罐可乐的珠宝小磁扣，你见过吗？
1: This is Yoki Shi. She's an insider of the Chinese rare earths industry and has worked closely with partners along the entire supply chain from mine to magnet. She has offered the rare chance of seeing exactly how magnets end up in my pocket. In my iPhone, of course.Dawa Magnet specializes in producing tiny magnets suitable for speakers, microphones, and other small components that fit into portable electronics, such as mobile phones or earbuds.
0: 那这个车间呢，就是磁铁的第一道生产工序，这里面全部是原材料。这个呢，就叫做纯铁，它大概占到60%-70%的一个比例。那这个材料呢，是铝铁硼的第二种元素，那它叫做硼铁。就是这一种，它在里面大概占到1%的比例。虽然硼铁和纯铁在里面的重量占比很高，但是它在里面的价值比是不高的，只占到30%-40%。在整个原材料里面最贵的还是这个元素，那就是叫做普铝，稀土的普铝 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
2: Right, so just in case you missed it.Earlier on, these were just little bits of metal, but after putting it in this machine, now it's all magnetized.
1: Just like that, this factory can churn out over 1,000 tons of rare earth magnets a year in a huge variety of bespoke shapes, which are then transported downstream to manufacturers. Because of the ready supply of such components, many electronic makers, be it for foreign or domestic brands,have located their manufacturing plants in Guangdong province. So what actually leaves China is probably a mobile phone or a pair of earbuds you pick up at your store that's made in China.
3: This is Singapore Tonight.
4: Good evening, I'm Angela Lim, and tonight's top stories. The government will retain more greenery at Maju Forest and Gilman Barracks than initially planned, following public feedback. Final plans can be expected from next month. Brief periods of haze expected for Singapore this year. Authorities monitoring the region are not expecting haze conditions to last.The U.S. has flagged Singapore among countries at risk of being used by China to avoid tariffs. The White House says Chinese exports may have been rerouted through intermediary markets. And a responsibility, not a privilege. Two young Singaporeans received this year's President Scholarship as President Thaman calls on them to work tirelessly to improve the lives of all Singaporeans.Plus, a high-stakes semi-final matchup between Singapore and Thailand tomorrow in the ASEAN Hyundai Cup. The Lions needing to stay focused against the 7-time champions.

0: The government will retain more greenery at Maju Forest in Clementi and Gilman Barracks at Alexandra than currently planned. Minister of State for National Development Elvin Tan says that further adjustments will be made following public feedback, which closed last week. He added that plans will be finalised, I quote, over the next month or so. Mr. Tan gave the update to the media during a visit to Clementi.
1: Now, with the changes, we will have even more greenery on both areas than originally planned. We will work out exactly how much more. But we will have to accept that this means we can build fewer homes on both sides for fellow Singaporeans. We welcome and are still receiving feedback and aim to finalise the plan over the coming month or so.
0: Engagement sessions were previously held with residents at both sites who raised concerns over the loss of green spaces in their neighbourhoods. At least 10 hectares of forest at Gilman Barracks will be cleared to make way for housing, while at Maju Forest, around 15 hectares or two-thirds of the area is slated for redevelopment. These plans were unveiled last month by the Housing Development Board as demand for housing continues to grow. The Nature Society Singapore says they hope authorities will look at ways to ensure habitats are kept intact.
2: Our highest aspiration is not to touch a forest, lah. But if you have to develop, then could we work harder in terms of planning to see how we can ensure that the forest is sizable enough as a habitat, not just as a linear corridor, but a forest habitat.
0: Residents living near Maju Forest in Clementi have welcomed the latest update to retain more greenery at the forest and Gilman Barracks. They say the move is a step in the right direction and hope for continued engagement with authorities. Ivy Chok with this report.
3: Under current plans, about two-thirds of the 23-hectare Maju Forest is proposed for public housing. But with the latest update, residents are happy more of the area will be left intact.
4: For the resident, we prefer to be 100%. I mean, this is a desire, but we have to balance with the development. So it's a good start. This is a very happy news that both parties have the government listening. And that is very important, the government is listening.
3: Suggestions by nature groups had included having a larger area for animal foraging. Still, some residents say they want a clearer picture on how much area will be retained and how the figures are being worked out.
5: We also should ask questions about a meaningful public consultation process, and conducting more comprehensive studies before development begins. Only then we can properly engage in a kind of compromise position between, you know, development and deforestation.
3: Authorities say they remain open to feedback and hope to finalise the plans in the coming months.
0: Singapore authorities are expecting brief periods of haze this year rather than a prolonged situation. Agencies are monitoring the regional situation daily as they step up preparations. Natalie Ong with more.
6: The risk of haze is rising as the region moves deeper into the dry season. That could mean haze reaching our shores, peaking from now to September. The National Environment Agency expects it to be more brief and less severe than in 2015.
7: At this point, we are expecting the current season to be more comparable to the recent El Nino event in 2023 as compared to maybe the past severe events in 2015. And this is for two reasons. Firstly, the El Nino event this year has an onset around July, whereas the severe case of 2015 had an onset around April. For 2023, the El Nino had an onset period in July. In terms of the hotspots, the number of hotspots to date is quite comparable to what we saw in 2023 and quite significantly lower than we saw in past years, such as in 2015.
6: Forecasters began monitoring the situation across ASEAN weekly at the start of the dry season. That includes the number of hotspots and whether the wind will blow the smoke to Singapore. This has been stepped up to daily updates. Singapore and Indonesia also signed a deal in June to cooperate on environmental issues, including transboundary pollution.
8: The Prabowo administration is taking the haze risk quite seriously. Before the haze season, he has already convened interagency meetings and also strengthened enforcement measures against any illegal burning on plantations.
6: The Health Ministry says it regularly reviews Singapore's mask stockpile requirements to ensure the country's readiness. It adds that there's sufficient stock. The Interagency Haze Task Force also says it is engaging retailers to ensure masks can be replenished if demand spikes. It will also advise employers to minimize outdoor work if necessary.
8: There are different action plans that are already in place, and they also give the discretion. They require the companies to actually evaluate the risk of their particular workers and to implement company-specific measures appropriately.
6: The Haze Task Force also ensures that schools, preschools, and care facilities are equipped with air purifiers.
0: As parts of Indonesia continue to battle fires, experts are closely watching whether the smoke could eventually drift towards Singapore. Caitlin Ng explains what forecasters are monitoring and what conditions would need to align for haze to reach our shores.
9: There are hundreds of fires burning across Indonesia, with some of the most significant hotspots here in Kalimantan. But here in Singapore, the sky has remained largely clear. So why is that? And it's a question worth asking. Now, the Singapore Institute for International Affairs has rated this year's risk for a severe transboundary haze event as red. Only the second time it's issued its highest warning since the outlook began in 2019. And that's due to a combination of factors, including the potential for hotter and drier conditions associated with El Niño. And with August and September expected to be the peak danger period, let's take a closer look. Now, to help break it all down, I've asked an expert in climate change and air pollution to join me. So, Prof, first of all, the fires. You know, we see some of the hotspots scattered across Indonesia here. Is there any particular thing that makes one hotspot more concerning than the other?
10: So, if you look at the map, that two particular areas are very crucial. One is the West Kalimantan, and the other one is the South Sumatra. Because they are in the upwind direction, prevailing direction in the season right now. So, if they have a lot of the hotspots or fire activities over there, that would be have a high chance that the prevailing wind can bring the pollutants to affect Singapore.
9: So one of the factors we do see agencies like NEA tracking is the wind direction. Mm-hmm. And from what I understand, this wind direction is blowing from a south to southeast direction. Mm-hmm. And it looks like it's carrying the smoke from the hotspots away from Singapore. Mm-hmm. What wind direction changes would concern you?
10: Because the wind direction is not necessarily same in the lower level, near ground level and upper level. They could be different wind direction. Usually this kind of transboundary pollution happen in the upper level instead of in the near to the ground level. Because in the ground level, we have a lot of buildings or other obstacles that can block the pollutant transport effectively. If the wind now is in, especially in the upper level, is from easterly and also southeasterly, that will be very effective to transport to the country here.
9: Weather is the other key piece of the puzzle. Hotter and drier conditions allow fires to spread and persist. For now, NEA expects dry weather to continue across much of the southern ASEAN region, meaning hotspot and smoke conditions could remain elevated in areas experiencing prolonged dryness.
10: Air quality now in Singapore, in the past week at least, is deteriorating now. But would not be only by the transboundary haze only, but also the combined effect with the local situation. Together with the measurement and the forecast model, hopefully that we can have a more comprehensive early warning of this kind of haze events in the country here.
9: So Singapore's haze risk isn't determined by the number of hotspots alone. Instead, it's a combination of things. How active the fires are, whether weather conditions allow them to keep burning, and where the winds carry the smoke. With the region now entering what the SIIA has identified as the peak danger period, these are the maps forecasters will be watching closely.
0: In other news, Law Minister Edwin Tong has called on the Law Society to release relevant reports into its workplace culture and governance issues to members, with appropriate redactions to protect those interviewed. This comes amid mounting scrutiny over how the society has been run. Mr. Tong says greater disclosure is needed for members to properly understand the issues and form their own views, and for the issues to be addressed with transparency and accountability. His comments come a day after more than 200 lawyers attended a closed-door dialogue with the Law Society Council. The meeting discussed an audit report which raised significant issues involving workplace culture, as well as the administration and functioning of the Law Society between 2022 and 2025. The session saw heated debate and followed a petition by more than 100 members calling for the full report to be released. The petition described the allegations as, I quote, by far the most serious the society has faced in its entire history. The wider profession is also grappling with attrition among young lawyers, with a recent study finding some suffering severe burnout and leaving practice within just 1 to 2 years. Mr. Tong welcomed the council's engagement with members, but said a frank and constructive exchange must be supported by the disclosure of sufficient information. Mr. Tong says the Law Society plays an important role in Singapore's legal system. Hence, necessary steps should be taken to strengthen its governance and functioning and help maintain confidence in the Law Society as an institution. MinLaw will meanwhile continue to follow developments closely and looks forward to further updates from the Law Society Council. And still to come, a White House report accuses Singapore of helping China evade tariffs. And which industry topped CASE's complaints list so far this year? Find out after the break.
11: No coding skills? She built her own app anyway.
12: What I thought programmers could do, I could do it now.
11: How this couple saves up to 90% of what they earn while living on the road. Their restaurant was failing. Could social media save it? On Money Mind, Wednesday on CNA.
13: How do you feed billions of people as climate change accelerates?
14: Paddy rice cultivation is a major source of global methane emissions.
15: When production is disrupted, the impact is felt across the community.
16: Farmers say olives are a rare bright spot in stressed farmlands such as this one.
13: CNA correspondent explores the solutions that are taking root across the region. Feeding Asia's future. Wednesday on CNA.
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26: Meet me there. Love your sayang. 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
24: Meet Kan Lekan, Singapore's first deaf natural science illustrator and conservation photographer, whose extraordinary journey proves that passion and determination know no boundaries. This August on CNA.
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0: Welcome back. In your business news, Incheon Airport has taken the crown as the world's busiest for international passengers. That's with the Middle East conflict interrupting regular travel patterns in the region, resulting in declining numbers through Dubai. The South Korean hub notched up 38.4 million international passengers in the first 6 months of this year, enabling it to overtake London's Heathrow and Singapore's Changi Airport as well. Incheon benefited from the shift to flying between Europe and Asia rather than transiting through the Gulf. The number of people using the South Korean airport as a connecting point rose by two-thirds during the first half compared to the same period last year. The K-boom has also helped with a rise in tourism visits to the country. The numbers are still preliminary, according to the Airports Council International. The final figures will be published next month. And Japan's tourism numbers dipping in the first half of this year compared to the same period last year. That's with a sharp decline in Chinese visitors since Beijing advised citizens against travel to Japan over remarks made by the Japanese Prime Minister over Taiwan. Slightly more than 21 million foreigners visited Japan in the January to June period this year. That's down 2% from 2025, when it was a record. Spending, however, still went up to reach a high of $30.4 billion, up 1.3% on year. Now, the weak yen has helped grow visitors from South Korea, Taiwan, Southeast Asia, Europe and the US, which helped to offset the decline from China. Outbound travel, however, has been falling and remains well below pre-pandemic levels. For the first half of this year, only 6.9 million traveled overseas. And for the whole of last year, it was 14.7 million. The weak yen and rising domestic prices weighing on consumers and higher fuel costs have also resulted in surcharges on air tickets. The US has flagged Singapore as one of the countries at risk of being used to help Chinese goods evade tariffs. A White House report says Chinese exports may be shipped through intermediary countries. Now, these goods may then enter the US, declared as products of those countries. The report says Singapore's preferential access to the US could make it attractive for transshipment. About 40 countries were flagged in the report, which include Vietnam, India, Japan, and South Korea. An industry observer says increased scrutiny could slow cargo movements between Singapore and the US.
1: In the past, there is a green lane between Singapore and the US, and therefore the cargo that goes through here actually goes through a digital customs declaration, is pre-declared, and therefore it goes faster. So now there'll be more scrutiny, and therefore it will slow down the process.
0: In August last year, the US imposed an additional 40% tariff on goods found to have been illegally transshipped to evade duties. The White House adds that it plans to use AI to spot such cargo. A business association says SMEs should prepare for further uncertainty by diversifying their supply chains.
2: For businesses and SMEs particularly, it's quite important that we have a diversified supply chain. We also need to prepare for Plan B and Plan C and always be on our toes and never be complacent about whatever situation we may find ourselves currently in or may be comfortable where we are. Things can change quite rapidly.
0: Consumers lost more than $1.9 million in beauty-related prepayments in the first half of this year. That's nearly 18 times the losses recorded in the same period last year. Complaints to the consumer watchdog also more than doubled to over 1,100, largely following the abrupt closure of several beauty and wellness businesses.
3: Behind the reported losses are consumers who paid in advance for services they may never receive. This underscores the risk of making large upfront payments for beauty packages, especially when businesses close suddenly. Consumers should avoid making large advance payments where possible and consider paying per use or in smaller installments.
0: Overall, CASE received close to 6,700 complaints in the first half of this year. Electrical and electronics, motor cars, travel and renovation contractors rounded up the top five sectors with the most complaints. Complaints against the travel sector also rose year on year amid recent air travel disruptions linked to geopolitical tensions and changes to flight schedules.
3: Consumer protection must continue to evolve alongside changes in the marketplace, from prepaid packages to online transactions and the growing use of artificial intelligence in e-commerce. CASE is closely monitoring how AI may shape the way products are marketed, priced, and recommended to consumers, so that consumers can continue to make informed choices in a fair and transparent marketplace.
0: Singapore's MRT network performance has improved for a fourth consecutive month. The measure tracks how far trains travel before a delay of more than 5 minutes occurs. The 12-month moving average reached 2.37 million train kilometres in July. There have also been no delays exceeding 30 minutes since November last year, excluding the Thompson East Coast Line. That marks the longest such stretch since the figures were first tracked in 2011. The Land Transport Authority said the results reflect the sustained efforts and dedication of Singapore's transport workers and rail operators to improve reliability and response to faults and incidents. It also reflects the impact of recommendations made by the Rail Reliability Task Force in February 2026, which operators are working to implement. President Tharman Shanmugaratnam says Singapore's public service plays a critical role in ensuring there is trust in the country's social compact, even as global challenges become increasingly complex. Mr. Tharman was speaking at the President Scholarship Award ceremony held at the Istana. He reminded the recipients that the awards are a responsibility, not a privilege.
4: Being awarded the scholarship reflects your exceptional potential as a young Singaporean. But it does not set you up for life at the pinnacle. It instead reflects the trust that you will be a role model of both humility and excellence and will work tirelessly with others to improve the lives of every Singaporean.
0: Two young Singaporeans received this year's President Scholarship. Nadine Yam speaks to them to find out more about their journeys and their growth beyond the classroom and exams.
5: What I hope is that I'm able to help contribute to a force that is very has a lot of high community trust.
6: It's about dedicating my life to something bigger, and I think the defense of Singapore is something that I want to contribute to.
7: Charlene Tan and Samuel Poh are the two latest recipients of the President's Scholarship. The first female Singapore Police Force scholar to receive the scholarship, Charlene's urge to give back to society came when she volunteered with Club Rainbow Singapore, a charity for children with chronic illnesses or disabilities.
5: This is a group of children that you might not interact with mainly in your daily life, sometimes because it's not easy for them to go out of the house or interact with the wider public. We were able to organise a museum visit with the beneficiaries and their families. It was the first time where I saw the children so happy, whether it be through their own mouths or whether their caregivers or their siblings are the ones telling us that. It was very heartwarming.
7: Charlene is pursuing a forensic science degree at Pennsylvania State University. She hopes to gain a deeper understanding of investigations and the multidisciplinary work of law enforcement. She believes such knowledge will equip her with new perspectives on how to better serve all communities in Singapore. For Samuel, his passion kept him through balancing academics, community service, and his favourite sport, football. He will be studying at the London School of Economics and Political Science. A former captain for the under-17 team at Hougang United, he was inspired to lead because of his former coach, Mr. Firdaus Kasim.
6: I was still relatively new to the football scene, and I think when playing for that club, it really made me realise the really diverse backgrounds that people come from. The way that he led, the way that he cared for us more than just as players, and how to keep us on the right path, motivate us beyond just footballers but as people as well, was something that really motivated me.
7: Samuel hopes to learn more about military diplomacy while also understanding more about life outside of Singapore. For these two President Scholarship recipients, they're grateful for the opportunity to build stronger connections and to give back meaningfully to society.
0: And still to come, Indonesia's president lays out the country's priorities in the year ahead in his second Independence Day speech. Plus, floods Japan claim lives and leave travellers stranded in Narita Airport. More after the break.

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1: From the corridors of power to the region's most remote corners, we'll break down the news driving some of the world's largest economies and explain why it matters.
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10: Aspirations and attitudes of Singaporeans are changing the nation that raised them.
11: Passionate Singaporeans living out their very ambitious dreams.
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13: I guess a part of me wanted to connect even deeper with the people.

0: There's no point playing it safe. Safe will always be forgotten.
1: If we as Singaporeans are able to have a satellite that we can truly say was conceived, designed, engineered, and built in Singapore.
2: Wow, how wonderful would it be?
3: This is Singapore. We don't give up.

0: Welcome back. Indonesian President Prabowo Subianto has touted the strongest growth for a first half in more than a decade. He sees GDP expansion hitting 6% this year, despite global uncertainty. But Mr. Prabowo stressed gains must translate into more jobs and higher living standards. CNA's senior correspondent Chandni Vatvani reports.
1: A myriad of issues were discussed and highlighted as President Prabowo Subianto delivered his annual State of the Nation address here at Parliament in Jakarta, taking stock of his administration's achievements and the country's state of affairs.
2: In his nearly two-hour-long speech, the president said his administration had implemented 121 strategic policies over 21 months. He said that was equivalent to roughly one new policy every 5 days since taking office in October 2024. The president outlined what had worked and what still needed improvement, saying flagship programs were beginning to benefit the public, including free nutritious meals, digital social assistance, village cooperatives, and free healthcare.
3: Janji makanan bergizi, bantuan sosial, dan hilirisasi tidak lagi menjadi rencana di atas kertas. 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
2: Touting gains in self-sufficiency, President Prabowo said Indonesia was now self-sufficient in several food commodities, including rice, corn, chicken, and chilies. He said the government aims to achieve the same for beef within the next 5 to 6 years. The president also highlighted plans to end diesel imports and implement B50 biofuel, while saying his administration was fully prepared to deal with El Nino conditions this year. On the economy, Mr. Prabowo expressed confidence that growth could reach 6% this year. He also wants to use more dividends from state-owned enterprises to fund downstream industries and acquisitions of foreign companies. Meanwhile, the new state export firm will take on an expanded role in monitoring key commodity shipments, but will not take control of exports. He emphasized the importance of improving people's welfare.
3: Bagi saya, pertumbuhan dan investasi bukan tujuan akhir. Tujuan kita adalah kesejahteraan rakyat kita. Pertumbuhan tinggi tidak bisa dinikmati oleh rakyat kita. Kebanyakan tidak bermanfaat bagi kita.
2: In his second speech of the day, President Prabowo proposed to a budget of more than $200 billion for 2027, with a fiscal deficit at 2.4% of GDP, well below the 3% cap, along with plans to maximize benefits from resource earnings to boost growth. He said the 2027 budget will be focused on 8 priority programs, including achieving food and energy self-sufficiency, downstreaming and industrialization, healthcare and education. Chandni Vatvani, CNA, Jakarta.
0: Now, CNA also spoke to an expert on how President Prabowo's message could spur the Indonesian economy.
4: Yes, I think there's quite a lot of continuity in the growth strategy from his speech. The policy priorities outlined in his speech are also familiar. The government continues to rely on programs linked to food and energy self-sufficiency, value-added industrialization and village cooperatives. The Nantara will also continue to play a major role. I expect public spending and state-backed institutions to remain important drivers of growth. The government is likely to play a significant role in supporting economic growth next year. But again, whether this public spending will eventually translate into stronger activity in manufacturing and agriculture, which are pivotal sectors for job creation remains to be seen, and whether that public spending will eventually reassure investors to invest more into the country, that remains to be seen.
0: At least 8 people are dead after record-breaking rainfall triggered widespread flooding in Japan's Chiba Prefecture. 4 others are said to be injured. More than 360 millimetres of rain fell in the region east of Tokyo in just 24 hours. The weather agency has since downgraded its unprecedented highest rain warning for parts of Chiba Prefecture. Mud and floodwater covered roads, homes, cars and parts of railway tracks. Homes were flooded, while nearly 230,000 residents were advised to seek shelter. Around 24,000 households remain without power. The flooding brought transport across the region to a standstill. Around 7,000 people were stranded overnight at Narita Airport after trains serving the key international hub were suspended. Some services resumed this morning, but with delays. Flights are operating normally.
5: 着陸時は窓から見ると雨は降っていたんですけど、そんなに豪雨っていう状況ではなかったですね。で、到着して皆さんも別にそんなにスタックしてるとは思ってなかったと思います。
6: Well, I didn't see this floor, to be honest, but the higher one was full of people sleeping everywhere. On every corner of the floor.
0: The intensity of the rain forced the closure of

0: could persist till late September. Sarawak remains the hardest hit state, with 8 districts recording unhealthy air quality as of this evening. The state government is planning another round of cloud seeding. More than 100 schools in Sarawak remained closed. Unhealthy air quality also recorded in Kuala Lumpur and Selangor. Schools in Penang have been told to suspend outdoor activities if readings reach unhealthy levels. Authorities say that while the situation remains under control, significant improvement will depend on a reduction of hotspots in Indonesia's Kalimantan region. Malaysia's Pakatan Harapan Coalition is heading into a crucial weekend. Component parties PKR and the DAP are holding their annual meetings after back-to-back state election losses. Both are expected to assess the results and set the tone for upcoming polls. DAP delegates will also vote on whether its leaders should give up their government posts. CNA senior correspondent Afifa Arifin tells us more.
1: After 2 difficult outings at the ballot box, Malaysia's Pakatan Harapan Coalition is facing growing pressure to turn around its political fortunes. The first setback came in Johor, where PH won just 8 of the state's 56 seats as Barisan Nasional swept the remaining 48. 3 weeks later, the setback deepened. PH lost the Negeri Sembilan government it had led since 2018, with former Chief Minister Aminuddin Harun and DAP's Secretary General Anthony Lok among those defeated. While the results do not change Prime Minister Anwar Ibrahim's majority in Parliament, analysts say they have shifted the political dynamics within the Federal Unity Government.
2: You have a resurgent BN, more confident. The momentum is on their side with regards to PH, although the Prime Minister is from PH. But PH has suffered these setbacks in Johor, Negeri Sembilan, and one can see also even before that in Sabah. So it is morally weakened at the federal level.
1: That puts the spotlight on 2 PH component parties holding their respective meetings this weekend. PKR, the party of Prime Minister Anwar, gathers in Malacca for its annual Congress. For its leadership, the challenge is not only to account for the recent losses, but to convince members it has a credible plan to prevent a repeat in upcoming elections. Analysts say that means strengthening its machinery on the ground, broadening support among Malay voters, and re-engaging parts of PH's traditional base that have grown less enthusiastic.
3: They have to admit where they have gone wrong. But beyond that, they also have to spell out, I think, a roadmap towards recovery. And I think what's different now compared to the past when they were in opposition is that now they are still in government. So in theory, they still have some leverage, you know, over resources, over ability to cast a counter-narrative back to the public.
1: For DAP, the question this weekend is more immediate. At its annual conference on Sunday, delegates will vote to decide whether party leaders should resign from their government posts or remain till the end of the parliamentary term.
2: Another important thing that they need to mull over is whether sitting, if they choose to sit out of cabinet, will that cause a weakening of the federal coalition? So there needs to be careful assessment by wider DAP rank and file during their conference on their way forward, because it will just not affect immediate DAP's immediate political future, but it could determine the direction of DAP for a whole generation.
1: Beyond the internal debates, the bigger picture is that Malaysia's political landscape is already abuzz with talk of shifting alliances and power dynamics, particularly with more state elections expected in the coming months. And so all eyes will be closely watching what happens this weekend, whether these defeats prompt a genuine reset within Pakatan Harapan and how its parties will choose to position themselves as Malaysia moves closer to the next general election. Afifa Arifin, CNA, Kuala Lumpur.
0: And still to come, a glimpse into preparations before the Lions take on the War Elephants on home soil tomorrow. And a rower's quest to the World Championships comes true thanks to the community. We'll have the details after the break.

0: billions trying to prop up the yen, but it's still weakening. On your next Asia First, we examine whether Japan's economy is strong enough to keep interest rates rising and lend the currency some support.
1: In an all-new season of Meet Me There.
2: Bing!
0: Where are you?
3: Oh my God, where are you, girl?
0: Whoop, whoop, whoop! Bernard, Harrison!
1: A killer cast.
4: Got my sister.
3: No, what?
1: Higher stakes.
3: We're running out of time, bro.
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15: Australia wants teens off social media and he's fighting back by taking the government to court.
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19: The future of global shipping depends on cleaner fuels, and the race is on to develop them. But what if a fuel claiming to be green isn't?
20: They look the same, they smell the same.
19: In Singapore, scientists are searching for fuel fingerprints hidden at the atomic level.
20: The most important clue that we are looking for lies in the carbon.
19: Watch Breakthroughs on demand at cna.asia.
1: No coding skills? She built her own app anyway.
21: What I thought programmers could do, I could do it now.
1: How this couple saves up to 90% of what they earn while living on the road. Their restaurant was failing. Could social media save it? On Money Mind, Wednesday on CNA.
0: Welcome back. Various members of the local sporting community have raised more than $50,000 in a last-ditch bid to send Singapore's Olympic rower Joanne Poh and her teammates to the World Championships. The World Rowing Championships will be held in Amsterdam later this month. Donors include athletes from the National Chukball Women's Team, who donated their entire $4,000 prize money from the Singapore Sports Awards to the cause.
22: Majulah!
0: Local food chain Mr. Bean forked out $20,000, which includes cash support and meal vouchers for Poh and her team.
23: Thank you.
0: The funds will go towards living expenses and hiring a coach in preparation for the World Championships. There were also contributions from other individual donors.
24: We met Joanne by chance. We were moved by her story about her determination and her resilience. And we believe that every athlete deserves support long before the medals and the applause. So this time we hope that she can carry this blessing with her and bring glory to Singapore.
25: It means so much that the support from Mr. Bean is extended beyond myself, and this really isn't just about Joanne Poh or my rowing. It's about how, you know, when people believe in a sport, believe in a cause, come together, can make such a change. And it shouldn't just be about the race I'm going to be doing, but the momentum that we are trying to build, the traction we're trying to like get, and for people to look at rowing, to look at Singapore, look at sports beyond the World Championship and towards the 2029 Southeast Asian Games.
0: Money and time are the two major hurdles that local athletes say they face in the pursuit of international glory, especially those from smaller national sports associations. There are calls for more corporate support to ease financial burden and for employers to be more flexible with work arrangements.
25: For a sport like ours, where we need to spend a lot of time training to build the endurance and the base, a cooler climate, you know, would be required, which Singapore unfortunately is unable to provide. So we have to spend like a large amount of time training overseas, and that comes with a lot of expenses.
2: Like every time we go for competitions, we have to raise our own fund, which is like a quite a big problem for all of us, because like some of my teammates are still like studying, so like they don't work to earn their own money to travel like for these competitions. And like, because without fundings, there's like a lot of things that we are limited to, which is like resources, places to for us to train.
0: Currently, local athletes can receive support from Sport Singapore in scholarships for studies and in funds for competitions. But repeat applications are considered on a case-by-case basis and to varying success. The situation can create some uncertainty for an athlete's long-term plans. Sports analysts we spoke to say NSAs must work hand-in-hand with their athletes to garner and manage corporate sponsorships instead of just waiting for government support.
4: You also can't just go to a corporate and say, well, I, you know, I'm trying my best, please give me money. Athletes and federations do actually need to figure out how to create value for companies, for sponsors. So be that in exposure, in terms of social media, which is easy to do. All of us have social media accounts. But it's also about tailoring content that would be beneficial and put the sponsors in A, a good light, and B, give them enough sort of exposure to warrant a level of support that would be useful to the athletes as well.
0: And with many national athletes also holding a full-time job, getting time off from work for training and overseas competitions can be tricky. An analyst says flexible work schemes and leave arrangements will be helpful. What's important too is making sure that athletes' career progression is not hampered by representing the country. He adds that businesses must recognize that supporting local athletes has its benefits.
8: And that's another area where corporates could hopefully do more. Can you sponsor a national sports association? Can you sponsor an individual athlete? And it doesn't have to be an athlete who's winning medals. Honestly, sometimes the athletes who have the best brand stories is the ones who've been injured. It's the ones who weren't expected to qualify. It's the ones who are the first Singaporean to represent the nation in a sport. Because that is a journey, that is an inspirational story that could really galvanize the youth of the nations.
0: Singapore national football coach Gavin Lee says keeping his team calm, relaxed and focused is his priority ahead of the ASEAN Hyundai Cup semi-final first leg match against regional powerhouse Thailand at Jalan Besar Stadium. The Lions have earned the respect of seven-time champions Thailand, with the visitors wary of the goal threat that Singapore striker Ilhan Fandi brings. Nadine Yam with this report.
13: Singapore is unbeaten in its ASEAN Hyundai Cup campaign thus far. With two wins and two draws, the Lions have achieved a second straight qualification into the knockout stages. But the team has yet to face a tougher opponent than the one taking the pitch at Jalan Besar Stadium on Saturday. Regional powerhouse Thailand, kings of ASEAN football seven times, ranked 54 places higher than Singapore in the world rankings.
14: They're very young, talented front line in midfield as well, but backed by experienced players at the back. And you have seen in the last four group games, they have kept clean sheet. We respect them as our opposition, but we respect ourselves even more for the growth that we have. So again, we put our attention on us, we focus on our plan, and we go out there and do our jobs.
13: Lee has almost a full squad to choose from, with Song Yeong the only absentee through suspension. Striker Ilhan Fandi says the Korean-born midfielder will be a big miss.
23: It's not only going to be me missing him on the pitch, I think it's the fans and the team as well, because we know how big of an impact he can be to our team, and yeah, everything he does for the team is amazing.
13: The other side of the pitch will see the War Elephants aiming to continue their dominance of regional football. Four straight wins and no goals conceded so far. On paper, it could be an easy win against Singapore, but the Ties are not taking anything for granted.
3: We come here fully aware of their threats, how they play, and we know they're a team that we have to be at our very best.
13: The Lions will have their work cut out for them as they face seven-time champions Thailand in the first leg of the semi-finals on Saturday. With both teams coming into the game on a high from their final group stage matches, fans will be watching closely to see if Singapore can capitalise on their home ground advantage or if Thailand can continue their flawless defensive record of 5 clean sheets. Kickoff will start at 9 p.m. Singapore time.
0: Singapore and Thailand renew their rivalry in the ASEAN Hyundai Cup semi-finals with plenty at stake for both teams. CNA's Nicole Carter breaks down the key stats ahead of the clash.
5: Let's start with the numbers Singapore will want to change. 10. That's the number of consecutive wins Thailand has against the Lions. Singapore's last victory, December 2012, when the Lions beat the War Elephants 3-1 in the first leg to win the ASEAN title. Thailand has yet to concede a goal this tournament and holds the best defensive record. Singapore has not been quite as watertight, but Jacob Mahler has impressed in defence. Even Vietnam, the region's highest scoring side, couldn't find a way through. And with Singapore playing at home, keeping the gate shut could be crucial. But where the game could be decided is the midfield. Singapore has Kyogo Nakamura back after suspension. The Lions missed his composure on the ball. But he goes up against Sarat Yuyen. The experienced Thai star has 92 caps to his name and 4 ASEAN Championship winners' medals in his cabinet. Thailand's threat up front has spread across the team. 10 goals among 6 players. Singapore has scored just half of that. 3 of those goals have come from one man, Ilhan Fandi. Could the informed Singaporean striker continue his hot streak, or could Thailand take an advantage back home to Bangkok for the second leg? History favours Thailand, but recent form gives Singapore reasons to believe.
0: Inmates and their families have come together to create art symbolising encouragement, reconciliation and hope. It is the first time the Yellow Ribbon Community Arts Festival is showcasing such works.
6: The collaborative sessions were very moving because making art together breaks down emotional walls. It gives families a shared goal that requires teamwork, listening and patience.
0: The works show the importance of families, community and society in supporting rehabilitation, symbolising the theme, we are each other's second chances. 38 inmates and ex-offenders have their work displayed. The exhibition will be held at 1 Holland Village until next Thursday. And that's all the time we have for Singapore Tonight. We'll leave you with more pictures from the collaborative art exhibition. Thanks for watching and have a good night.

0: Cruise through the heart of Budapest on the Danube and uncover a city that captivates day and night. Visit us at Natas booth 4H32 to book.
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9: Meet me there. Love your Siam. Is she trying to spice up our marriage?
7: Meet Me There returns to places that have shaped lives and relationships. 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
10: Oh my God! Oh, she's really there!
7: Meet Kan Laken, Singapore's first deaf natural science illustrator and conservation photographer, whose extraordinary journey proves that passion and determination know no boundaries. This August on CNA.
11: In a remote village, 2,000 metres above sea level, Sri Simigan Primary School in Nepal has a rather unconventional curriculum. Besides subjects like English, math and science, students are also taught the basics of mountain climbing. Students here are ethnically Sherpas. With many growing up to work as mountain guides, the school believes that starting young will give the children a head start in their career. With no government funding, lessons are conducted by volunteers. They teach for 1 week a month before returning to their day jobs as mountain guides. When one leaves, another takes their place. The students start their training scaling a nearby rock face, working their way up to a much higher climb by the end of the school year. This initiation in mountaineering has shaped the children's aspirations, with many now dreaming of climbing Mount Everest.
12: It is Singapore's most ambitious maritime plan yet. A new kind of global ocean network. Green shipping corridors. Mega vessels operating on new, cleaner fuels.
8: The periodic table is our toolbox for unlocking energy for the future.
12: Now, Singapore's scientists and engineers are racing to deliver the breakthroughs the world needs.
13: We found that there is a large space we have ignored in the past. But now is the time. We open the door.
14: We are running against time. We don't have much time.

0: Rotterdam, the Netherlands' second largest city. On the edge of the North Sea, it's home to the largest port in Europe. Every year, roughly 27,000 vessels pass through its waters, including some of the biggest ships ever built.
1: It's 400 meters long, 61 meters wide. From the keel to the uppermost antenna, it's 82 meters. If the ship is fully loaded, it weighs almost 300,000 tons. My name is Christoph Ortmann, and I'm master on the Busan Express. Right now we are in Rotterdam. After we leave Rotterdam, we go to Antwerp. We pass in between Madagascar and Africa and sail to Salalah, Oman. We would enter the Malacca Strait here to go to Singapore.
0: The role of one of the world's busiest trade routes is evolving. Singapore has partnered with Rotterdam to conduct pioneering maritime decarbonization research along a new green shipping corridor. It is a proving ground for developing and testing zero-emission fuels that could transform shipping forever.
2: I'm spray coating the catalyst onto an electrode. Catalysts are substances that help to increase the reaction rate of the reaction that we want. And those catalysts are made up of different atoms, different elements. We are playing with atoms, making new materials. With electrochemistry, the periodic table is our toolbox for unlocking energy for the future.
0: For decades, heavy fuel oil has powered the ships that move the world. The 200 million tons burned each year are the primary driver of the shipping industry's 1 billion tons of carbon emissions, roughly 3% of the world's total, which could rise to 10% if left unchecked. The International Maritime Organization, the UN body that regulates global shipping, has set ambitious targets and is working to establish rules for the shipping industry to reach net zero by around 2050.
3: We're at a tipping point here when it comes to the shipping industry, where it has to embrace alternative fuels to achieve its targets. It's estimated that at least 5% of shipping needs to run on zero emission fuels by 2030 if it's to achieve these targets. And the stakes are high and the clock's ticking.
0: If green shipping corridors are to succeed, the most abundant element in the universe is going to play a pivotal role.
3: Hydrogen is often seen as the holy grail of alternative fuels because it's only emitting water once it's used. But hydrogen as a maritime fuel presents several challenges.
0: Along with being notoriously volatile, storing hydrogen in its various forms is a major stumbling block.
3: People consider hydrogen as a ghost element because it's invisible and it's really tricky to contain. It can seep through stainless steel.
0: As a gas, its low energy density makes it impractical for shipping.
3: It would fill up an entire container ship and there'd be no room for the containers, so it'd be totally pointless.
0: Meanwhile, maintaining liquid hydrogen at minus 253 degrees Celsius is currently too energy intensive. But hydrogen is set to play a crucial role in shipping's new green fuels, powering sustainable production of methanol, ammonia, and synthetic diesel. One team in Singapore is making that happen.
4: This is the hydrogen produced from our water electrolysis cell. We use this setup to monitor the bubbles, the hydrogen generated.
0: Water electrolysis is the process of splitting water into its fundamental elements, hydrogen and oxygen.

0: When the process is powered by renewable energy, the resulting hydrogen is known as green hydrogen, a crucial ingredient in producing green fuels.
1: This is like hot fuels because people are looking at the renewables and new solutions to lower the carbon emission. And then everybody pay attention to the electrochemistry. Electrochemistry is to study the relation between electricity and the chemical reactions. A long time ago, Faraday used electrolysis to establish the Faraday law.
0: In his 19th century experiments, English physicist and chemist Michael Faraday uncovered something fundamental. Chemical change follows electrical charge. Pass a known current through water, and you can predict precisely how much hydrogen and oxygen it will produce.
1: Electrochemistry is like a bridge to bridge chemical energy and electrical energy directly. We start from the sun and we get solar energy, get the solar panel to convert solar energy to electricity. And then we use this electricity to split the water to get green hydrogen. And that green hydrogen will react with nitrogen to give us ammonia, or react with carbon dioxide from biomass or captured from air to produce methanol. And then at the end, we use these chemicals as fuel.
0: But limited infrastructure and production capacity remain major barriers to the adoption of alternative fuels.
1: The problem for these alternative fuels is the cost. For example, green methanol now, the price is above $700 per ton. If we compare the traditional methanol, we call the green methanol, which comes from the fossil fuels, they're much cheaper. They're around $300 to $350 per ton.
0: Bunkering or refueling a medium-sized vessel for a single voyage with green methanol costs roughly $4 million, double what it currently would on conventional fuels. That difference is driven primarily by the cost of green hydrogen production via water electrolysis, which accounts for an estimated 60 to 80% of the total cost.
1: The things we are working on definitely solve the problem in the overall hydrogen and green fuel supply chains. By developing better electrochemical devices, we can lower the cost when we produce hydrogen or when we produce green fuels.
0: But green fuels only form one piece of the wider transition. The race to meet 2050's carbon emissions goals will require significant advances in infrastructure and technical expertise.
2: There's no point in a green ship leaving a green port, traveling the ocean, and then arriving at a dirty port where that green fuel isn't available. And that's where this idea of green shipping corridors comes in.
0: Singapore has now established 9 bilateral green and digital shipping corridors, partnering either individual ports or national governments in the Netherlands, United States, Japan, China, Australia, India, and South Korea.
3: 80% of the world's trade is moved by shipping. The vision is to have ships sailing between ports or green or net zero solutions. Singapore provides the location to help the industry to test bed, to trial many of these new fuels, leveraging on our experience as a bunkering hub and our networks with fuel suppliers and shipping companies.
4: Singapore has always been about trade. We are the nexus of many of the major global trade routes in the world. We are connected to more than 600 ports in over 120 countries. We felt, as a nation, that we had to really take an active stand on this.
0: Around 30% of global maritime trade now comes through the Strait of Malacca. In 2025, the Port of Singapore welcomed more ships than ever before. It is now not only the world's busiest bunkering center, but also the world's largest transshipment hub.
4: Last year, we handled 44.5 million TEUs. These are the 20-foot boxes that you see. 90% of the volume that we handle in Singapore is really for C2C trade.
0: This means the vast majority of the 370 million tons of cargo that arrived in 2025 was taken off a vessel, sorted, and sent on to another destination.
4: At a transshipment hub like Singapore, basically the smaller feeders are pouring the cargo and consolidating into bigger vessels. So transshipment really helps in decarbonization as well, because you reduce tremendously the number of sailings.
0: More than 10,000 kilometers away on the other side of the world is another major transshipment and bunkering hub. It is also Singapore's first green shipping corridor partner.
5: Our links to Singapore go back a long way. Actually, Singapore welcomed its first container vessel in 1972, and that container vessel came from Rotterdam. 50 years after that, we signed a Green Corridor Agreement to ensure that those trade lanes are sustainable for the time to come.
0: Backing this green corridor are industry giants Maersk, ONE, CMA CGM, MSC, and Hapag-Lloyd, whose mega vessel, the Busan Express, is ready to depart Rotterdam.
5: The Busan Express is actually one of the vessels that can sail on multiple fuels, fuel oil, but also on methane. And that methane can also be fossil-based, but there are also sustainable pathways for that methane. For example, biomethane, or in long-term future, e-methane, so based on electricity.
6: For me, it's very interesting to see that after so many years of doing the same business, burning diesel or fuel oil, to have something new. Especially now, we also start to use bio-LNG, which is even more interesting. I'm quite proud and happy to be part of this development that we implement alternative fuels. I'm quite curious what the next years will bring and what we will sail on in, let's say, 10 years.
0: With ships lasting an average of 25 to 30 years, and the largest costing upwards of $200 million to build, creating a global green fleet won't happen overnight. Today, there are around 400 dual-fuel container ships and vehicle carriers in operation, just a fraction of the roughly 60,000 vessels in the world's merchant fleet.
5: The goal is to sail on sustainable fuels. Now, if we look at Port of Rotterdam in that context, then we cannot do the transition alone. So what you need to enable is that these fuels can be brought to these vessels and that these vessels can operate on them. That means that that entire supply chain needs to work.
0: The Singapore-Rotterdam Green Corridor brings together 29 partners to drive adoption of clean fuels, from shipping lines and fuel suppliers to port authorities, financial institutions, and universities.
5: The green shipping corridors are collaborations that make this huge global challenge slightly smaller by looking at a specific trade lanes. For example, methanol, both ports did a first methanol bunkering over the course of the development of this corridor.
0: But for the green corridors to succeed, new decarbonization research must deliver.
7: We are running against time. We don't have much time.
8: How do you feed billions of people as climate change accelerates?
9: Paddy rice cultivation is a major source of global methane emissions.
10: When production is disrupted, the impact is felt across the community.
11: Farmers say olives are a rare bright spot in stressed farmlands such as this one.
8: CNA correspondent explores the solutions that are taking root across the region. Feeding Asia's Future, Wednesday on CNA. China's rise started on the coast. Today, it's building its next growth pole thousands of kilometers inland.
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8: Can Chongqing and Chengdu become China's next growth engines?
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2: Meet me there. Love your Sayang. Is she trying to spice up our marriage?
0: Meet Me There returns to places that have shaped lives and relationships. Take a heartfelt journey across Singapore and uncover cherished memories, enduring bonds, and the stories that connect us.
3: Oh my God! She's really there!
0: Meet Kan Lekan, Singapore's first deaf natural science illustrator and conservation photographer, whose extraordinary journey proves that passion and determination know no boundaries. This August on CNA.
4: We are at the crossroad of alternative fuels for maritime industry. We are the largest bunkering hub in the world. Every year we bunker up to 50 million metric tons of marine fuels. In my opinion, Singapore will play the most important role in terms of adopting low carbon alternative fuels. I feel quite urgent. Actually, I have a bit more urgency maybe than general public. MESC is running against time to provide solutions. Today we are talking about some methanol technologies used as marine fuel.
5: Why do we call it brown methanol? Methanol produced from coal has the highest carbon intensity. So it's even worse than if I just burn petroleum directly. Fossil methanol is methanol produced from fossil fuels, so produced from coal or natural gas. Coal was formed from organic matter hundreds of millions of years ago. When that organic matter was buried underground, they were subject to a lot of heat and pressure, and ultimately they formed this kind of hydrocarbon, which is very good as a fuel and as a raw material to produce methanol as well.
6: But methanol can be produced sustainably through a variety of pathways, making it one of the most promising alternative fuels currently being explored.
4: We are working on multiple aspects of the methanol.
6: Among those advancing this research is the Maritime Energy and Sustainable Development Centre of Excellence, one of the 29 partners in the Singapore-Rotterdam Green Shipping Corridor. Led by Professor Jason Xu, the team are spearheading research aimed at accelerating the adoption of green fuels.
7: We collected people in our team with the background of chemistry, physics, and materials. And of course, the engineers.
8: Those are caused by the copper and also zinc, right?
9: Yes.
6: The team's engineers bridge the gap between laboratory science and real-world applications.
8: This is not an ordinary lab. MESD, we are a research entity. We are actually a testbed for all this unproven technology before it goes to like global scale in the entire maritime industry.
6: One of the team's flagship research initiatives is a green hydrogen project, which could be crucial for powering the sustainable

0: production of alternative fuels like methanol.
1: We probably can do a calculation how much catalyst we will need.
2: When you go to the 10 by 10 and also a stack, it might be tricky to do by hand.
1: Yeah. The central target is by developing better catalyst, better electrochemical devices, we can lower the cost when we produce hydrogen or when we produce green fuels. It's a game of efficiency.
0: Catalysts are deliberately designed substances that make chemical reactions happen faster and with less energy required. They're typically made by mixing fine powders of precious metals with conductive carbon and isopropanol, a solvent that helps it blend evenly with water. Searching for the perfect catalyst often entails hundreds of rounds of testing across several years.
2: Most of the time you're using platinum and also carbon. Sometimes we use more exotic materials like ruthenium, iridium oxide. We've used nickel, we've used copper, we've used iron, we've used cobalt, manganese, anything in the periodic table that you can think of.
0: The catalyst is then coated onto an electrode, a conductive surface where the reaction will take place.
3: This is a 10 microliters right now. There is water, isopropanol, and some catalyst in it. I'm trying to get my catalyst onto this particular glassy carbon electrode. What we are trying to do is to improve the efficiency of the reaction through improving electron transfers using catalysts.
0: Electrons, tiny negatively charged particles, travel through the electrodes and interact with the catalysts, speeding up the reaction that ultimately cracks the water molecules apart into hydrogen and oxygen.
1: In this figure, the y-axis is electrical current, and the x-axis is applied potential. So when we apply the potential on the cells, we will record the response of the electrode. Let's say how much current passed through the electrode. We call that the fingerprint of the electrode. And sometimes this is a moment to help us to have a breakthrough.
0: In collaboration with a research center from the University of Cambridge, a first outside the United Kingdom, Jason's team has uncovered something fundamental.
1: In past years, we pay attention to the behavior of how electrons pass through electrodes. We found that there is a large space we have ignored in the past. But now is the time. We open the door. Our lab actually have some breakthroughs in water electrolysis. We can make this process more energy efficient. We actually found a secret. The electron spin actually play a role in this process.
0: To improve their catalysts, the team turned their attention to the quantum world, the tiniest subatomic scale of reality. Electrons have a built-in quantum signature that shapes how they move, pair, and react. This is known as spin.
4: This discovery actually, we are controlling the reaction at quantum level. So spin is something that is really quantum. So we have predicted how electrons can be assembled on this, what we call spin, and we can actually reduce or optimize the reaction.
0: When it comes to water electrolysis, hydrogen is the goal. But the process also produces oxygen.
1: This oxygen actually affects overall energy efficiency. So we actually find electron spin can promote oxygen formation in the other side. And in turn, they can promote overall process and make it more energy efficient. If translated to the industry, I'm optimistic the energy efficiency improvement, probably not just 1%, maybe the 5% or 10%, that actually will reflect a lot in cost.
0: Every percentage point of efficiency in the maritime fuel production chain has the potential to save billions of dollars. The team is now working to scale their findings to industry.
4: We are building a cell that works in a low temperature, less than 100 degrees. All competing technology are working at high heat using more than 600 to 700 degrees.
1: So this is something very interesting in science, in my mind, not just contribute to the development of a technique, but in fundamental science, this is something new to the world. Yes, I think for the science, it's really a big breakthrough.
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6: There's a lot of earthquakes in this area.
5: Witness the scars left by the Tohoku earthquake and the unwavering spirit that's bringing this land back to life. Japan Hour, Saturday on CNA.
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8: In an all-new season of Meet Me There.
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8: 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Bennett, Harrison! A killer cast.
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8: The search is on.
22: It's good.
8: Saturday to Monday on CNA.

0: Alternative fuels are just the beginning. Singapore is looking for its port operations to also achieve net zero carbon emissions by 2050.
1: We have more than 40 key cranes, 140 yard cranes, and also more than 450 automated guided vehicles running at any point of time. This is the largest automated terminal in the world.
2: It's about that spirit of innovation. TWAS is the culmination of decades of research efforts.
3: Singapore is now entering a really exciting phase. It's consolidating all of its ports into one megaport on Singapore's western shore, and that's going to be called the TWAS Megaport. This is going to be massive, nearly 1,400 hectares, which is about one quarter the size of Manhattan. But it's not just about the size. This new megaport, the vision for it is to be a cleaner, greener port of the future.
0: The first phase of this approximately $15 billion megaproject was opened in September 2022, but it will take decades to realize it in its entirety, reaching completion only in the 2040s.
2: We're making use of this move and this consolidation to also incorporate our latest thinking and developments in terms of technology, in terms of systems, in terms of intelligence. So it is going to be huge. We envisage that it's going to be 65 million TEUs in capacity. Firstly, this headline number. I think many similar ambitions expressed by other ports, but one significant difference for us is that it's going to be fully automated.
4: When Singapore first established its port, we were a manual port. We often see images of coolies carrying sacks of rice, sacks of cargo up and down the vessels. In the 1970s and 80s, we have containerization, but there was still a lot of pen and paper. In the 90s, we have computerization. We see computers starting to take over some of these clerical or lower level functions. In the 2000s, we went into automation. As we moved towards TWAS, more and more equipment are automated. We moved into what we call a system orchestration.
5: Which test case are we handling today?
6: Today, we'll be doing a mounting job onto an IGV for a 40-foot container.
4: We call this the war room. These folks that are sitting here, they are the IT team that supports our systems. We are the ones that actually test against what we have designed for, test against the actual requirements before we put this implementation in life.
2: Right now, we are facing never-precedented complexity and challenges in the scaling up of the systems. And for that, we have been testing our autonomous vehicle tech, and we think that we're ready to deploy.
7: The leap from automated to autonomous is pretty massive. When we talk about automated machines, we may think of devices that are going along predetermined tracks, fulfilling small tasks over and over and over again. Pretty simple, straightforward missions. But when we talk about autonomous, we're almost putting a brain perception sight onto robotic machines. Is there a car zooming by? Is there a person, autonomous vehicles, that can almost preempt danger or hurdles or barriers, react to scenarios that they're not being programmed for?
0: At a transshipment hub built for efficiency, time is energy. Fleets of fully electric, automated, guided vehicles already move containers around the clock, but inside carefully segregated zones. During live operations, staff are not allowed to enter these areas. But now, making its debut at TWAS is a safer, smarter, and more dynamic robot, the Intelligent Guided Vehicle, or IGV. Its mission remains the same, but its systems mark a major leap forward.
8: We always start with calibration, followed by mapping of the surrounding area. It allows the algorithm to learn our environment. The IGV uses sensor fusion, integrating different sensors, LiDAR, GNSS, cameras, and of course, odometry.
7: You can think of LiDAR almost like a radar system that instead of using sound waves, uses light waves. It sends out bursts of millions of pulses of light, and it measures the time that it takes to bounce off an object and reflect back to its sensor. It's then able to understand its environment because it builds up a 3D model of its surrounds.
0: The team is now stress testing the first batch of IGVs, fitting each with a 65-ton test load. They call this space the Living Lab.
9: The Living Lab is a physical area where we'll be trialing up all this new autonomous IGV technology. And also trying out

0: Let's keep the runs going. Let's stress test the IGVs.
1: Roger that.
2: When TUAS is completed in the 2040s, autonomous technology will be the driving force of port operations. Thousands of vehicles moving in tireless choreography, 24 hours a day, 365 days a year.
0: We have the newest of the yard crane here, the ARMG, the automated rail-mounted gantry, which is in charge of offloading the containers to the horizontal transports to the yard
3: and vice versa.
0: We will test the fusion logic and the obstacle avoidance feature that we have on the IGVs.
3: Basically, LiDARs are just sensors. What's the beauty is actually in the navigation system algorithm.
2: With the first deployment of the IGVs just months away, this is the culmination of more than a decade of research and thousands of hours of algorithm development.
4: This is the time where we see the systems and the equipment start to talk to each other, and we can actually see the effects of what we are coding.
5: We'll begin the test case 1.05 to mount a 40-foot container to the IGV.
6: Okay, we are ready.
7: I'm triggering now, please stand by.
0: We are rolling.
4: Okay, good. I see it moving in the screen right now. This is the fleet management user interface that allows us to see where the transporter is at any point of time. We don't need this layer for normal self-driving cars because the density of operations is not as high in normal public roads as in a port environment. It shows us the route that it is taking. The purple line is the one that is planned by the fleet management system. This is the path which the system expects the IGV to take. The other red line is what the vehicle on the ground, when he senses the environment, is telling the systems that I may have to do a lane change, I may have to do overtaking.
2: The IGV detects a hazard in its path and recalculates its route, avoiding the obstacle without human intervention.
6: IGV mounted.
7: Verified that the job completed on my end.
0: Continue the last stretch, unsuspend.
2: Eventually, hundreds of IGVs will be operating in close proximity, so the fleet management system calibration will be crucial.
4: One of these key capabilities of the IGV is that it is able to operate in a mixed mode environment. That means the man and the machine can coexist in the same space. But to make the IGVs perform in a very dense and confined space that the port is operating in, I think that's our challenge.
2: With tests progressing quickly, the first IGVs will be in operation by the end of 2026.
4: Oh, it's exciting. This will be a breakthrough in terms of putting autonomous vehicles in a port environment.

0: Japan and the U.S. have spent billions trying to prop up the yen, but it's still weakening. On your next Asia First, we examine whether Japan's economy is strong enough to keep interest rates rising and lend the currency some support.
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2: Your rifle is your wife, or your best friend is your buddy.
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6: Australia wants teens off social media, and he's fighting back by taking the government to court.
7: What happens if you lose?
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6: Others have found their way around it.
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3: No coding skills? She built her own app anyway.
4: What I thought programmers could do, I could do it now.
3: How this couple saves up to 90% of what they earn while living on the road. 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On Money Mind, Wednesday on CNA.
5: As new decarbonized routes set sail, building trust in a complex fuel supply chain will be crucial.
6: At any pivot point, there is an incredible opportunity for growth. But adopting alternative fuels is going to be a hugely expensive endeavor. We're talking tens of billions of dollars. So for the shipping industry, that's a huge investment. And so some would speculate that that's open to corruption. So the question is, how are we going to get around potential greenwashing or fraud when it comes to using alternative fuels that look, smell just like their original fossil fuel counterpart?
5: Dr. Yeo Kiat Ping is developing a methodology that will identify whether a fuel is truly green. It's called fuel fingerprinting. And the first target case? Methanol. Even though it's among the most promising near-term alternative fuels, only a fraction of what's produced today is truly green.
7: Here I have four bottles of methanol, and they all come from different sources. But as you can see, they look the same, they smell the same, and they even have the same chemical properties. What if someone takes methanol that was produced from fossil fuel and they try to masquerade it as sustainable methanol? Although you can track it using documents, documents can be fake. So what we are doing is to develop methodologies to identify the fuel source of methanol.
5: The most promising ways to produce sustainable methanol currently are through electrochemistry or from biomass.
7: Biomethanol is methanol produced from biomass. It can be food waste, agricultural residue, so corn cobs that's remaining after you harvest the corn.
8: Biofuels are fuels made from organic matter instead of petroleum. So these would be things like wood chips, cooking oil, animal fats, agricultural waste, and even algae. When fossil fuels are used, they're releasing carbon that has been locked away for millions of years.
5: But biofuels are different, because they return to the atmosphere only the carbon that was recently absorbed from it.
8: When plants are grown to make these biofuels, they're actually absorbing carbon dioxide from the atmosphere. So when they're burned during combustion, for example, on a ship, they release this carbon. It forms a loop that we call the carbon loop. So there's absorption and then there's emission.
7: What's happening here is that the methanol is reacting with oxygen in the air, and then it's forming carbon dioxide and water. Methanol is the simplest alcohol in the alcohol group. It has three elements. You have carbon, you have hydrogen, and you have oxygen. The most important clue that we are looking for lies in the carbon.
5: Carbon Carbon is one of the fundamental elements in the periodic table. Yet not all carbon atoms are identical. Depending on the number of neutrons, they can be slightly heavier or lighter. The different forms are called isotopes. Carbon-12 is most abundant, followed by carbon-13 and carbon-14.
7: Here we are looking at an elemental analyzer. This time what we are doing is to test for carbon-14. Carbon-14 is also sometimes known as radiocarbon, and it's the principle that they use for radiocarbon dating. You might have heard about radiocarbon dating, where they can use this technique to tell the age of something. So why does it work? That's because radiocarbon is something that decays. So when you're alive, you continuously intake radiocarbon from the atmosphere. But once your metabolic activity stops, you stop exchanging carbon with your surroundings. And the carbon-14 inside you starts to decay into nitrogen. So basically, it goes missing. And that's how they can sort of age it, because radiocarbon has a half-life of about 5,730 years.
5: After 1 year of development, Kiet Ping successfully designed a test, and it's the first of its kind. It can now tell whether a methanol sample is truly green by detecting traces of carbon-14 and other isotopes.
7: In fossil fuels, because their carbon uptake stopped hundreds of millions of years ago, they no longer contain any amount of radiocarbon that we can measure. So after about 50,000 years, you wouldn't be able to measure the radiocarbon content anymore. So for fossil fuels, it's zero. But for biofuels made from modern organic matter, they still contain radiocarbon levels that are similar to the air that we have today. So by looking for this, I can be able to tell whether this methanol was produced from fossil fuel or whether it was produced from biomass. Now that I know this is biomethanol, are all biomethanol created equal? The answer is no, they are not created equal.
5: Biofuels are often seen as a useful bridging fuel, helping the industry achieve its decarbonization goals. But some production methods raise environmental concerns.
8: When you grow crops to use as fuel, the trade-off is that you're not using these crops to feed people. And then there are sustainability concerns. If growing these crops are not well managed, it could lead to issues like deforestation.
5: Instead of relying on purpose-grown crops, one of the most promising ingredients for sustainable biofuel production is waste. And Kiet Ping's atomic-scale detective method can also be applied here.
7: The clue lies in carbon-13, another isotope of carbon. Usually when they use food waste as the raw material, they will first convert it to biogas. And because of this conversion from solid to gas, the carbon-13 levels in this biogas decreases. So what's the significance of a lower carbon-13 level and that the biomethanol is produced from food waste? There's a lot of reasons. So first, some sustainability schemes, they provide an incentive for this kind of waste-based methanol. And it doesn't compete for food, it reduces the burden on the landfill. And to top it all off, this biomethanol did not contribute to deforestation.
5: Kiet Ping is continuing to develop her proprietary methanol fingerprinting methodology. Work to test the process under the Green Shipping Corridor is underway, and she's working to expand it to other alternative fuels.
4: We can think about like what kind of tests that we wanted to do.
7: We will start with the carbon-14 test, because that will immediately tell us whether it's made from fossil fuel or made from the biomass. In the future, there will be a lot of sustainable fuels. There will, of course, be many players who want to play fair. But how do we ensure a level playing field for them? With this methodology, we hope to create this field for them by providing an extra level of assurance.

0: 49 days after its departure from Rotterdam, the Busan Express arrives in Singapore.
1: The journey of decarbonizing international shipping is likely to be a long one. No matter how volatile the world gets, international collaboration is key to ensure that we are able to decarbonize international shipping safely.
2: The networks and the trust need to be there. And that's what we have really built on in the green shipping corridor that we have with Singapore. We are building the foundation for that transition to really move forward.

0: future of global shipping depends on cleaner fuels, and the race is on to develop them. But what if a fuel claiming to be green isn't?
1: They look the same, they smell the same.
0: In Singapore, scientists are searching for fuel fingerprints hidden at the atomic level.
1: The most important clue that we are looking for lies in the carbon.
0: Watch Breakthroughs on Demand at cna.asia.
2: It lives in our drains and is often ignored. But this fish actually saved the world. This is a true story. A long time ago, in an era far, far away, this fish was so revered by the pharaohs, it appeared in tomb paintings. Over time and across various civilizations, it found its way to Singapore. Then left by plane to spawn a diaspora. Meet the common tilapia. It also has many aliases, and it's well known as a freshwater fish that lives in brackish water, eats anything, grows fast, and is a mouth brooder. That's basically the mum incubating and protecting its young in its mouth while starving for a week or so. In the late 19th century, tilapia was one of the many hobby fishes traded by Dutch sailors, which explains its presence in Java. How it ended up in the lake is a mystery, but there, an eventful meeting occurred. In the 1930s, Haji Mujaya observed a mouth brooder and its other habits, and later promoted tilapia breeding in wet rice fields. It gave depression-torn Indonesians a cheap protein option. The fish was named Ikan Mujaya in his honor. A decade later, war came to the Pacific. The region fell to the Japanese. The seas could not be fished because of constant bombing. This was bad news for a region largely surviving on a pescatarian diet. Fish farming in ponds was not yet developed, except to breed inedible koi. So the babies came to the rescue. In 1944, 123 Ikan Mujaya fingerlings flew into Singapore to kickstart an Imperial Japanese experiment. In a pond named Detsui in Kampong Potong Pasir, an attempt was made to breed tilapia from scratch. 4 months later, great success! Free fingerlings were distributed for public pond breeding. The fish was named Ikan Des, short for Detsui, but to the locals, it was that Japanese fish. But the Japanese who ran the experiment were actually Taiwanese who were conscripted from occupied Taiwan. One of them was fish expert Guo Qizhang. The fate of both man and fish was about to change. Because within a year, Guo found himself in a POW camp when the Japanese lost the war and surrendered. There, he hatched a plan with fellow Taiwanese inmate Wu Zhenghui. They snuck back to Tetsui Pond and in an empty pineapple tin smuggled out 16 fingerlings. And the rest is history. 13 of the surviving fingerlings spawned a viable protein source for a hunger-struck post-war Taiwan. The Taiwanese tilapia was named Wu Guo Yu in honor of the daring duo and is celebrated as one of Taiwan's cultural icons today. In contrast, the fish was a real meh in post-war Singapore. The distaste came from its muddy flavor and wartime association. But the tilapia kept spawning wildly, thanks to the floods which inundated fish ponds, allowing them to escape into canals and drains where they adapted and thrived. Soon, there were many times more tilapia than humans living on the island. Little did they know, this was going to be a cash cow. The post-war hungry world hankered for cheap, fast-growing protein, and the Singapore tilapia was the answer. Fingerlings were sold globally. And everywhere they went, hybrids were created and kickstarted an aquaculture for many economies. The Singapore tilapia thus spawned a diaspora, fed many hungry people, and was loved, even immortalized. Today, tilapia is the world's second most important freshwater fish source, farmed in over 130 countries becoming as readily available as the chicken. And as for the Singapore tilapia, there's a breakthrough. The freshwater fish is now bred in salty marine waters, producing a better tasting, meatier protein. Putting a spin to an old saying, keep searching, because there are plenty of fish in the sea.
3: Right in a chaotic moment.
4: Midnight, later tonight here in Thailand. It's too little too late.
5: And I ask whether there's a political element to it. Nobody can exactly tell you why.
6: Look, things are never perfect when you're engaged in politics.
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11: Good evening, I'm Lopez with tonight's top stories. On track to hit targets, but fine-tuning to weed out what's not serving the people. Indonesia's leader using his Independence Day speech to lay out what's next for Southeast Asia's largest economy. Economic targets also reached and bettered in Taiwan and Hong Kong. Insatiable demand for artificial intelligence, lifting growth forecasts the best they have been in years. Ferdinand Marcos Jr. upbeat, joined drilling where China will start before his term runs out in 2 years. Months of an energy crunch fueling Philippine impetus to work together in the search for oil and gas. Pakistan marks 79 years as a sovereign state. Overnight fireworks in the capital, followed today by celebrations across the country. At least 5 people dead and thousands stranded in train stations in Japan's Narita Airport amid record-breaking rain east of capital Tokyo.

0: Also tonight, a smoky outlook for Malaysia as weather officials forecast haze until late September. Experts also keeping a watch on haze reaching Singapore. And a look at preparations before Singapore's Lions take on Thailand's war elephants on home soil tomorrow. And in business, the U.S. saying it's losing billions of dollars in tariff revenue as China reroutes goods through third countries. Indonesian President Prabowo Subianto touting the strongest growth for a first half in more than a decade. He sees GDP expansion hitting 6% this year despite global uncertainty. But Prabowo Subianto stressing gains must translate into more jobs and higher living standards. CNA's senior correspondent Chani Bhavani with this report.
1: A myriad of issues were discussed and highlighted as President Prabowo Subianto delivered his annual State of the Nation address here at Parliament in Jakarta, taking stock of his administration's achievements and the country's state of affairs. In his nearly two-hour-long speech, the president said his administration had implemented 121 strategic policies over 21 months. He said that was equivalent to roughly one new policy every 5 days since taking office in October 2024. The president outlined what had worked and what still needed improvement, saying flagship programs were beginning to benefit the public, including free nutritious meals, digital social assistance, village cooperatives, and free healthcare.
2: Janji makanan bergizi, bantuan sosial, dan hilirisasi tidak lagi menjadi rencana di atas kertas. 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
1: Touting gains in self-sufficiency, President Prabowo said Indonesia was now self-sufficient in several food commodities, including rice, corn, chicken, and chilies. He said the government aims to achieve the same for beef within the next 5 to 6 years. The president also highlighted plans to end diesel imports and implement B50 biofuel, while saying his administration was fully prepared to deal with El Nino conditions this year. On the economy, Mr. Prabowo expressed confidence that growth could reach 6% this year. He also wants to use more dividends from state-owned enterprises to fund downstream industries and acquisitions of foreign companies. Meanwhile, the new state export firm will take on an expanded role in monitoring key commodity shipments, but will not take control of exports. He emphasized the importance of improving people's welfare.
2: Bagi saya, pertumbuhan dan investasi bukan tujuan akhir. Tujuan kita adalah kesejahteraan rakyat kita. Pertumbuhan tinggi tidak bisa dinikmati oleh rakyat kita. Kebanyakan tidak bermanfaat bagi kita.
1: In his second speech of the day, President Prabowo proposed to a budget of more than $200 billion for 2027, with a fiscal deficit at 2.4% of GDP, well below the 3% cap, along with plans to maximize benefits from resource earnings to boost growth. He said the 2027 budget will be focused on 8 priority programs, including achieving food and energy self-sufficiency, downstreaming and industrialization, healthcare and education. Chani Bhavani, CNA, Jakarta.
0: Prabowo Subianto is seeing 6% GDP growth as possible with the right policies grounded in, I quote him, common sense. Dedi Donato from FGS Global looks at strategic tweaking and adjustment in the administration of Prabowo Subianto later on this bulletin. The Philippine president confident that Manila can work with Beijing on economic issues despite dispute on territory in the South China Sea. Ferdinand Marcos Jr. pointing specifically to exploration in oil and gas as the Philippines grapples with months of a national energy emergency. CNA's Jesset Enano with this report.
3: Philippine President Ferdinand Marcos Jr. says the joint discussions with China on energy supply are moving forward, despite heightened tensions between the two countries in the West Philippine Sea, part of the broader South China Sea. Speaking at an event with foreign journalists in Manila, President Marcos says the two countries have been discussing joint energy explorations for years. But those talks have repeatedly stalled, largely over concerns about sovereign rights. Now, with the Philippines facing fuel shortages linked to the crisis in the Middle East, President Marcos says there's renewed momentum to move the discussions forward.
4: Such a big prominence in the recent past, when we had our energy emergency. The Philippines needs additional supplies of oil and gas. And

0: explore the possibilities that we have in the Philippines, in the West Philippine Sea, and whatever else. Where we are now, I think we have moved forward. There were several issues from the beginning that we are slowly working through.
1: But President Marcos says he cannot give a time frame for the talks or say whether they will reach a meaningful conclusion before his presidential term ends in 2028.
0: The sense that I get is that all parties involved want it to succeed, and that is always a very good sign.
1: The Middle East conflict has led to fuel shortages and record pump prices in the Philippines, pushing up the costs of food, transport, and other basic goods. Earlier this year, President Marcos said the global oil crisis could provide an impetus for the Philippines and China to come to an agreement on joint energy explorations. But tensions between Beijing and Manila remain high, with frequent clashes between Chinese and Philippine vessels in the disputed West Philippine Sea. In July, a Filipino soldier at the disputed Second Thomas Shoal was struck on the head by a Chinese Coast Guard personnel, an incident that was immediately condemned by Philippine authorities. President Marcos acknowledged the rising tensions, but said that his government remains in regular talks with Beijing to try to prevent further escalation.
0: We are beginning to detect or to feel an increase in tensions or an escalation in tensions. Then we have to once again go back and talk to our friends in China and say, look, this is not headed in the right direction. We try to bring the level of tensions, we try to bring the even sometimes the language that is being exchanged down a notch, as it were.
1: Despite the tensions, President Marcos remains optimistic about economic cooperation with Beijing. He says there is no policy aimed at distancing the Philippines from China, which remains one of its biggest investors. Josette Enano, reporting for CNA from Manila.
2: Pakistan is marking 79 years of independence, celebrations starting with fireworks at the stroke of midnight. Followed today by flag-raising ceremonies, wreath-laying, and other tributes to founders of the nation. Yesterday, Prime Minister Shehbaz Sharif inaugurated in Islamabad a monument commemorating a four-day conflict with India just last year. Triggered by the killing of 26 people in Indian-controlled Kashmir, New Delhi blamed Pakistan-backed militants, prompting strikes from both involving missiles and drones. India also suspending a water treaty. Mr. Sharif has warned against disruption to water supplies, calling it a red line, stressing that the desire for peace must not be taken as a sign of weakness. And here, Mustafa reporting live for CNA from Islamabad. Here, Mr. Sharif referring to the suspending of the Indus water treaty. This, in fact, happened April last year. He says he wants peace. Why bring up the water treaty now?
3: Well, absolutely. The timing of these remarks is highly significant because they're coming at a time when Pakistan is celebrating its Independence Day, a day when the issues of national security, sovereignty and unity often take central stage. The Prime Minister's remarks signals that the Indus Water Treaty suspension by India is not only an economic issue for the country, but also a matter of national honor and dignity, because the future of 240 million Pakistanis depends on the Indus water for the livelihoods and the agriculture. The 90% of the country's agriculture depends on the waters that are coming from India. So while Pakistani Prime Minister Shehbaz Sharif made these comments that the suspension of Indus Water Treaty is a red line for Pakistan, this is not the first time that he has slammed India. On multiple occasions, we have seen Pakistani government taking a firm stance on the suspension of this water sharing agreement. In June this year, Pakistan also held an international seminar, Indus Water Treaty, in which foreign dignitaries from different countries participated. And the purpose of that international seminar was to make international

0: community aware that how important it is for both the nuclear-armed countries to abide by this water-sharing agreement. Because the suspension of the Indus Water Treaty is a matter of national security for Pakistan, because Pakistan's economy is an agricultural economy and all the farmers across the country depend on the waters that are coming from New Delhi. So experts who we have been speaking to in the capital are telling us that Pakistan is rallying international support to resolve this outstanding issue between the two neighbors.
1: Now, here Islamabad also in the last few months in the news, acting very actively as mediator between the US and Iran. And this taking place as it makes this very firm stance, as you say, on India.
0: Yes, that's right. Islamabad is playing a mediator role between the warring parties, Iran and the U.S. And ever since this war erupted between Iran and the U.S., we are seeing flurry of diplomatic activity in the capital, Islamabad, and the region itself. But experts who we have been speaking to in the capital are telling us that that does not mean being facilitator of peace and shuttling messages between the warring parties, Iran and the U.S., does not primarily mean that Islamabad is going to take a seat back and overlook the domestic challenges or the disputes it's having with the neighboring countries, including India, with regards to the Indus Water Treaty, which is a major water sharing agreement between the two nuclear armed neighbors. So they view this that Islamabad altogether views this the issues with its neighbor India with a different lens. Though we have seen Prime Minister Shahbaz Sharif last night, while delivering a speech on Independence Day, stating that while Pakistan believes in peace and wants peace in the region, but that should not be taken as a weakness of the South Asian nation, because Pakistan, while it's committed to the diplomacy, it will not compromise on its own national interests.
1: Now, thanks to Hira Mustafa live from Islamabad there as Pakistan celebrates its 79th Independence Day. And so on this bulletin, a Chinese shipping line set to launch the first regular container service through the Arctic with a shortcut route between Asia and Europe. Seoul's Incheon Airport unseats Dubai to become the world's busiest international airport.
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4: Meet me there. Love your Siam. Is she trying to spice up our marriage?
2: Meet Me There returns to places that have shaped lives and relationships. Take a heartfelt journey across Singapore and uncover cherished memories, enduring bonds, and the stories that connect us.
5: Oh my God! Oh, she's really there!
2: Meet Kan Lekan, Singapore's first deaf natural science illustrator and conservation photographer, whose extraordinary journey proves that passion and determination know no boundaries. This August on CNA.
6: How do you feed billions of people as climate change accelerates?
7: Paddy rice cultivation is a major source of global methane emissions.
8: When production is disrupted, the impact is felt across the community.
9: Farmers say olives are a rare bright spot in stressed farmlands such as this one.
6: CNA correspondent explores the solutions that are taking root across the region. Feeding Asia's Future, Wednesday on CNA. China's rise started on the coast. Today is building its next growth pole thousands of kilometers inland.
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0: Well, in business, the White House says the U.S. is losing up to $26 billion a year in revenue from tariffs, with Chinese goods avoiding import duties by a reroute through third countries. A new report by trade advisor Peter Navarro identifies around 40 countries under higher risk of use for transshipment, including India, Mexico and Vietnam. A report entitled The Great Transshipment Scam, Mr. Navarro alleges that around $75 billion worth of goods are transshipped into the U.S. each year. India, Mexico and Vietnam accounting for some $67 billion in goods allegedly routed from China in 2025. India described as one of China's biggest enablers. The report proposing countermeasures, including retroactive penalties and an AI-driven detection program. The U.S. also flagging Singapore as one of the countries at risk of being used to help Chinese goods evade tariffs. The report says Singapore's preferential access to the U.S. could make it attractive for transshipment. And industry observer says increased scrutiny could slow cargo movements between Singapore and the United States.
1: In the past, there is a green lane between Singapore and the U.S., and therefore, the cargo that goes through here actually goes through a digital customs declaration. It's pre-declared, and therefore, it goes faster. So now there'll be more scrutiny, and therefore, it will slow down the process.
0: In August last year, the U.S. imposed an additional 40% tariff on goods found to have been illegally transshipped to evade duties. A business association says SMEs should prepare for further uncertainty by diversifying their supply chains.
2: For businesses and SMEs particularly, it's quite important that we have a diversified supply chain. We also need to prepare for Plan B and Plan C and always be on our toes and never be complacent about whatever situation we may find ourselves currently in or may be comfortable where we are. Things can change quite rapidly.
0: China responding to the U.S. slapping tariffs of up to 100% on drone imports and components. The Chinese embassy in Washington expressing opposition to any party seeking to strike a deal at its expense. And any move that disrupts industrial supply chains, saying it's ready to take measures to safeguard its legitimate rights and interests. The White House justifying the move on national security grounds. The tax varies depending on the drone's size, capabilities and country of origin. The FCC had earlier moved to restrict Chinese drone manufacturer DJI Technologies from exporting previously approved models to the United States. The drone maker accounts for about 70% of the global market. Two major Asian economies are forecasting stronger growth this year as the artificial intelligence boom continues to drive demand for technology and exports. Hong Kong raising its 2026 GDP growth forecast by a full percentage point to between 3.5% to 4.5%. Taiwan also upgrading its outlook and now expects 11.05% in GDP growth this year, as up from a previous forecast of 9.64%. That would be its fastest pace in nearly four decades. In the second quarter, Hong Kong's economy grew 4.3% on year, supported by strong trade and resilient demand domestically. Taiwan recording much faster growth over the same period at with its economy expanding, you can see that 12.93%. Officials in both economies say strong demand for AI-related technology is supporting trade, with Hong Kong's goods exports jumping nearly 29% in the second quarter. Taiwan expects exports to grow more than 41% this year. Malaysia's economy growing 6% in the second quarter of this year, accelerating from 5.4% in the first 3 months. The central bank seeing a full-year growth likely to come in at around 5%. Afifa Arifin with this report.
3: Household spending in Malaysia remained steady in the second quarter of this year, supported by income growth and ongoing government measures. Investment activity also continued, with spending on structures as well as machinery and equipment. But much of the added momentum came from abroad. Exports accelerated, led by E&E products, as strong demand linked to AI continued to fuel Malaysia's semiconductor industry. The country's expanding data center industry also helped lift activity in the services sector.
4: We have seen that we have been experiencing growth that is above our expectation for the last three quarters. Of course, there will be some adjustment to the drivers of this growth itself, given the uncertainty in the global economy. Having said that, we are confident for this year it will be within our range. As I said, most likely it will be around 5% figure.
3: Bank Negara Malaysia expects some adjustment in those growth drivers in the months ahead. Part of that is down to base effects after Malaysia also recorded strong growth in the second half of last year. But the bigger uncertainty comes from abroad, as a prolonged conflict in the Middle East could weigh on global growth and add to cost pressures. Still, Bank Negara expects inflation to remain moderate at between 1.5 and 2.5% this year, with targeted fuel subsidies helping to cushion the impact of higher global costs. The ringgit has also remained broadly stable against the currencies of Malaysia's major trading partners. Looking ahead, household spending is expected to remain supported by income growth, while multi-year public and private projects should sustain investment. Demand for E&E products is also expected to stay firm, while tourism and ICT services could provide further support. That leaves the central bank confident Malaysia will remain within its 4-5% growth forecast this year, most likely around the top of that range. Afifa Arifin, CNA, Kuala Lumpur.
0: Chinese shipping company Sea Legend is launching the first weekly container service between China and Europe via the Arctic route, with voyages lasting until October as summer sea ice retreats. The first ship, called Dubai Tower, is due to leave tomorrow evening from Ningbo on China's eastern coast and sail along Russia's northern sea route to European ports, including Felixstowe in the UK. Sea Legend says the journey is expected to halve the roughly 40 days on conventional routes. Interest in the Arctic growing as shipping firms look for alternatives to traditional choke points around the Gulf region. South Korea's Penstar Group is also planning a trial voyage from Busan later this month. It expects the journey to Europe to take about 19 days. That's roughly half the time of conventional routes through the Suez Canal. Incheon Airport taking the crown as the world's busiest for international passengers. Conflict in the Middle East disrupting travel patterns, cutting numbers through Dubai, the South Korean hub, notching up 38.4 million international passengers in the first 6 months of this year, setting it ahead of London's Heathrow and Singapore's Changi airports. Incheon benefiting from the shift to flying between Europe and Asia rather than transiting through the Gulf. Our numbers using the South Korean airport as a connecting point rising two-thirds on year for the first half. The K-boom also fueling an increase in tourist arrivals. The numbers still preliminary, with our final figures only out next month. And still ahead on this bulletin, Indonesia's president touting achievement under his leadership since taking office in October 2024. Dedi Dinato from FGS Global joins us in just a moment to read between the lines of a speech coming just under 2 hours today in Parliament in Jakarta.

0: It's Saturday on Japan Hour. Our cyclist Zach arrives in Iwate, where nature's beauty meets remarkable resilience.
1: There's a lot of earthquakes in this area.
0: Witness the scars left by the Tohoku earthquake and the unwavering spirit that's bringing this land back to life. Japan Hour, Saturday on

0: DNA.
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0: tonight's top stories. Philippine President Ferdinand Marcos Jr. airing confidence in economic cooperation with China despite mounting maritime tensions. Overnight fireworks and nationwide celebration as Pakistan marks 79 years since independence. Islamabad yesterday inaugurating a monument commemorating a four-day conflict with India. Indonesia's president lays out the country's priorities in the year ahead while touting the government's achievements in his second Independence Day speech. And we're joined by Dedi Donato. He's associate director at FGS Global. Thanks for joining us, Mr. Dedi. Now, priorities for Prabowo Subianto included, if we look at them, not any major course correction, but rather a moderate fine-tuning of existing policy.
1: Yeah, I think I agree with you. From the speech, we can see that the president is staying with the same broad policy strategy. The focus following the speech is more on fixing problems that have emerged during implementation. The free nutritious meals program is a good example. It remains one of his main priorities because it is closely linked to his electoral promise. At the same time, the president acknowledged that there have been problems in how the program has been delivered. So that suggests we're likely to see tighter supervision of the program. I also expect government to become more selective about where public resources are directed. So I would describe this as a period of correction within the same policy direction. The program will continue, but its implementation is likely to become more controlled.
0: On the free meals program, many people were looking to see for more detail and clarification on it. But there were other issues that many of us were keeping our eyes on, which include, for example, state-owned enterprises. That's one. And what would happen with the DSI. We did see some kind of fine-tuning on that. Do you see a larger pattern in terms of what Mr. Prabowo Subianto would look to when he talks about rectifying, correcting course? What would that involve for these two issues?
1: I think all these measures, whether it be the state-owned enterprises restructuring, as well as the role of the new state firm DSI, as you mentioned, all these measures point to the same broader theme, which is a stronger role for the state in the economy and a greater focus on protecting state revenue. You raised DSI, that is a good example. DSI has the authority to monitor exports of strategic commodities such as palm oil and coal. And during the speech, the president clarified that DSI will monitor these transactions rather than control the exports themselves. The government believes this will help identify under-invoicing and other practices that reduce revenue for the state. We are also seeing the same approach in the restructuring of state-owned enterprises and also the proposal for an ad hoc investigation on state-owned enterprises executives from the last 30 years to find out any past commercial decisions that may have caused state losses. So I think ultimately, this further supports the government's priority of cracking down on problems that lead to the state losing revenue.
0: Mr. Dedi, this specific phrasing, the DSI, so this new state export for managing the export of key commodities for now just a few in Indonesia, but with the potential to expand what would come under its purview. So to monitor, but not to take control. So Mr. Prabowo aware, when he announced this in May, there was considerable concern, let's put it that way, on markets. Mr. Prabowo wanting to make clear it's monitoring, it's not, in fact, control. But if there are concerns, for example, for any foreign entity dealing in exports, they might be concerned that increased state oversight, prudent as it might be, might in some way increase transaction costs, make it more difficult for them to make money and therefore deter them from investing in Indonesia.
1: Yeah, I think the reason why at this stage the new state firm remains limited when it comes to authority just to monitor the export of strategic commodities is because there have been concerns from investors that the government will take over the overall management of the strategic commodities. And I think that spooked even local investors and company in terms of intervention from Danantara. But I think the authority for this new state firm to control, sorry, not to control, to monitor the export will likely last until the end of this year. And there has been a discussion around further control of the exports in 2027, where the new state firm will become more involved in the process. But again, the details remain unclear, and we will continue to see how that will evolve.
0: All right, a final question here, Mr. Dedu. Mr. Prabowo, confident that Indonesia can reach 6% GDP expansion this year, but the ultimate goal by 2029 is in fact 8%. And that, I think, by your own estimation, would have to include a greater injection of foreign direct investment. So Mr. Prabowo needs to send that message to get FDI up in Indonesia. How much would that contribute to Indonesia reaching its goal, 6% this year, 8% by 2029? Final question.
1: Yes, I think there's quite a lot of continuity in the growth strategy from his speech. The policy priorities outlined in the speech are also familiar. The government continues to rely on programs linked to food and energy self-sufficiency, value-added industrialization and village cooperatives. Danantara will also continue to play a major role. I expect public spending and state-backed institutions to remain important drivers of growth. The government is likely to play a significant role in supporting economic growth next year. But again, whether this public spending will eventually translate into stronger activity in manufacturing and agriculture, which are pivotal sectors for job creation, remains to be seen. And whether that public spending will eventually reassure investors to invest more into the country, that remains to be seen.
0: So a final question, I repeat that, in fact, Mr. Dedi, if you're a foreign investor and you're sitting in a chair watching this speech, would you be convinced? Really final question.
1: Well, I think the speech provides a basis for reassurance, although confidence is

0: whether the government can meet its revenue target, maintain the planned deficit, and provide consistent rules around the state's role in the economy. So that all will determine how durable the initial reassurance will be.
1: Oh, thanks, Dedi Donato, Associate Director at FGS Global, looking at Prabowo Subianto's almost two-hour speech today in Parliament. Thanks for that. Malaysia's Pakatan Harapan Coalition heading into a crucial weekend. Component parties PKR and DAP holding their annual meetings after back-to-back state election losses. Both expected to assess the results and set the tone for upcoming polls. DAP delegates will also vote on whether the leaders should give up their government posts. CNA senior correspondent Afifa Arifin again joins us. She tells us more.
2: After two difficult outings at the ballot box, Malaysia's Pakatan Harapan Coalition is facing growing pressure to turn around its political fortunes. The first setback came in Johor, where PH won just 8 of the state's 56 seats as Barisan Nasional swept the remaining 48. 3 weeks later, the setback deepened. PH lost the Negeri Sembilan government it had led since 2018, with former Chief Minister Aminuddin Harun and DAP's Secretary General Anthony Lok among those defeated. While the results do not change Prime Minister Anwar Ibrahim's majority in Parliament, analysts say they have shifted the political dynamics within the Federal Unity Government.
3: You have a resurgent BN, more confident. The momentum is on their side with regards to PH, although the Prime Minister is from PH. But PH has suffered these setbacks in Johor, Negeri Sembilan, and one can see also even before that in Sabah. So it is morally weakened at the federal level.
2: That puts the spotlight on two PH component parties holding their respective meetings this weekend. PKR, the party of Prime Minister Anwar, gathers in Malacca for its annual congress. For its leadership, the challenge is not only to account for the recent losses, but to convince members it has a credible plan to prevent a repeat in upcoming elections. Analysts say that means strengthening its machinery on the ground, broadening support among Malay voters, and re-engaging parts of PH's traditional base that have grown less enthusiastic.
4: They have to admit where they have gone wrong. But beyond that, they also have to spell out, I think, a roadmap towards recovery. And I think what's different now compared to the past when they were in opposition is that now they are still in government. So in theory, they still have some leverage, you know, over resources, over ability to cast a counter-narrative back to the public.
2: For DAP, the question this weekend is more immediate. At its annual conference on Sunday, delegates will vote to decide whether party leaders should resign from their government posts or remain till the end of the parliamentary term.
3: Another important thing that they need to mull over is whether sitting, if they choose to sit out of cabinet, will that cause a weakening of the federal coalition? So there needs to be careful assessment by a wider DAP rank and file during their conference on their way forward, because it will just not affect immediate DAP's immediate political future, but it could determine the direction of DAP for a whole generation.
2: Beyond the internal debates, the bigger picture is that Malaysia's political landscape is already abuzz with talk of shifting alliances and power dynamics, particularly with more state elections expected in the coming months. And so all eyes will be closely watching what happens this weekend, whether these defeats prompt a genuine reset within Pakatan Harapan and how its parties will choose to position themselves as Malaysia moves closer to the next general election. Afifa Arifin, CNA, Kuala Lumpur.
1: That's a little on this bulletin. Weather officials in Singapore keeping a close eye on air quality as the regional dry season intensifies. And Singapore's Lions prepare for a football showdown against Thailand on home soil tomorrow.
5: Japan and the US have spent billions trying to prop up the yen, but it's still weakening. On your next Asia First, we examine whether Japan's economy is strong enough to keep interest rates rising and lend the currency some support.
6: I was locked in the cell pretty much 24 hours a day. Mm-hmm.

0: has made it a thing to visit.
1: Returning for a second season.
2: Jumi, my helper, was a silent strength.
3: Miss Lim paid extra attention to me because she knew that I was from her children's home.
1: This time with more well-known personalities and more lost connections.
4: You are paired with somebody, but after 3 months you separate and lose touch with your BMT buddy.
0: I'm a little bit nervous.
5: We are getting really excited. You haven't seen her for so long.
0: Maybe I end up being surprised more than him.
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3: I don't know why I waited so long to have this reunion.
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7: Australia wants teens off social media and he's fighting back by taking the government to court.
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0: No coding skills? She built her own app anyway.
1: What I thought programmers could do, I could do it now.
0: How this couple saves up to 90% of what they earn while living on the road. Their restaurant was failing. Could social media save it? On Money Mind, Wednesday on CNA.
2: How do you feed billions of people as climate change accelerates?
3: Paddy rice cultivation is a major source of global methane emissions.
4: When production is disrupted, the impact is felt across the community.
5: Farmers say olives are a rare bright spot in stressed farmlands such as this one.
2: CNA correspondent explores the solutions that are taking root across the region. Feeding Asia's future. Wednesday on CNA.
6: At least 8 people are dead after record-breaking rainfall triggered widespread flooding in Japan's Chiba Prefecture. 4 others said to be injured. The downpour flooding homes, roads and railways, knocking out power and stranding thousands of people. More than 360 millimetres of rain fell in the region east of Tokyo in just 24 hours. The weather agency has since downgraded its unprecedented highest rain warning for parts of the prefecture. Mud and flood water covering roads, homes, cars and parts of railway tracks. Homes flooded with nearly 230,000 residents advised to seek shelter. Around 24,000 households remain without power. The flooding bringing transport across the region to a standstill. Around 7,000 people stranded overnight at Narita Airport after trains serving the key international hub were suspended. Some services resumed this morning, but with delays. Flights, though, are operating normally. The intensity of the rain forced the closure of major highways, forcing drivers onto alternative routes, leading to traffic jams. At Chiba Station, floodwater pouring down an escalator as well as steps at a popular shopping mall. Many spent the night in temporary shelters. More than 200 evacuation centres were opened across 4 prefectures. Soldiers from Japan's self-defense forces helping with rescue and relief. While rains appear to have eased this morning, more downpours are still forecast. Meanwhile, in central China, flood control and rescue continues after extreme rainfall linked to Typhoon Dolphin caused a levee breach along the Beirut River in Henan province. The incident on Wednesday evening in Yuxi village in Jiaxian county, with a gap initially measuring more than 40 metres wide. Authorities evacuating more than 2,000 residents before Thursday. No casualties for trapped residents were reported. More than 2,800 personnel joining the emergency response, moving materials by land and water to plug the gap. By today, crews had begun pumping concrete directly into the breach.

0: More than 20 metres have been sealed by this morning. The rescue comes as Beijing released nearly $12 million for flood and geological disaster relief. The funds will support emergency operations in the provinces of Henan, Hubei and Anhui. They've been hit by heavy rain and flooding brought about by the remnants of Typhoon Dolphin. Authorities say last month's natural disasters have caused economic losses or led to losses of nearly $9 billion. More than 300 people are either dead or missing. Haze conditions worsening in parts of Malaysia, with unhealthy air quality recorded in several areas. The National Weather Agency says conditions could persist until late September. Sarawak remains the hardest hit state, with 8 districts recording unhealthy air quality as of this evening. The state government is planning another round of cloud seeding. More than 100 schools in Sarawak are still shut. Unhealthy air quality also recorded in Kuala Lumpur and Selangor. Schools in Penang have been told to suspend outdoor activities if readings reach unhealthy levels. Authorities say while the situation remains under control, significant improvement will depend on a reduction of hotspots in Indonesia's Kalimantan region. As parts of Indonesia continue to battle fires, experts are closely watching whether the smoke could eventually drift towards Singapore. Caitlin Ng explains what forecasters are monitoring and what conditions would need to align for haze to reach our shores.
1: There are hundreds of fires burning across Indonesia, with some of the most significant hotspots here in Kalimantan. But here in Singapore, the sky has remained largely clear. So why is that? And it's a question worth asking. Now, the Singapore Institute for International Affairs has rated this year's risk for a severe transboundary haze event as red. Only the second time it's issued its highest warning since the outlook began in 2019. And that's due to a combination of factors, including the potential for hotter and drier conditions associated with El Niño. And with August and September expected to be the peak danger period, let's take a closer look. Now, to help break it all down, I've asked an expert in climate change and air pollution to join me. So, Prof, first of all, the fires. You know, we see some of the hotspots scattered across Indonesia here. Is there any particular thing that makes one hotspot more concerning than the other?
2: So, if you look at the map, that two particular areas are very crucial. One is the West Kalimantan, and the other one is the South Sumatra. Because they are in the upwind direction, prevailing direction in the season right now, so if they have a lot of the hotspots or fire activities over there, that would be have a high chance that the prevailing wind can bring the pollutants to affect Singapore.
1: So one of the factors we do see agencies like NEA tracking is the wind direction. And from what I understand, this wind direction is blowing from a south to southeast direction. And it looks like it's carrying the smoke from the hotspots away from Singapore. What wind direction changes would concern you?
2: Because the wind direction is not necessarily same in the near level, near ground level and upper level. They could be different wind direction. Usually this kind of transboundary pollution happen in the upper level instead of in the near to the ground level. Because in the ground level, we have a lot of buildings or other obstacles that can block the pollutant transport effectively. If the wind now is in, especially in the upper level, is from easterly and also southeasterly, that will be very effective to transport to the country here.
1: Weather is the other key piece of the puzzle. Hotter and drier conditions allow fires to spread and persist. For now, NEA expects dry weather to continue across much of the southern ASEAN region, meaning hotspot and smoke conditions could remain elevated in areas experiencing prolonged dryness.
2: Air quality now in Singapore, in the past week at least, is deteriorating now. But would not be only by the transboundary haze only, but also the combined effect with the local situation. Together with the measurement and the forecast model, hopefully that we can have a more comprehensive early warning of this kind of haze events in the country here.
1: So Singapore's haze risk isn't determined by the number of hotspots alone. Instead, it's a combination of things. How active the fires are, where the weather conditions allow them to keep burning, and where the winds carry the smoke. With the region now entering what the SIIA has identified as the peak danger period, These

0: the map's forecasters will be watching closely.
1: Singapore national football coach Gavin Lee says keeping his team calm and focused is his priority ahead of the ASEAN Hyundai Cup semi-final first leg match against regional powerhouse Thailand at Jalan Besar Stadium. The Lions have earned the respect of seven-time champions Thailand, with the visitors wary of the goal threat that Singapore striker Ilhan Fandi brings. Nadine Yum with this report.
2: Singapore is unbeaten in its ASEAN Hyundai Cup campaign thus far. With two wins and two draws, the Lions have achieved a second straight qualification into the knockout stages. But the team has yet to face a tougher opponent than the one taking the pitch at Jalan Besar Stadium on Saturday. Regional powerhouse Thailand, kings of ASEAN football seven times, ranked 54 places higher than Singapore in the world rankings.
3: They're very young, talented front line in midfield as well, but backed by experienced players at the back. And you have seen in the last four group games, they have kept clean sheets. We respect them as our opposition, but we respect ourselves even more for the growth that we have. So again, we put our attention on us, we focus on our plan, and we go out there and do our jobs.
2: Lee has almost a full squad to choose from, with Song Yu-yong the only absentee through suspension. Striker Ilhan Fandi says the Korean-born midfielder will be a big miss.
4: It's not only going to be me missing him on the pitch, I think it's the fans and the team as well, because we know how big of an impact he can be to our team, and yeah, everything he does for the team is amazing.
2: The other side of the pitch will see the war elephant aiming to continue their dominance of regional football. Four straight wins and no goals conceded so far. On paper, it could be an easy win against Singapore, but the Thais are not taking anything for granted.
5: We come here fully aware of their threats, how they play, and we know they're a team that we have to be at our very best.
2: The Lions will have their work cut out for them as they face seven-time champions Thailand in the first leg of the semi-finals on Saturday. With both teams coming into the game on a high from their final group stage matches, fans will be watching closely to see if Singapore can capitalize on their home ground advantage or if Thailand can continue their flawless defensive record of five clean sheets. Kickoff will start at 9 p.m. Singapore time.
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6: Towering nearly 200 metres above the plains of central Sri Lanka, Sinagiri is one of the country's most striking historical sites. Also known as Lion Rock, this UNESCO World Heritage Site dates back to the 5th century, serving as the royal palace of King Kashipa. Its name is derived from a lion-shaped gateway that once stood at its entrance. Today, only its massive stone paws remain. While much of Sinagiri's architecture has been lost to time, traces of its foundations offer a glimpse of what it once was. The king's delicately carved throne can still be seen today, while ponds with complex filtration systems suggest a level of engineering that was ahead of its time. Following the king's death, Sinagiri was abandoned as a royal residence and later converted into a monastery. Even without its former grandeur, the view from the top is as majestic as ever.

0: Welcome to Singapore Hour, your all-access pass to the city's sights, sounds, and secret spots. Today, we're starting with a burst of colour, because here in Singapore, art doesn't just live in galleries, it's all around us, in the streets. We're going to meet Anna Dutoit, an artist who will take us through a journey that takes us through the city's vibrant art scene, one that's breaking boundaries and colouring well outside the lines.
1: Then you can bring out and then just lay flat on it.
2: How did I do?
1: Nice.
2: Am I hired now?
3: This may not be my strongest work. My foundation is in fine arts, but my passion embraces all forms of art. Growing up, I was always surrounded by creativity. I studied fine art at the Ruskin School of Art in Oxford, where I got into oil painting and drawing with ballpoint pen. When I came home, I found a creative scene bursting with life, and I'm proud to be a part of it. As an artist, a curator, and a maker. In Singapore, art isn't just in galleries. It finds its way into everyday life. And I want to take you around to see just how vibrant it's become. So I'm kicking things off somewhere a little unexpected. Lavender, with a scoop of ice cream. This is my good friend Tiffany So. We're both curators of an independent art platform called Gofi.
2: So it's the one with the purple one there?
3: Yum. We share the same goal, to make art part of everyday life, especially work by artists from Southeast Asia.
2: Cheers. Me and Tiff are actually involved in the curation for this joint collaborative exhibition together with Sweet Cheeks.
4: And the theme is melting thresholds. This idea of blurring boundaries of where art can live, where it can sit, and how it can be experienced in our everyday lives. Hence also why we work with local everyday spaces like this one. Get to experience art in an environment that's a lot more welcoming, a lot more accessible.
2: I mean, I just love how like the collaboration runs so deep into small details like the packaging of this ice cream cup and down to the like ice cream flavors.
4: Gofi always works with emerging artists, artists who are either very early on in their careers or people who are very underrepresented in the mainstream art scene from around the region who have never had the opportunity to showcase their works in a public space.
2: And I feel like, as an artist, just putting my art out here, for example, on an ice cream cup, when people engage with my art in such a almost intimate way, it sort of opens up this whole new world for me as an artist.
3: As someone still finding my way as an artist, I know how hard it is to get seen, especially when you're mostly sharing your work online.

0: Having it in a physical space where people can spend time with it makes a big difference. Which brings me to my next stop, Alexandra. Gillman Barracks has changed a lot over the years, but it's still one of the few places in Singapore with this many galleries in one spot. My favourite's right at the entrance. It's a non-profit space that supports local artists, emerging, established, or even those who don't call themselves artists yet. This is Mae Anderson. She's been a big part of shaping Singapore's art scene for over two decades.
1: So Mae, I have been a huge longtime fan of Hearth. So what exactly is Hearth and what is the space that we're in right now?
2: I'm so glad, Anna. Art Outreach is a charity that has been around for 22 years. We now focus on supporting art practitioners because we believe that artists reaches an audience through powerful visual language. Hearth is a program we've run for the last 5 years. So the space is given to an artist for free. We give them a small micro grant. We support them with videography, photography to capture not just the persons behind the art, but the process as well as the beautiful finished product. What has been the nicest part about this space is the diversity of practitioners. So we have a lot of artists that come right to us from art school. We have artists who are architects, who are writers, tech people, and this is their chance to express their artistic side.
0: I'm meeting the artists behind Hearth's latest exhibit, Xiaqi and Aaron. Their art doesn't hang on walls. Visitors contribute to the work as it unfolds. The duo want to spark new conversations and invite people to think and respond. And they're just two of over 300 artists who've shown here.
3: Oh my God!
4: I've always been interested in this idea of like learning and how it can take in different shapes and form. We did an open call for the public to submit different assignments that reflects a knowledge that's important to them, to really make it like a little workshop in progress such that, you know, many different people can come in to try unexpected or surprising assignments. So it's really an ongoing, I guess, participatory exhibition.
5: We never had a studio big enough to do all this making and experimenting and tweaking. And the flexibility, I think that was very helpful.
4: Art Outreach also helps with like marketing and all that, which I think is really good. We can really look into like creating the work itself and having dialogue with the people who come to the space.
1: Where do you guys go to look for art?
4: I think we really are drawn to public art installations or community-based works.
5: I think another alternative view is taking time to just wander can lead you to some nice chance encounters.
0: Some of the most surprising places to find art are the ones you pass through without even thinking. So Mae takes me underground to a place I thought I knew very well. Dhoby Ghaut is the biggest MRT station in Singapore. I pass through it all the time, but I've never actually stopped to look at the art within. This one before us, created by one of my most formative teachers, Delia Pavaki, and her husband and artist, Milenko Pavaki.
2: The Art in Transit program that features artwork in every MRT station. 112 stations and 116 artists. Singapore's largest collection of public art.
4: Wow.
2: So it's a real cool thing that art is not just in local museums, but actually it's in our MRT stations, free, accessible. We are standing at an artwork called Interchange, and it's especially apt because this is an interchange station. It starts with blue and white pottery, and then it ends with Peranakan colours, celebrating that transition from people from China coming to Singapore, bringing a tradition of ceramics, but of course having it integrate with the Southeast Asian flavours. But it took about 9 months. So can you imagine firing each piece by herself? Every piece of the wall was fired by hand by Delia. And for Milenko, he had to lay all the mosaic along this wall and also along pillars in the station. And all that was truly a labor of love, giving birth to this love child.
0: As an artist, creating art at this scale in such a public space feels like a once-in-a-lifetime opportunity. I head to my next stop, Promenade Station, to see a large-scale art installation.

0: by the art collective Funk.
1: When we first approached the project, we were really excited because this is our first large-scale public commission.
2: But we got the plans, and one of the things that really stood out to us was that there were a few spots that had direct sunlight that was coming through, and that really inspired us to do something that could work with the sunlight that was coming through. There's a lot of water around this station, and we wanted to have the element of water and life and light coming together to reflect each other.
3: I think it's a very transitional place.
1: People just walk, you know, in and out of the station. At least for maybe a couple of people, just look up for the brief moment for a couple of seconds. It actually brings them to a place of wonder.
3: Hence, the piece of the work is actually called DISCO. So it's an acronym for Dreams in Social Cosmic Odyssey. What we wanted was to bring a little bit of spiritedness into the MRT station. And hopefully if people can see the work and gather around it, they can do a little bit of dance.
0: After seeing all that public art, I just really wanted to make something myself. Fortunately in Singapore, there are creative spaces everywhere. Whether you're learning a new skill or just trying something different on the weekend.
4: But relax yourself a little bit. Oh. Yeah.
0: My go-to is this quiet ceramic studio in the West, where my friend Yang Cho has been working for the past 15 years, creating everything from tableware to sculptures. For her, ceramics isn't just something you do.
5: Ceramic is really part of my daily life. It's also a very important medium where I get to express my inner thoughts and transfer it into something physical outside. So I'm taking on the mountain series. We have it in carving form, so taking away clay instead of like adding on.
6: Wow.
5: Yeah, so while I remove the clay, I also sort of like realize they really look like a kind of like mountain kind of landscape.
6: So why did you decide to start off with functional wear?
5: I also visit like different artist studio. And then when you go to their studio, they will be serving you with drinks or food with their utensils.
6: Yeah.
5: For me, that's really, I feel so thankful and grateful. And I think I want to continue that tradition. For someone who receives it the first time, it really elevates everything.
6: Oh, right? Absolutely. Like, I felt so welcome.
0: Today, I'm trying raku firing, an ancient Japanese technique. First, we apply a glaze formulated specifically for raku firing. We then fire it in a microwave kiln. Then, while it's red hot, it's dropped into flammable materials.
6: Oh, it's not very hot.
5: Uh-huh.
6: Wow.
5: Heat transfer. Sometimes if it cools down like too fast, then it might crack. That's all.
6: Oh, I see. Yeah.
5: You get this very lustrous and very shiny metallic kind of finishing.
6: So pretty.
5: Each individual piece is going to be very different. Even after applying glaze, one layer or two layer will result in different changes already. And then with the combustion and then the change in atmosphere, it gives even a dramatic kind of finishing to it.
6: I love that sort of unpredictability. Mm. I love it.
0: Ta-da! My finished piece. It's rough, random, and totally one of a kind. And that's what I've come to love about ceramics and Singapore's art scene. Unpredictable, open, always growing, and best of all, it's for everyone.
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9: 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Love your sayang. Is she trying to spice up our marriage?
7: Meet Me There returns to places that have shaped lives and relationships. Take a heartfelt journey across Singapore and uncover cherished memories, enduring bonds, and the stories that connect us.
10: Oh my God! 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
7: Meet Kan Lekan, Singapore's first deaf natural science illustrator and conservation photographer, whose extraordinary journey proves that passion and determination know no boundaries. This August on CNA. 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

0: あの瓦礫とか下に、うん、あの海底に沈んでるやつも全部国の方でやってくれましてね。あ、
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18: Chinatown is a popular tourist spot with irresistible street food, rich history, and temples. And no one better than Alvin Cheong, who's going to show us some places that the TikTok reels tend to miss. He's going to take us to his old gang's stomping ground. It's now a stop on his tour route.
19: I ran with gangs. Knew every hidden alley, every shortcut, every deal that went down here. But life doesn't always go the way we want it.
20: I'm Alvin Cheong, ex-royal member turned tourist guide in Chinatown. South Beach Road in Chinatown, which is one of the oldest roads in Singapore, which is very important to the early migrants.
19: I've been a tour guide in Chinatown for slightly more than 2 years.
20: Who is familiar with this place?
19: My tours are quite unique because of my background and my time in this neighborhood in my younger days. Chinatown is very special to me.
20: What's so special about this temple? Not a single nail or screw was used, like the Japanese technique. 1839, they start building. 1842, it was built.
19: Chinatown is located in the southern part of Singapore, just on the edge of the central business district.
20: Why Pagoda Street? For the Chinese, during that time, we don't have street names. So how we identify and tell people where we are?
19: This is called the Gopuram. A towering entrance gateway to a Hindu temple.
20: So it looks like a pagoda to the Chinese. So if I'm nearby this street, I will say I'm at Pagoda Street.
19: You also find a mosque along Mall Street and Temple Street around the corner.
20: So this is how diverse we have in Singapore. Everybody celebrate everybody's festival.
21: I am very interested in history, and I think it's worth every penny. As a Singaporean, I think it's very meaningful.
19: My walking tours usually take about 3 hours. It's fun, and I truly enjoy it. Let's take a walk to Neil Road and get ourselves some tea, shall we?
20: I'm at Tea Chapter now, one of the oldest tea houses located in Chinatown, to meet my friend and owner, Li Fan.
22: Hi, Alvin. Have a seat.
20: Hey, Fan. It's been quite some time I visited you. So I'm craving for some teas now. And that's something I always wanted to ask you. What makes tea, traditional tea appreciation, so special?
22: Well, for traditional Chinese tea, it's an art, it's a philosophy, and it's also a bridge between generations. It actually teaches mindfulness, respect, and patience. And in fact, you're at right now is the room whereby we serve the Queen, Queen Elizabeth II. Yeah.
4: Wow.
20: I would like to try what tea she drank during that visit.
22: Okay, so this is the tea that we have right now. This tea is called Imperial Golden Cassia. It boosts to have a natural floral aroma, so you can give it a try.
20: So what should I do?
22: With this cup, you hold on the top like this with two fingers. So give it a smell. So the first smell that you experience, this is called the hot aroma. So right now you pour it over to the shorter cup over here. This is what we call the appreciation cup. So the empty cup, you smell it once more. So this is the warm aroma. So it's evaporating a bit, it's more obvious. Lastly, you put it between your palms like this, give it a rub. And the temperature of the cup will fall. And right now you can smell it again. So this is the cold aroma. It does change a bit, right? Yeah. So kind of caramelizes a bit.
20: A simple cup of tea can hold centuries of tradition and apparently royal approval too. If it's good enough for Queen Elizabeth II, it's definitely good enough for me. I love walking through all these alleys in Chinatown. And with all these beautiful wall murals of the past, how they live, it reminds me of my childhood. My dad was a home-based tailor, and Chinatown was where we got fabric and visited my mom's godmothers. But in my teens, I started coming here for the wrong reasons. This was where I got my fix. These days, I give talks and share my story, hoping it will steer others away from the path I once took. If you want to see the heart of Chinatown today, look no further than its hawker centers. With more than 200 stores, Chinatown Complex Food Center is one of Singapore's largest hawker centers. Some of the renowned dishes you can find here are steamboat, dim sum, and glutinous rice ball. I'm craving for my bowl of cendol, my favorite dessert. Cendol has roots across Southeast Asia, from Malaysia to Indonesia to Thailand. Every country has their own version. Hi, Yuning.
7: Hey, hi.
20: I have a favor to ask you today.
7: Sure.
20: Can you teach me how to make my own cendol?
7: Sure, come on in. The first thing that you have to prepare is to shave ice. The next thing that you can put on is our fresh cold-pressed coconut milk. And then the next one will be our red beans. So we import our premium red bean from overseas.
20: Oh.
7: And then we cook it over hours. And the next one will be the legendary cendol where we make ourselves. And this is the palm sugar that we are using. We import palm sugar from our surrounding neighbor. And then we brew it over charcoal all by ourselves. So you are done with your first bowl of own made cendol.
20: Marvelous. What makes you have the thoughts of starting a cendol business?
7: Okay, so I started this business, Amoy Cendol, back in 2017. That's when I first came back from overseas, when I wanted a bowl of traditional cendol, which I could not find. There's no one really serving a natural and also freshly made cendol in Singapore. That's where I decided that I should serve one in our neighborhood, Chinatown.
20: Time to walk off my cendol. I'm going to visit a hidden gem in People's Park Complex. Anthony the Spice Maker. I will call him personally the Spice Master. He always have the ingredients I need for my cooking. Hey, Anthony, what are you doing?
11: I'm doing a blend of a so-called golden satay. You need sugar, the salt, and I use Himalaya pink salt, more healthy salt. For this ingredient, I need to add some chili and also need some cinnamon, consider a bit of a secret recipe.
20: Oh, I see. Now I know your secrets. Don't worry, we are good friends. Spice is the heart of many Singaporean dishes, and Anthony's got them all.
11: I'm the second generation. So in the 70s, my parents have a spice shop. a young boy, I help them out. The old granny, they always like to do the spices at home, blend themselves, but they don't have strength to pound and sell, so they have to visit our shop and ask me to do the recipe. So this is how I secretly know this granny recipe.
20: I know that your business don't just cater for locals, right? You also do overseas.
11: Yeah, right. That's why we actually sell online overseas. And now actually my daughter is also in New Zealand selling online.
20: I know you have a special name for your daughter, right?
11: Oh, yes. The name's called Spice Girl.
20: Wow, nice one.
19: I'm really impressed by how Anthony managed to turn his parents' old school business into an online success. It's not easy preserving tradition while going digital, but he has nailed it. I've had this nagging back pain for a while, so today I'm visiting a traditional Chinese medicine doctor.
4: Hi, Evan. How are you?
19: Not so good. I have an appointment with Dr. Chow. Am I on time?
4: Yeah, you're on time.
19: Dr. Chow
4: is waiting for you.
19: Okay, thank you so much.
4: Thank you.
19: Dr. Chow.
16: Hi, Evan. Nice to see you here. How's everything?
19: Not so good recently. My sleep disc relapsed.
16: Oh, okay, let me check for your condition. Somewhere about lower back here.
19: Yeah, it's at the L4, L5.
16: L5 area, yeah. Okay. So later we go out and do an examination and check on your body condition, okay?
19: Okay, thank
16: Just
19: you.
16: Just follow me.
19: Acupuncture is based on the concept of qi, the body's natural energy flow. When qi is blocked, it causes pain and imbalance. These needles help stimulate specific points to restore circulation, relieve tension, and activate the body's natural healing process. Can feel the numb.
16: You feel numb, right?
19: Yes. 一点都不痛，就是一点麻麻的感觉， 因为那个针是好像毛发这么幼。
16: 中医跟西医必须要合并起来， 一起合作， 来针对病人的情况， 解决病人的症状。
19: The whole session took about 30 minutes, and I must come back for a few more to see the result. I'm back at Chinatown Complex Food Center. So this will be my last stop. Craft beer on taps in a hawker center. Can I have something dark?
17: Sure.
19: On tap.
17: Got one from Japan here, so this is the porter.
19: The best thing to have after a hard day's work. To most people, Chinatown is a tourist spot. To me, it's a story. A story of resilience, survival, and transformation. No matter how much it changes, its spirit remains the same. And as for me, Chinatown is always home.
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0: Singapore doesn't just move, it grooves. From its buzzing streets to rich cultural mix, the city's got rhythm. Adding her own pulse is Namiko, a Taiko drummer who brings culture, community, and some serious sound to Singapore's multicultural hearts.
1: Are you ready for the circle? Let's dance first. Yep. This thing is really a lot of things to learn. None of that. Just this practice is not enough. So please watch video and practice.
2: Arigatou gozaimashita. Arigatou gozaimashita.
3: Arigatou gozaimashita.

0: I came to Singapore in year 2000, quite a long time already. And he is my husband.
1: I'm Ku, from Malaysia. I came here about 1998.
0: I'm a Japanese drum taiko player. Also, I teach taiko as well.
2: I started Hibikiya in 2009 as a place to teach Japanese traditional music and to promote Japanese culture in Singapore.
3: I'm very happy that Hibikiya is the platform that people who are interested in Japanese culture, not necessarily taiko, to come and enjoy doing together.
0: I want to keep the authenticity. At the same time, I want to open the door more to the
1: more people.
0: More people, yes. We actually have a session called Rojak Day. So that's where we put many songs within a day that we practice. The word Rojak, I quite like it. Like USA kind of say, they say melting pot kind of thing, right? But this Rojak, the word, and of course there is a food Rojak. So to me, the Singapore, this Rojak culture, very
1: unique,
0: they're comfortable.
1: All blending together.

0: favorite mutton soup?
1: Well, after rehearsal, sometimes we come to Upper Thomson, this the roti prata shop.
0: Prata house.
1: Now she eats more spicy food than me.
2: And then we will try to introduce her lots of local stuffs. I don't know whether are we successful to achieve like kangkong sambal.
0: Kangkong I love. Yes,
1: kangkong sambal.
0: Drink order still okay. I can order for them kopi or kosong. For the Chinese food, I can read, I can write, but I cannot pronounce properly. So for order wise, still not very successful.

0: ありがとう。We are preparing to pick up some ingomi in Japanese. It's rubbish. Are we ready?
1: Let's go.
0: I joined the international exchange program called SEAP, Ship for Southeast Asia Youth Program. SEAP is an international youth exchange program where people from ASEAN countries and Japan would travel by ship for more than 1 month to each other's countries. So because of that program, I had a lot of friends in Singapore. The first time I visited Singapore was in 1993, and then in 1997 as a SEAP participant. Eventually in 2000, I moved here permanently. During the SEAP, we actually had a lot of different activities. We just decided to clean up a beach as a very small first action with our friends. And it's very nice that I have friends from the SEAP program to meet, and they do something for Singapore Beach.
2: All good.
0: Thank you very much for joining.
1: Thank you for inviting us again.
0: Thank you.

0: I met Rosalie Raja and Lee Chu through SayUp in 1997. And since then, we've been friends.
1: All of us gather in Singapore Port of Call. So the contingent from different countries to start the journey from there.
2: Each port of call, we had homestay program and institutional visit and courtesy calls.
0: When I first came and teaching Japanese language, I was trying to make the lesson fun. So I pick up Singlish here and there to make my students laugh. But it took so short time for me to really like, Singlish become part of me already. So I used to speak differently, but I cannot remember the way I spoke last time because I'm so used to it. The time I didn't have much vocabulary, but now I can talk like janan janan, makan makan kind of thing. It's really a communication tool. This is from our batch. 97.
3: This is a vertical.
0: Singapore.
3: I remember writing letters to the physical letters. Physical, after. Yeah.
0: Did you write during sale? To your family?
3: Yeah, to the family, yeah. The stamp, yeah. With
0: postcards.
3: Put some postcards, yeah. Yeah.
0: Yeah.
3: Okay.
0: Can you see it? Yay.
4: Very hot.

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1: はい、いただきます。
0: I love toast. I love roti prata as well. So nice. Arigato.
1: So, I just spread a bit. So you mix, see how much spice is.
0: Oishii.
1: Oishii?
0: We didn't really do jalan jalan like today for very long time. So today we visited many places. It's fun. We should come more. When it's not too hot. We've been here for 26 years. Enough local food. More than half of our bodies are.
1: So more than half of our service in Singapore.
0: But I'm very happy that he's been. I hope you're happy too.
1: I didn't think or didn't expect I would become like this. Like looking at where I was born, the place that I'm from, very simple. Didn't expect I could do so many after being with you. I've been enjoying.
0: Yeah. Thank you. Yeah.

0: We started Hibikiya back in 2009. We were invited to perform here, this exact place. I'm very happy to perform here again after 16 years.
1: Ladies and gentlemen, Hibikiya! Thank you, Hibikiya, for that wonderful performance.
2: お疲れ様でした.
0: We received an award, Foreign Minister's Commendation from the Japanese government. That was last year.
3: Over the years, my wife worked very hard promoting and involved in a lot of things. So, very honored, Japan Foreign Ministry awarded us this commendation award.
0: What I do, which is the performance and introducing Japanese culture, Singapore is the best place. Whatever I am doing now, made possible because of all the people I met and all the experience I went through, I feel that I meant to be here.
4: Japan and the US have spent billions trying to prop up the yen, but it's still weakening. On your next Asia First, we examine whether Japan's economy is strong enough to keep interest rates rising and lend the currency some support.
5: No coding skills? She built her own app anyway.
6: What I thought programmers could do, I could do it now.
5: How this couple saves up to 90% of what they earn while living on the road. Their restaurant was failing. Could social media save it? On Money Mind, Wednesday on CNA.
7: How do you feed billions of people as climate change accelerates?
8: Paddy rice cultivation is a major source of global methane emissions.
9: When production is disrupted, the impact is felt across the community.
10: Farmers say olives are a rare bright spot in stressed farmlands such as this one.
7: CNA correspondent explores the solutions that are taking root across the region. Feeding Asia's future. Wednesday on CNA.
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5: China's rise started on the coast. 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
5: Can Chongqing and Chengdu become China's next growth engines?
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19: Craft is everywhere, in steady hands, bold ideas and flavors that you won't forget. We're about to head into kitchens, breweries and food labs where local bites are getting a bold remix and made to stand out.
5: Most of Singapore's food is imported, but some makers are doing things differently. Crafting bold, homegrown flavors from scratch and putting Singapore on the global taste map. In a food facility in Woodlands, something unmistakably Singaporean is being cooked up.

0: Imagine you're eating basically a seafood dish. It has a very strong umami taste. It's salty, also sweet, and it tastes a little bit of a curry leaves and a hint of chili as well. So it's quite a unique taste.
1: What are the problems with this one?
2: This one because got a blackhead.
1: Okay, blackhead.
3: Irvin didn't set out to create a snack. He opened a Chinese restaurant in 2009, hoping to make a name for himself in the F&B world. Things were going well, until a move to a quieter location.
0: I had to really pick my brain to come up with something new, basically to survive, to save the business. And I asked the chef, what should we do? You know what? People actually come to our restaurant to eat the salted egg crab at the time. Every single table will eat the salted egg crab. So why don't we try to focus on that?
3: They took the same salted egg mixture from the crab dish and tossed it over something completely different. Crispy fish skin and potato chips.
0: We packaged the snacks into a jar. And we were just selling it in our restaurant back then, in the cashier, in fact. But after 6 months or so, it turns out the sales of the snacks actually outsells my restaurant's business itself.
3: Today, Irvin snacks are sold in over 20 countries. While they are made in massive quantities, the heart of the process hasn't changed. Step inside the factory, and it doesn't feel like a typical production line.
0: It's sort of like a big kitchen because the process is still the same. There's a cooking process. We use like real ingredients.
3: Fresh curry leaves, sifted by hand. Chilies, blended for heat. Salted egg yolks, cooked and mixed till creamy. This is the base of Irvin's signature sauce, made from scratch, batch by batch.
0: So the sauce will be mixed with the fish skin or potato chips, and then we will put it into the oven for it to be made more crispy.
3: Once the snacks pass through quality control, they move into the final stage, where automation takes over. Each pouch is flush with nitrogen to keep the chips crisp, then sealed by machine to lock in flavor and shelf life. It's a crucial step, part of scaling the business while keeping every bag consistent, safe, and ready to go. Even as the process evolves, the heart of it stays the same, a flavor rooted in a Singaporean dish and now landing on shelves around the world.
0: I think what makes Irvin special, also we embrace ourselves as our own heritage. It didn't came from the idea that we're trying to follow a trend or something like that. And we proved that we can elevate a Singaporean dish to become global.
3: In Sembawang, another flavor is taking shape. One that starts with a single bean.
4: Eight years ago, craft chocolate or bean-to-bar chocolate is a very new concept.
3: Jay wasn't a trained chocolatier, but when he discovered the world of craft chocolate, he saw the potential to create something unique. Unlike mass-produced chocolate, bean-to-bar makers roast, grind, and refine the cacao themselves.
4: I found that there's actually chocolates that are much more flavorful, even with just cacao and cane sugar, much more flavorful than what we're all used to.
3: Good flavor starts with good beans. Sourced from trusted producers, then sorted by hand to make sure only the best make it into the chocolate. Then comes roasting, the first real transformation of flavor. By adjusting time and temperature, Jay brings out different flavor notes.
4: When you roast the beans, how fast that beans absorb thermal energy and convert it into a process that caramelizes, so that basically changes the chemical composition of the beans inside, and that transforms into flavor.
3: After roasting, the beans are cooled to let moisture evaporate. Then they're cracked, the husks are blown away, and what's left are the nibs, 100% pure cacao. The nibs are ground into cocoa liquor, then refined in a ball mill until the sugar, cacao, and cocoa butter are silky smooth. Next comes conching.
4: This allows some of the volatile flavor compound to evaporate away. So we can control how intense we want the cacao to be or how the chocolate should be.
3: Lastly, it's filtered, tempered, and molded.
4: Once it's set solid, we take it out and then that's the final product.
3: But for Jay, flavor doesn't stop at the bean.
2: It's a bit like barbecue.
5: So without the smoke, it's nice.
3: Once the base is perfected, he starts experimenting, infusing the chocolate with unexpected ingredients.
4: So when we came to make chocolate, we came without any background in chocolate. So I think that allows us to think outside of the box. That's why we started playing around with all the different flavors.
3: That freedom to experiment led them to a world of flavors. But the ones that meant the most come from home.
4: We want Singaporeans to evoke a sense of nostalgia on the kind of flavors that we have locally. And then for foreigners to have a taste of Singapore so that next time when they come over to Singapore, they know that, oh, bak kut teh is something that I have to try. Rojak is something that I really have to taste because it tastes so wacky, right? How does it taste in the dish itself? But when they taste the dish, it kind of relates to the chocolate bar that they have tasted before.
3: Across the island, something else is brewing.
6: Let me try maybe a bit lower. I want to get it drier though.
3: John is the founder of Brewlander, one of Singapore's first craft beer brewery. But long before the tanks and tap lines, he was brewing in his apartment, fitting in after work.
6: Home brewing for me was my escape every weekend. I would look forward to improving things that I've done before and getting it to where I'm happy. And it was very addictive for me.
3: What began as a hobby quickly turned into something more. As his brews improved, so did the feedback. But what pushed John further was spotting a gap in Singapore's beer scene.
6: Every time I'm traveling within Asia, I'm already starting to see like craft beer popping up in local markets. But when I came back to Singapore, it's all the international commercial brands. And I think that that's why the whole motivation is to have Brewlander be that iconic representation of what Singapore craft beer is.
3: To do that, John knew the beer had to speak for itself. And that meant going all in on the craft. It starts with malted barley that's crushed and soaked in hot water. This process, called mashing, extracts sugars from the grain. Next comes lautering. The mash moves to a new tank that acts like a giant metal sieve. Here, a sweet liquid called wort is separated from the grain. The wort is then boiled and hops are added. That's what gives the beer its bitterness, aroma, and complexity. After boiling, it's cooled and transferred to a fermentation tank. Yeast is added, and over the next few days, it eats up the sugar and produces alcohol. This is where John's craft stands out, in the way he works with yeast.
6: If you understand your yeast and keep it happy, put it in an environment that makes it happy, your beers will be amazing. Most breweries would like to only deal with 1-2 yeasts because they don't want to maintain too many yeasts. We use more than 10 different yeasts. We blend yeast at times as well. Because to me, it's like different yeast creates different flavor.
3: Some yeasts are clean and subtle. Others bring out bold and fruity notes. For John, it all comes back to the belief that when brewed with care, a beer can go places.
6: Singapore's leading the world in so many things and aspects, right? I think that we can also endeavor to make our beer seen.
3: From salted egg snacks.
7: The color looks good today.
8: Yeah, the color looks good.
3: To single origin chocolate. to local brews. These

0: Makers are crafting flavor with purpose. What began in humble kitchens and workshops is now reaching taste buds around the world. One bold idea at a time.
1: Missed some Singapore Hour stories? 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We're wrapping things up in Chinatown, but the next neighborhood is calling. 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
3: Do you know where your chicken, beef, and pork come from? In Southeast Asia, Thailand, Malaysia, and Indonesia have significant livestock industries. In land-scarce Singapore, almost all of its meat is imported. As food is readily available around the clock, most residents are unfamiliar with where their supplies come from. 17,000 kilometers away, Brazil is one of Singapore's biggest sources of chicken, beef, and pork. Rearing livestock is an intensive business. It requires expertise, investments, manpower, and of course, land. Lots and lots of land. For example, the largest cattle ranch in America is more than double the size of Singapore. Meat farming is an inefficient way to produce protein. Livestock uses 80% of the world's arable land, while producing only 20% of our caloric needs. But demand is rising with affluence. The world currently consumes 350 million tons of meat a year. A figure that will increase 63% by 2050. Pork is the most consumed meat in the world, followed by poultry and beef. In the 1970s, farming was one of Singapore's biggest industries, with 9% of the population involved in agriculture. At its peak, there were 10,000 farms housing more than 715,000 pigs.
4: As a young country, you remember the times when we have kampongs and we have pig farms and also vegetable farms. So those are in the 50s and 60s. But as we develop as a country, of course, being a very small country, land was, you know, a very scarce resource.
3: As Singapore became more urbanized and with technology driving the economy, the country's last pig farms saw their death knell in 1989. The COVID-19 pandemic revealed Singapore's dependence on food imports, and there are ideas to look beyond the island's shores for possible solutions.
5: In Singapore, we have 63 islands. It's to look at some of these islands, and can we convert some of these islands into special production areas?
3: Lab-grown meat and plant-based proteins are other options. From cell-based shrimp dumplings to jackfruit meat, novel foods could become serious contenders to fortify the island nation's future food supply.
5: The novel food technologies, and this refers to things like insects, cellular meat, plant-based protein, and also looking at underutilized plants to convert them into food items. If you go to a supermarket, we have less than 100 plant species that you can find in any supermarket. Whereas we know that in nature, there are more than thousands that are edible. Part of the novel food technology is to search, identify, classify them, make sure they are safe.
3: Asia is fast developing into a hub for alternative proteins, with Singapore leading the way. Here, food tech startups are looking to produce the next big breakthrough. In December 2020, Singapore became the first country in the world to approve the sale of lab-grown meat. But will a nation of foodies stomach the alternatives?
5: It's still a question mark, really. Because in Singapore, in Asia as a whole, food is such a personal thing to most of us. That we want to know what we're eating and to be comfortable with eating. Now, I'm not saying that there's no future for them. To me, the question is still an open-ended one.
3: As people start taking more action to combat climate change, unsustainable food production practices will be heavily scrutinized. It is time to rethink what is consumed and embrace a whole new world of foods.

0: This is Singapore Tonight.
1: Good evening, I'm Angela Lim. In tonight's top stories, the government will retain more greenery at Maju Forest and Gillman Barracks than initially planned, following public feedback. Final plans can be expected from next month. Brief periods of haze expected for Singapore this year. Authorities monitoring the region are not expecting haze conditions to last. The US has flagged Singapore among countries at risk of being used by China to avoid tariffs. The White House says Chinese exports may have been rerouted through intermediary markets. And a responsibility, not a privilege. Two young Singaporeans received this year's President Scholarship as President Tharman calls on them to work tirelessly to improve the lives of all Singaporeans. Plus, a high-stakes semi-final matchup between Singapore and Thailand tomorrow in the ASEAN Hyundai Cup. The Lions needing to stay focused against the seven-time champions.

0: The government will retain more greenery at Maju Forest in Clementi and Gilman Barracks at Alexandra than currently planned. Minister of State for National Development Elvin Tan says that further adjustments will be made following public feedback, which closed last week. He added that plans will be finalised, I quote, over the next month or so. Mr. Tan gave the update to the media during a visit to Clementi.
1: Now, with the changes, we will have even more greenery on both areas than originally planned. We will work out exactly how much more. But we will have to accept that this means we can build fewer homes on both sites for fellow Singaporeans. We welcome and are still receiving feedback and aim to finalise the plan over the coming month or so.
0: Engagement sessions were previously held with residents at both sites who raised concerns over the loss of green spaces in their neighbourhoods. At least 10 hectares of forest at Gilman Barracks will be cleared to make way for housing, while at Maju Forest, around 15 hectares or two-thirds of the area is slated for redevelopment. These plans were unveiled last month by the Housing Development Board as demand for housing continues to grow. The Nature Society Singapore says they hope authorities will look at ways to ensure habitats are kept intact.
2: Our highest aspiration is not to touch a forest, lah. But if you have to develop, then could we work harder in terms of planning to see how we can ensure that the forest is sizable enough as a habitat, not just as a linear corridor, but a forest habitat.
0: Residents living near Maju Forest in Clementi have welcomed the latest update to retain more greenery at the forest and Gilman Barracks. They say the move is a step in the right direction and hope for continued engagement with authorities. Ivy Chok with this report.
3: Under current plans, about two-thirds of the 23-hectare Maju Forest is proposed for public housing. But with the latest update, residents are happy more of the area will be left intact.
4: For the resident, we prefer to be 100%. I mean, this is a desire, but we have to balance with the development. So it's a good start. This is a very happy news that both parties have the government listening. And that is very important, the government is listening.
3: Suggestions by nature groups had included having a larger area for animal foraging. Still, some residents say they want a clearer picture on how much area will be retained and how the figures are being worked out.
5: We also should ask questions about a meaningful public consultation process and conducting more comprehensive studies before development begins. Only then we can properly engage in a kind of compromise position between, development and deforestation.
3: Authorities say they remain open to feedback and hope to finalise the plans in the coming months.
0: Singapore authorities are expecting brief periods of haze this year rather than a prolonged situation. Agencies are monitoring the regional situation daily as they step up preparations. Natalie Ong with more.
6: The risk of haze is rising as the region moves deeper into the dry season. That could mean haze reaching our shores, peaking from now to September. The National Environment Agency expects it to be more brief and less severe than in 2015.
7: At this point, we are expecting the current season to be more comparable to the recent El Nino event in 2023 as compared to maybe the past severe events in 2015. And this is for two reasons. Firstly, the El Nino event this year has an onset around July, whereas the severe case of 2015 had an onset around April. For 2023, the El Nino had an onset period in July. In terms of the hotspots, the number of hotspots to date is quite comparable to what we saw in 2023 and quite significantly lower than we saw in past years, such as in 2015.
6: Forecasters began monitoring the situation across ASEAN weekly at the start of the dry season. That includes the number of hotspots and whether the wind will blow the smoke to Singapore. This has been stepped up to daily updates. Singapore and Indonesia also signed a deal in June to cooperate on environmental issues, including transboundary pollution.
8: The Prabowo administration is taking the haze risk quite seriously. Before the haze season, he has already convened interagency meetings and also strengthened enforcement measures against any illegal burning on plantations.
6: The Health Ministry says it regularly reviews Singapore's mask stockpile requirements to ensure the country's readiness. It adds that there's sufficient stock. The Interagency Haze Task Force also says it is engaging retailers to ensure masks can be replenished if demand spikes. It will also advise employers to minimize outdoor work if necessary.
8: There are different action plans that are already in place, and they also give the discretion. They require the companies to actually evaluate the risk of their particular workers and to implement company-specific measures appropriately.
6: The Haze Task Force also ensures that schools, preschools, and care facilities are equipped with air purifiers.
0: As parts of Indonesia continue to battle fires, experts are closely watching whether the smoke could eventually drift towards Singapore. Caitlin Ng explains what forecasters are monitoring and what conditions would need to align for haze to reach our shores.
9: There are hundreds of fires burning across Indonesia, with some of the most significant hotspots here in Kalimantan. But here in Singapore, the sky has remained largely clear. So why is that? And it's a question worth asking. Now, the Singapore Institute for International Affairs has rated this year's risk for a severe transboundary haze event as red, only the second time it's issued its highest warning since the outlook began in 2019. And that's due to a combination of factors, including the potential for hotter and drier conditions associated with El Niño. And with August and September expected to be the peak danger period, let's take a closer look. Now, to help break it all down, I've asked an expert in climate change and air pollution to join me. So, Prof, first of all, the fires. You know, we see some of the hotspots scattered across Indonesia here. Is there any particular thing that makes one hotspot more concerning than the other?
10: Mm-hmm. So, if you look at the map, that two particular areas are very crucial. One is the West Kalimantan, and the other one is the South Sumatra. Because they are in the upwind direction, prevailing direction in the season right now, so if they have a lot of the hotspots or fire activities over there, that would be have a high chance that the prevailing wind can bring the pollutants to affect Singapore.
9: So one of the factors we do see agencies like NEA tracking is the wind direction. Mm-hmm. And from what I understand, this wind direction is blowing from a south to southeast direction. Mm-hmm. And it looks like it's carrying the smoke from the hotspots away from Singapore. Mm-hmm. What wind direction changes would concern you?
10: Because the wind direction is not necessarily same in the near level, near ground level and upper level. They could be different wind direction. Usually this kind of transboundary pollution happen in the upper level instead of in the near to the ground level. Because in the ground level, we have a lot of buildings or other obstacles that can block the pollutant transport effectively. If the wind now is in, especially in the upper level, is from easterly and also southeasterly, that will be very effective to transport to the country here.
9: Weather is the other key piece of the puzzle. Hotter and drier conditions allow fires to spread and persist. For now, NEA expects dry weather to continue across much of the southern ASEAN region, meaning hotspot and smoke conditions could remain elevated in areas experiencing prolonged dryness.
10: Air quality now in Singapore, in the past week at least, is deteriorating now. But would not be only by the transboundary haze only, but also the combined effect with the local situation. Together with the measurement and the forecast model, hopefully that we can have a more comprehensive early warning of this kind of haze events in the country here.
9: So Singapore's haze risk isn't determined by the number of hotspots alone. Instead, it's a combination of things. How active the fires are, where the weather conditions allow them to keep burning, and where the winds carry the smoke. With the region now entering what the SIIA has identified as the peak danger period, these are the maps forecasters will be watching closely.
0: In other news, Law Minister Edwin Tong has called on the Law Society to release relevant reports into its workplace culture and governance issues to members, with appropriate redactions to protect those interviewed. This comes amid mounting scrutiny over how the society has been run. Mr. Tong says greater disclosure is needed for members to properly understand the issues and form their own views, and for the issues to be addressed with transparency and accountability. His comments come a day after more than 200 lawyers attended a closed-door dialogue with the Law Society Council. The meeting discussed an audit report which raised significant issues involving workplace culture, as well as the administration and functioning of the Law Society between 2022 and 2025. The session saw heated debate and followed a petition by more than 100 members calling for the full report to be released. The petition described the allegations as, I quote, by far the most serious the society has faced in its entire history. The wider profession is also grappling with attrition among young lawyers, with a recent study finding some suffering severe burnout and leaving practice within just 1 to 2 years. Mr. Tong welcomed the council's engagement with members, but said a frank and constructive exchange must be supported by the disclosure of sufficient information. Mr. Tong says the Law Society plays an important role in Singapore's legal system. Hence, necessary steps should be taken to strengthen its governance and functioning and help maintain confidence in the Law Society as an institution. MinLaw will meanwhile continue to follow developments closely and looks forward to further updates from the Law Society Council. And still to come, a White House report accuses Singapore of helping China evade tariffs. And which industry topped CASE's complaints list so far this year? Find out after the break.
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11: Witness the scars left by the Tohoku earthquake and the unwavering spirit that's bringing this land back to life. Japan Hour, tonight on CNA.
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0: Welcome back. In your business news, Incheon Airport has taken the crown as the world's busiest for international passengers. That's with the Middle East conflict interrupting regular travel patterns in the region, resulting in declining numbers through Dubai. The South Korean hub notched up 38.4 million international passengers in the first 6 months of this year, enabling it to overtake London's Heathrow and Singapore's Changi Airport as well. Incheon benefited from the shift to flying between Europe and Asia rather than transiting through the Gulf. The number of people using the South Korean airport as a connecting point rose by two-thirds during the first half compared to the same period last year. The K-boom has also helped with a rise in tourism visits to the country. The numbers are still preliminary, according to the Airports Council International. The final figures will be published next month. And Japan's tourism numbers dipping in the first half of this year compared to the same period last year. That's with a sharp decline in Chinese visitors since Beijing advised citizens against travel to Japan over remarks made by the Japanese Prime Minister over Taiwan. Slightly more than 21 million foreigners visited Japan in the January to June period this year. That's down 2% from 2025, when it was a record. Spending, however, still went up to reach a high of $30.4 billion, up 1.3% on year. Now, the weak yen has helped grow visitors from South Korea, Taiwan, Southeast Asia, Europe and the US, which helped to offset the decline from China. Outbound travel, however, has been falling and remains well below pre-pandemic levels. For the first half of this year, only 6.9 million traveled overseas, and for the whole of last year, it was 14.7 million. The weak yen and rising domestic prices weighing on consumers, and higher fuel costs have also resulted in surcharges on air tickets. The US has flagged Singapore as one of the countries at risk of being used to help Chinese goods evade tariffs. A White House report says Chinese exports may be shipped through intermediary countries. Now, these goods may then enter the US declared as products of those countries. The report says Singapore's preferential access to the US could make it attractive for transshipment. About 40 countries were flagged in the report, which include Vietnam, India, Japan and South Korea. An industry observer says increased scrutiny could slow cargo movements between Singapore and the US.
1: In the past, there is a green lane between Singapore and the US, and therefore the cargo that goes through here actually goes through a digital customs declaration, is pre-declared, and therefore it goes faster. So now there'll be more scrutiny, and therefore it will slow down the process.
0: In August last year, the US imposed an additional 40% tariff on goods found to have been illegally transshipped to evade duties. The White House adds that it plans to use AI to spot such cargo. A business association says SMEs should prepare for further uncertainty by diversifying their supply chains.
2: For businesses and SMEs particularly, it's quite important that we have a diversified supply chain. We also need to prepare for Plan B and Plan C, and always be on our toes and never be complacent about whatever situation we may find ourselves currently in or may be comfortable where we are. Things can change quite rapidly.
0: Consumers lost more than $1.9 million in beauty-related prepayments in the first half of this year. That's nearly 18 times the losses recorded in the same period last year. Complaints to the consumer watchdog also more than doubled to over 1,100, largely following the abrupt closure of several beauty and wellness businesses.
3: Behind the reported losses are consumers who paid in advance for services they may never receive. This underscores the risk of making large upfront payments for beauty packages, especially when businesses close suddenly. Consumers should avoid making large advance payments where possible and consider paying per use or in smaller installments.
0: Overall, CASE received close to 6,700 complaints in the first half of this year. Electrical and electronics, motor cars, travel and renovation contractors rounded up the top five sectors with the most complaints. Complaints against the travel sector also rose year on year amid recent air travel disruptions linked to geopolitical tensions and changes to flight schedules.
3: Consumer protection must continue to evolve alongside changes in the marketplace, from prepaid packages to online transactions and the growing use of artificial intelligence in e-commerce. CASE is closely monitoring how AI may shape the way products are marketed, priced, and recommended to consumers, so that consumers can continue to make informed choices in a fair and transparent marketplace.
0: Singapore's MRT network performance has improved for a fourth consecutive month. The measure tracks how far trains travel before a delay of more than 5 minutes occurs. The 12-month moving average reached 2.37 million train kilometres in July. There have also been no delays exceeding 30 minutes since November last year, excluding the Thompson East Coast Line. That marks the longest such stretch since the figures were first tracked in 2011. The Land Transport Authority said the results reflect the sustained efforts and dedication of Singapore's transport workers and rail operators to improve reliability and response to faults and incidents. It also reflects the impact of recommendations made by the Rail Reliability Task Force in February 2026, which operators are working to implement. President Tharman Shanmugaratnam says Singapore's public service plays a critical role in ensuring there is trust in the country's social compact, even as global challenges become increasingly complex. Mr. Tharman was speaking at the President Scholarship Award ceremony held at the Istana. He reminded the recipients that the awards are a responsibility, not a privilege.
4: Being awarded the scholarship reflects your exceptional potential as a young Singaporean. But it does not set you up for life at the pinnacle. It instead reflects the trust that you will be a role model of both humility and excellence and will work tirelessly with others to improve the lives of every Singaporean.
0: Two young Singaporeans received this year's President Scholarship. Nadine Yam speaks to them to find out more about their journeys and their growth beyond the classroom and exams.
5: What I hope is that I'm able to help contribute to a force that is very has a lot of high community trust.
6: It's about dedicating my life to something bigger, and I think the defense of Singapore is something that I want to contribute to.
7: Charlene Tan and Samuel Poh are the two latest recipients of the President's Scholarship. The first female Singapore Police Force scholar to receive the scholarship, Charlene's urge to give back to society came when she volunteered with Club Rainbow Singapore, a charity for children with chronic illnesses or disabilities.
5: This is a group of children that you might not interact with mainly in your daily life, sometimes because it's not easy for them to go out of the house or interact with the wider public. We were able to organise a museum visit with the beneficiaries and their families. It was the first time where I saw the children so happy, whether it be through their own mouths or whether their caregivers or their siblings are the ones telling us that. It was very heartwarming.
7: Charlene is pursuing a forensic science degree at Pennsylvania State University. She hopes to gain a deeper understanding of investigations and the multidisciplinary work of law enforcement. She believes such knowledge will equip her with new perspectives on how to better serve all communities in Singapore. For Samuel, his passion kept him through balancing academics, community service, and his favourite sport, football. He will be studying at the London School of Economics and Political Science. A former captain for the under-17 team at Hougang United, he was inspired to lead because of his former coach, Mr. Firdaus Kasim.
6: I was still relatively new to the football scene, and I think when playing for that club, it really made me realise the really diverse backgrounds that people come from. The way that he led, the way that he cared for us more than just as players, and how to keep us on the right path, motivate us beyond just footballers but as people as well, was something that really motivated me.
7: Samuel hopes to learn more about military diplomacy while also understanding more about life outside of Singapore. For these two President Scholarship recipients, they're grateful for the opportunity to build stronger connections and to give back meaningfully to society.
0: And still to come, Indonesia's president lays out the country's priorities in the year ahead in his second Independence Day speech. Plus, floods Japan claim lives and leave travellers stranded in Narita Airport. More after the break.

0: Australia wants teens off social media and he's fighting back by taking the government to court.
1: What happens if you lose?
2: We will keep challenging the ban.
0: Others have found their way around it.
1: Are a lot of your friends still on social media?
3: Yeah, 85%, 90%.
0: What will it take to keep kids off social media? Talking Point, Sunday on CNA. No coding skills? She built her own app anyway.
4: What I thought programmers could do, I could do it now.
0: How this couple saves up to 90% of what they earn while living on the road. Their restaurant was failing. Could social media save it? On Money Mind, Wednesday on CNA.
5: Biodiversity is booming, which is inviting for some local foragers and farmers who embrace edible wildlife.
6: We're the largest organic banana grower in Singapore.
7: This is a gem.
6: Amazing. Yeah. So the mulberries are from the garden.
8: No, that's delicious.
9: Singapore is ramping up conservation efforts locally and across the region.
10: I really do love reptiles and finding out about them, so I really love my job.
11: The building must relate to the lives of the people.
12: 目前还是一直要创新一些新的东西，我也不希望是人家把我看作是80岁的人。
13: There are those who dare to be different, who have made their mark in Singapore and beyond.
14: You have such big dreams, you know, you want to change the world with your art.
15: Obviously, every fighter wants to win, so all you can do is to prepare yourself to win.

0: The future of global shipping depends on cleaner fuels, and the race is on to develop them. But what if a fuel claiming to be green isn't?
1: They look the same, they smell the same.
0: In Singapore, scientists are searching for fuel fingerprints hidden

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1: The most important clue that we are looking for lies in the carbon.
0: Watch Breakthroughs on Demand at cna.asia.
2: Welcome back. Indonesian President Prabowo Subianto has touted the strongest growth for a first half in more than a decade. He sees GDP expansion hitting 6% this year, despite global uncertainty. But Mr. Prabowo stressed gains must translate into more jobs and higher living standards. CNA senior correspondent Chandni Vatvani reports.
3: A myriad of issues were discussed and highlighted as President Prabowo Subianto delivered his annual State of the Nation address here at Parliament in Jakarta, taking stock of his administration's achievements and the country's state of affairs. In his nearly two-hour-long speech, the president said his administration had implemented 121 strategic policies over 21 months. He said that was equivalent to roughly one new policy every 5 days since taking office in October 2024. The president outlined what had worked and what still needed improvement, saying flagship programs were beginning to benefit the public, including free nutritious meals, digital social assistance, village cooperatives, and free healthcare.
4: Janji makanan bergizi, bantuan sosial, dan hilirisasi tidak lagi menjadi rencana di atas kertas. 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
3: Touting gains in self-sufficiency, President Prabowo said Indonesia was now self-sufficient in several food commodities, including rice, corn, chicken, and chilies. He said the government aims to achieve the same for beef within the next 5 to 6 years. The president also highlighted plans to end diesel imports and implement B50 biofuel, while saying his administration was fully prepared to deal with El Nino conditions this year. On the economy, Mr. Prabowo expressed confidence that growth could reach 6% this year. He also wants to use more dividends from state-owned enterprises to fund downstream industries and acquisitions of foreign companies. Meanwhile, the new state export firm will take on an expanded role in monitoring key commodity shipments, but will not take control of exports. He emphasized the importance of improving people's welfare.
4: Bagi saya, pertumbuhan dan investasi bukan tujuan akhir. Tujuan kita adalah kesejahteraan rakyat kita. Pertumbuhan tinggi tidak bisa dinikmati oleh rakyat kita. Kebanyakan tidak bermanfaat bagi kita.
3: In his second speech of the day, President Prabowo proposed to a budget of more than $200 billion for 2027, with a fiscal deficit at 2.4% of GDP, well below the 3% cap, along with plans to maximize benefits from resource earnings to boost growth. He said the 2027 budget will be focused on 8 priority programs, including achieving food and energy self-sufficiency, downstreaming and industrialization, healthcare and education. Chandni Vatvani, CNA, Jakarta.
2: Now, CNA also spoke to an expert on how President Prabowo's message could spur the Indonesian economy.
5: Yes, I think there's quite a lot of continuity in the growth strategy from his speech. The policy priorities outlined in his speech are also familiar. The government continues to rely on programs linked to food and energy self-sufficiency, value-added industrialization and village cooperatives. The Nantara will also continue to play a major role. I expect public spending and state-backed institutions to remain important drivers of growth. The government is likely to play a significant role in supporting economic growth next year. But again, whether this public spending will eventually translate into stronger activity in manufacturing and agriculture, which are pivotal sectors for job creation, remains to be seen. And whether that public spending will eventually reassure investors to invest more into the country, that remains to be seen.
2: At least 8 people are dead after record-breaking rainfall triggered widespread flooding in Japan's Chiba Prefecture. 4 others are said to be injured. More than 360 millimetres of rain fell in the region east of Tokyo in just 24 hours. The weather agency has since downgraded its unprecedented highest rain warning for parts of Chiba Prefecture. Mud and flood water covered roads, homes, cars and parts of railway tracks. Homes were flooded, while nearly 230,000 residents were advised to seek shelter. Around 24,000 households remain without power. The flooding brought transport across the region to a standstill. Around 7,000 people were stranded overnight at Narita Airport after trains serving the key international hub were suspended. Some services resumed this morning, but with delays. Flights are operating normally.
6: 着陸時は窓から見ると雨は降っていたんですけど、そんなに豪雨っていう状況ではなかったですね。で、到着して皆さんも別にそんなにスタックしてるとは思ってなかったと思います。
7: Well, I didn't see this floor, to be honest, but the higher one was full of people sleeping everywhere. On every corner of the floor.
2: The intensity of the rain forced the closure of major highways, forcing drivers onto alternative routes, leading to traffic jams. At Chiba Station, flood water poured down an escalator, as well as steps at a popular shopping mall. Many spent the night in temporary shelters. More than 200 evacuation centres were opened across 4 prefectures. Soldiers from Japan's self-defence forces are helping with rescue and relief operations. More downpours are forecast. Haze conditions worsening in parts of Malaysia, with unhealthy air quality recorded in several areas. The National Weather Agency says conditions could persist till late September. Sarawak remains the hardest hit state, with 8 districts recording unhealthy air quality as of this evening. The state government is planning another round of cloud seeding. More than 100 schools in Sarawak remained closed. Unhealthy air quality also recorded in Kuala Lumpur and Selangor. Schools in Penang have been told to suspend outdoor activities if readings reach unhealthy levels. Authorities say that while the situation remains under control, significant improvement will depend on a reduction of hotspots in Indonesia's Kalimantan region. Malaysia's Pakatan Harapan Coalition is heading into a crucial weekend. Component parties PKR and the DAP are holding their annual meetings after back-to-back state election losses. Both are expected to assess the results and set the tone for upcoming polls. DAP delegates will also vote on whether its leaders should give up their government posts. CNA senior correspondent Afifa Arifin tells us more.
8: After 2 difficult outings at the ballot box, Malaysia's Pakatan Harapan Coalition is facing growing pressure to turn around its political fortunes. The first setback came in Johor, where PH won just 8 of the state's 56 seats as Barisan Nasional swept the remaining 48. 3 weeks later, the setback deepened. PH lost the Negeri Sembilan government it had led since 2018, with former Chief Minister Aminuddin Harun and DAP's Secretary-General Anthony Lok among those defeated. While the results do not change Prime Minister Anwar Ibrahim's majority in Parliament, analysts say they have shifted the political dynamics within the federal unity government.
9: You have a resurgent BN, more confident, the momentum is on their side with regards to PH, although the Prime Minister is from PH, but PH has suffered these setbacks in Johor, Negeri Sembilan, and one can see also even before that in Sabah. So it is morally weakened at the federal level.
8: That puts the spotlight on 2 PH component parties holding their respective meetings this weekend. PKR, the party of Prime Minister Anwar, gathers in Malacca for its annual Congress. For its leadership, the challenge is not only to account for the recent losses, but to convince members it has a credible plan to prevent a repeat in upcoming elections. Analysts say that means strengthening its machinery on the ground, broadening support among Malay voters, and re-engaging parts of PH's traditional base that have grown less enthusiastic.
6: They have to admit where

0: the end of the parliamentary term.
1: Another important thing that they need to mull over is whether sitting, if they choose to sit out of cabinet, will that cause a weakening of the federal coalition? So there needs to be careful assessment by wider DAP rank and file during their conference on their way forward, because it will just not affect immediate DAP's immediate political future, but it could determine the direction of DAP for a whole generation.
0: Beyond the internal debates, the bigger picture is that Malaysia's political landscape is already abuzz with talk of shifting alliances and power dynamics, particularly with more state elections expected in the coming months. And so all eyes will be closely watching what happens this weekend, whether these defeats prompt a genuine reset within Pakatan Harapan and how its parties will choose to position themselves as Malaysia moves closer to the next general election. Afifah RFN, CNA, Kuala Lumpur.
2: And still to come, a glimpse into preparations before the Lions take on the war elephants on home soil tomorrow. And a rower's quest to the World Championships comes true thanks to the community. We'll have the details after the break.

0: How do you feed billions of people as climate change accelerates?
1: Paddy rice cultivation is a major source of global methane emissions.
2: When production is disrupted, the impact is felt across the community.
3: Farmers say olives are a rare bright spot in stressed farmlands such as this one.
0: CNA correspondent explores the solutions that are taking root across the region. Feeding Asia's Future, Wednesday on CNA. China's rise started on the coast. Today is building its next growth pole thousands of kilometers inland.
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0: Can Chongqing and Chengdu become China's next growth engines?
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8: I think you're doing something right. 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
11: Meet me there. Love your Sayang. She's trying to spice up our marriage.
9: Meet Me There returns to places that have shaped lives and relationships. Take a heartfelt journey across Singapore and uncover cherished memories, enduring bonds, and the stories that connect us.
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9: Meet Kan Lekan, Singapore's first deaf natural science illustrator and conservation photographer, whose extraordinary journey proves that passion and determination know no boundaries. This August on CNA.
13: Welcome back. Various members of the local sporting community have raised more than $50,000 in a last-ditch bid to send Singapore's Olympic rower Joanne Poh and her teammates to the World Championships. The World Rowing Championships will be held in Amsterdam.

0: later this month. Donors include athletes from the National Chukball Women's Team, who donated their entire $4,000 prize money from the Singapore Sports Awards to the cause.
1: Majulah!
0: Local food chain Mr. Bean forked out $20,000, which includes cash support and meal vouchers for Po and her team.
2: Thank you.
0: The funds will go towards living expenses and hiring a coach in preparation for the World Championships. There were also contributions from other individual donors.
3: We met Joanne by chance. We were moved by her story about her determination and her resilience. And we believe that every athlete deserves support long before the medals and the applause. So this time we hope that she can carry this blessing with her and bring glory to Singapore.
4: It means so much that the support from Mr. Bean is extended beyond myself, and this really isn't just about Joanne Poh or my rowing. It's about how, you know, when people believe in a sport, believe in a cause, come together, can make such a change. And it shouldn't just be about the race I'm going to be doing, but the momentum that we are trying to build, the traction we're trying to like get, and for people to look at rowing, to look at Singapore, look at sports beyond the World Championship and towards the 2029 Southeast Asian Games.
0: Money and time are the two major hurdles that local athletes say they face in the pursuit of international glory, especially those from smaller national sports associations. There are calls for more corporate support to ease financial burden and for employers to be more flexible with work arrangements.
4: For a sport like ours, where we need to spend a lot of time training to build the endurance and the base, a cooler climate, you know, would be required, which Singapore unfortunately is unable to provide. So we have to spend like a large amount of time training overseas, and that comes with a lot of expenses.
5: Like every time we go for competitions, we have to raise our own fund, which is like quite a big problem for all of us, because like some of my teammates are still like studying, so like they don't work to earn their own money to travel like for these competitions. And like, because without fundings, there's like a lot of things that we are limited to, which is like resources, places to for us to train.
0: Currently, local athletes can receive support from Sport Singapore in scholarships for studies and in funds for competitions. But repeat applications are considered on a case-by-case basis and to varying success. The situation can create some uncertainty for an athlete's long-term plans. Sports analysts we spoke to say NSAs must work hand-in-hand with their athletes to garner and manage corporate sponsorships instead of just waiting for government support.
6: You also can't just go to a corporate and say, well, I, you know, I'm trying my best, please give me money. Athletes and federations do actually need to figure out how to create value for companies, for sponsors. So be that in exposure, in terms of social media, which is easy to do. All of us have social media accounts. But it's also about tailoring content that would be beneficial and put the sponsors in A, a good light, and B, give them enough sort of exposure to warrant a level of support that would be useful to the athletes as well.
0: And with many national athletes also holding a full-time job, getting time off from work for training and overseas competitions can be tricky. An analyst says flexible work schemes and leave arrangements will be helpful. What's important too is making sure that athletes' career progression is not hampered by representing the country. He adds that businesses must recognize that supporting local athletes has its benefits.
7: And that's another area where corporates could hopefully do more. Can you sponsor a national sports association? Can you sponsor an individual athlete? And it doesn't have to be an athlete who's winning medals. Honestly, sometimes the athletes who have the best brand stories is the ones who've been injured. It's the ones who weren't expected to qualify. It's the ones who are the first Singaporean to represent the nation in a sport, because that is a journey, that is an inspirational story that could really galvanize the youth of the nations.
0: Singapore national football coach Gavin Lee says keeping his team calm, relaxed and focused is his priority ahead of the ASEAN Hyundai Cup semi-final first leg match against regional powerhouse Thailand at Jalan Besar Stadium. The Lions have earned the respect of seven-time champions Thailand, with the visitors wary of the goal threat that Singapore striker Ilhan Fandi brings. Nadine Yam with this report.
2: Singapore is unbeaten in its ASEAN Hyundai Cup campaign thus far. With two wins and two draws, the Lions have achieved a second straight qualification into the knockout stages. But the team has yet to face a tougher opponent than the one taking the pitch at Jalan Besar Stadium on Saturday. Regional powerhouse Thailand, kings of ASEAN football seven times, ranked 54 places higher than Singapore in the world rankings.
8: They're very young, talented front line in midfield as well, but backed by experienced players at the back. And you have seen in the last four group games, they have kept clean sheets. We respect them as our opposition, but we respect ourselves even more for the growth that we have. So again, we put our attention on us, we focus on our plan, and we go out there and do our jobs.
2: Lee has almost a full squad to choose from, with Song Yu-yong the only absentee through suspension. Striker Ilhan Fandi says the Korean-born midfielder will be a big miss.
9: It's not only going to be me missing him on the pitch, I think it's the fans and the team as well, because we know how big of an impact he can be to our team, and yeah, everything he does for the team is amazing.
2: The other side of the pitch will see the War Elephants aiming to continue their dominance of regional football. Four straight wins and no goals conceded so far. On paper, it could be an easy win against Singapore, but the Thais are not taking anything for granted.
10: We come here fully aware of their threats, how they play, and we know they're a team that we have to be at our very best.
2: The Lions will have their work cut out for them as they face seven-time champions Thailand in the first leg of the semi-finals on Saturday. With both teams coming into the game on a high from their final group stage matches, fans will be watching closely to see if Singapore can capitalise on their home ground advantage or if Thailand can continue their flawless defensive record of five clean sheets. Kickoff will start at 9 p.m. Singapore time.
0: Singapore and Thailand renew their rivalry in the ASEAN Hyundai Cup semi-finals, with plenty at stake for both teams. CNA's Nicole Carter breaks down the key stats ahead of the clash.
11: Let's start with the numbers Singapore will want to change. 10. That's the number of consecutive wins Thailand has against the Lions. Singapore's last victory, December 2012, when the Lions beat the War Elephants 3-1 in the first leg to win the ASEAN title. Thailand has yet to concede a goal this tournament and holds the best defensive record. Singapore has not been quite as watertight, but Jacob Mahler has impressed in defence. Even Vietnam, the region's highest scoring side, couldn't find a way through. And with Singapore playing at home, keeping the gate shut could be crucial. But where the game could be decided is the midfield. Singapore has Kyoga Nakamura back after suspension. The Lions missed his composure on the ball, but he goes up against Sarat Yuyen. The experienced Thai star has 92 caps to his name and four ASEAN Championship winners' medals in his cabinet. Thailand's threat up front has spread across the team. 10 goals among 6 players. Singapore has scored just half of that. 3 of those goals have come from one man, Ilhan Fandi. Could the informed Singaporean striker continue his hot streak, or could Thailand take an advantage back home to Bangkok for the second leg? History favours Thailand, but recent form gives Singapore reasons to believe.
0: Inmates and their families have come together to create art symbolising encouragement, reconciliation and hope. It is the first time the Yellow Ribbon Community Arts Festival is showcasing such works.
12: The collaborative sessions were very moving because making art together breaks down emotional walls. It gives families a shared goal that requires teamwork, listening and patience.
0: The works show the importance of families, community and society in supporting rehabilitation, symbolising the theme, we are each other's second chances. 38 inmates and ex-offenders have their work displayed. The exhibition will be held at One Holland Village until next Thursday. And that's all the time we have for Singapore Tonight. We'll leave you with more pictures from the collaborative art exhibition. Thanks for watching and have a good night.

cruise through the heart of Budapest on the Danube and uncover a city that captivates day and night. Visit us at Natas Booth 4H32 to book.

0: Singapore. You've heard of it.
1: But do you know it?
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4: Starts Friday on CNA. How do you feed billions of people as climate change accelerates?
10: Paddy rice cultivation is a major source of global methane emissions.
11: When production is disrupted, the impact is felt across the community.
12: Farmers say olives are a rare bright spot in stressed farmlands such as this one.
4: CNA correspondent explores the solutions that are taking root across the region. Feeding Asia's Future, Wednesday on CNA.

0: Sky Whisper, a celebration of whispered promises, interchangeable ring and pendant capturing fireworks in the sky, real touch, only natural diamonds, with grading certificate, Mason Jewelry.
1: This is Asia Now.
2: It's 7 a.m. in Singapore and Hong Kong, 4:30 in New Delhi, and 6 o'clock in Jakarta. Good morning. I'm Rani Somtani at this hour. Bangladesh launches an investigation into a deadly gas leak at a shipbreaking yard, with questions over safety protocols and environmental standards. Thick haze blankets parts of Sarawak amid wildfires in Malaysia and neighboring Indonesia, forcing school closures and sparking health concerns. And Italian authorities recover stolen Renoir, Cezanne and Matisse artworks worth more than $10 million following a museum heist earlier this year.

0: At least 8 people have died in a gas leak at a shipbreaking yard in southeastern Bangladesh. Police say the victims were dismantling a decommissioned ship in Sitakunda, an area home to one of the world's largest concentrations of shipbreaking yards. Several workers reportedly collapsed while cutting into one of the ship's tanks. Authorities say they are still facing difficulties managing the leak. Bangladeshi newspaper Pratham Alo reports the vessel was used to transport LNG. A representative of the shipyard also told media that workers had found what they described as liquid waste in a part of the vessel. The accident happened when a safety officer went to inspect the area. Bangladeshi law requires ships to be made gas-free before they can be cut. But Human Rights Watch has previously reported lapses in implementation of those safety requirements. Hundreds of ships from around the world are brought to Bangladesh each year for dismantling. The country accounts for more than a third of global ship scrapping, with nearly 150 registered shipbreaking yards employing tens of thousands of workers. The industry supplies more than half of Bangladesh's steel. But activists say safety and environmental standards in Bangladesh's shipbreaking yards remains inadequate. Japanese authorities are urging continued caution in Chiba Prefecture after an unprecedented rainstorm left 8 people dead. Residents have been told to evacuate from dangerous places. Chiba Prefecture sits to the east of the Japanese capital, Tokyo. It recorded 3 times the average rainfall expected for August. It is the highest volume of rain ever recorded in Japanese history. The rains left thousands stuck overnight at Narita Airport and a train station across the region. The Japan Meteorological Agency lowered its emergency warning for 22 regions in Chiba and landslide warnings in 6 cities. The deluge left more than 20,000 homes without power.
1: もう夜になって降り始めて様子を見に来たんですけど、もう夜中がすごい降って、本当にもならなかったです。なんとかホテルを取ったんですけど、そのホテルを取った後に距離があるというのが分かって、今度はタクシーに並ぶんですけど、タクシーは4時間待ちだったので、その時点で到着が2時半とか3時になりますっていう電話をすると、
0: Flood control and rescue efforts continue in central China after extreme rainfall linked to Typhoon Dolphin caused a leave breach along the Beirut River in Henan Province. The incident happened on Wednesday evening in Yushi Village in Jiaxian County, with the gap initially measuring more than 40 meters wide. Authorities evacuated more than 2,000 residents before Thursday. No casualties or trapped residents were reported. More than 2,800 personnel have joined the emergency response, moving materials by land and water to plug the gap. Crews began pumping concrete directly into the breach Friday, sealing more than 20 meters. The rescue effort comes as Beijing released nearly $12 million for food and geological disaster relief. The funds will support emergency operations in the provinces of Henan, Hubei and Anhui. They were hit by heavy rain and flooding brought about by the remnants of Typhoon Dolphin. Authorities say last month's natural disasters have caused economic losses of nearly $9 billion. More than 300 people have died or are still missing. Residents in Indonesia's central Kalimantan are bracing for worsening haze as wildfires draw closer to residential areas. The fires had been burning across the region, destroying crops and plantations, while smoke has blanketed roads and homes. Some residents say they may have to evacuate if conditions deteriorate.
1: Kalau asapnya semakin tebal, mungkin kemungkinan kita bisa ngungsi dulu, Pak. 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
0: Among those helping fight the flames is a 15-year-old student dressed as Superman. He joins local volunteers after school spraying water on burning vegetation.
3: Aku setelah pulang sekolah suka membantu aja dari ibadah di rumah main HP. Lebih baik membantu mereka, apalagi ini termasuk wilayah saya.
0: Forestry Ministry figures show more than 107,000 hectares burned between January and June. That's more than double the area recorded over the same period in 2023, when El Nino last affected Indonesia. The country is facing a longer and more severe dry season this year as El Nino intensifies, raising the risk of drought, further fires, and air pollution. Haze conditions worsening in parts of Malaysia with unhealthy air quality recorded in several areas. The National Weather Agency says conditions could persist till late September. Sarawak remains the hardest hit state with 8 districts recording unhealthy air quality as of last evening. The state government is planning another round of cloud seeding. More than 100 schools in Sarawak remain closed. Unhealthy air quality also recorded in Kuala Lumpur and Selangor. Schools in Penang have been told to suspend outdoor activities if readings reach unhealthy levels. Authorities say that while the situation remains under control, significant improvement will depend on a reduction of hotspots in Indonesia's Kalimantan region. Coming up on Asia Now, China calls Taiwan's annual military drills a wasteful charade as the island wraps up 10 days of war games, testing the island's defenses against a possible attack. Plus, Indonesian President Prabowo Subianto touts the country's strongest first-half economic growth in more than a decade.
4: In an all-new season of Meet Me There.
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4: From the corridors of power to the region's most remote corners, we'll break down the news driving some of the world's largest economies and explain why it matters.
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0: Taiwan has concluded its biggest military exercise of the year. The 42nd iteration of the Han Kuang drills reflected lessons learned in recent conflicts. CNA's senior correspondent Victoria Jen reports.
1: Taiwan has wrapped up its annual Han Kuang military drills after 10 days and 9 nights of exercises. This year, the focus was not just on how Taiwan's military would fight in a war. It was also about how the island would keep going. Troops practiced moving quickly around the island, protecting key facilities and keeping supplies moving. There was also more use of drones and other new technology. This year, ordinary people also had a bigger role. Air raid drills were held across Taiwan. People were told to take shelter, while authorities tested evacuation and emergency response processes. In some areas, mobile internet was even slowed down to show that could happen if communications were disrupted during a conflict.
2: I think that the design of Han Kuang 42nd particularly involve the psychological preparedness of our public in wartime situation. And I commend the Ministry of Defense and other government agencies that working together to inform our citizens better prepare for a harsh situation if a war occurred.
1: And that may be one of the main messages from this year's Han Kuang exercises. Taiwan wants its military to be ready, but it also wants ordinary people to understand what could happen and know what to do if a crisis becomes real. Victoria Jen, CNA, Taipei.
0: The Philippine president confident that Manila can work with Beijing on economic issues despite a territorial dispute in the South China Sea. Ferdinand Marcos Jr. pointing specifically to exploration in oil and gas as the Philippines grapples with months of a national energy emergency. CNA's Jezet Enano with this report.
3: Philippine President Ferdinand Marcos Jr. says the joint discussions with China on energy supply are moving forward, despite heightened tensions between the two countries in the West Philippine Sea, part of the broader South China Sea. Speaking at an event with foreign journalists in Manila, President Marcos says the two countries have been discussing joint energy explorations for years. But those talks have repeatedly stalled, largely over concerns about sovereign rights. Now, with the Philippines facing fuel shortages linked to the crisis in the Middle East, President Marcos says there's renewed momentum to move the discussions forward.
4: Discussion gained prominence in the recent past when we had our energy emergency. The Philippines needs additional supplies of oil and gas, and we need to explore the possibilities that we have in the Philippines, in the West Philippine Sea, and whatever else. Where we are now, I think we have moved forward. There were several issues from the beginning that we are slowly working through.
3: But President Marcos says he cannot give a time frame for the talks or say whether they will reach a meaningful conclusion before his presidential term ends in 2028.
4: The sense that I get is that all parties involved want it to succeed, and that is always a very good sign.
3: The Middle East conflict has led to fuel shortages and record pump prices in the Philippines, pushing up the costs of food, transport, and other basic goods. Earlier this year, President Marcos said the global oil crisis could provide an impetus for the Philippines and China to come to an agreement on joint energy explorations. But tensions between Beijing and Manila remain high, with frequent clashes between Chinese and Philippine vessels in the disputed West Philippine Sea. In July, a Filipino soldier at the disputed Second Thomas Shoal was struck on the head by a Chinese Coast Guard personnel, an incident that was immediately condemned by Philippine authorities. President Marcos acknowledged the rising tensions, but said that his government remains in regular talks with Beijing to try to prevent further escalation.
4: We are beginning to detect or to feel an increase in tensions or an escalation in tensions then we have to once again go back and talk to our friends in China and say, look, this is not headed in the right direction. We try to bring the level of tensions, we try to bring the, even sometimes the language that is being exchanged, down a notch, as it were.
3: Despite the tensions, President Marcos remains optimistic about economic cooperation with Beijing. He says there is no policy aimed at distancing the Philippines from China, which remains one of its biggest investors. Josette Enano, reporting for CNA from Manila.
0: Indonesian President Prabowo Subianto has touted the country's strongest growth for a first half in more than a decade. He sees GDP expansion hitting 6% this year, despite global uncertainty. But Mr. Prabowo stressed gains must translate into more jobs and higher living standards. CNA's senior correspondent Chani Vadvani reports.
5: A myriad of issues were discussed and highlighted as President Prabowo Subianto delivered his annual State of the Nation address here at Parliament in Jakarta, taking stock of his administration's achievements and the country's state of affairs.
6: In his nearly two-hour-long speech, the president said his administration had implemented 121 strategic policies over 21 months. He said that was equivalent to roughly one new policy every 5 days since taking office in October 2024. The president outlined what had worked and what still needed improvement, saying flagship programs were beginning to benefit the public, including free nutritious meals, digital social assistance, village cooperatives, and free healthcare.
7: Janji makanan bergizi, bantuan sosial, dan hilirisasi tidak lagi menjadi rencana di atas kertas. 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
6: Touting gains in self-sufficiency, President Prabowo said Indonesia was now self-sufficient in several food commodities, including rice, corn, chicken, and chilies. He said the government aims to achieve the same for beef within the next 5 to 6 years. The president also highlighted plans to end diesel imports and implement B50 biofuel, while saying his administration was fully prepared to deal with El Nino conditions this year. On the economy, Mr. Prabowo expressed confidence that growth could reach 6% this year. He also wants to use more dividends from state-owned enterprises to fund downstream industries and acquisitions of foreign companies. Meanwhile, the new state export firm will take on an expanded role in monitoring key commodity shipments, but will not take control of exports. He emphasized the importance of improving people's welfare.
7: Bagi saya, pertumbuhan dan investasi bukan tujuan akhir. Tujuan kita adalah kesejahteraan rakyat kita. Pertumbuhan tinggi tidak bisa dinikmati oleh rakyat kita. Kebanyakan tidak bermanfaat bagi kita.
6: In his second speech of the day,

0: President Prabowo proposed to a budget of more than $200 billion for 2027, with a fiscal deficit at 2.4% of GDP, well below the 3% cap, along with plans to maximize benefits from resource earnings to boost growth. He said the 2027 budget will be focused on 8 priority programs, including achieving food and energy self-sufficiency, downstreaming and industrialization, healthcare and education. Chani Vadvani, CNA, Jakarta.
1: Breaking news out of Indonesia, a magnitude 7.7 earthquake struck off Flores Island early this morning, followed by several aftershocks. Indonesia's geophysics agency issued an early tsunami warning for some regions. The epicenter of the quake was located off the north coast of the island, about 68 kilometers northwest of Ende, the U.S. Geological Survey said. The quake struck at a relatively shallow depth of 10 kilometers. This is a developing story, and we'll bring you more updates later on CNA. Still to come on Asia Now, Italian police recover multi-million dollar French paintings stolen in a 3-minute heist back in March. And later, Brussels unveils a giant flower carpet inspired by Japanese artist Hokusai.
2: Australia wants teens off social media, and he's fighting back by taking the government to court.
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2: What will it take to keep kids off social media? Talking Point, Sunday on CNA.
7: No coding skills? She built her own app anyway.
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11: Meet me there. Love your Siam. She's trying to spice up our marriage.
9: Meet Me There returns to places that have shaped lives and relationships. Take a heartfelt journey across Singapore and uncover cherished memories, enduring bonds, and the stories that connect us.
12: Oh my God! Oh, she's really there!
9: Meet Kan Lekan, Singapore's first deaf natural science illustrator and conservation photographer, whose extraordinary journey proves that passion and determination know no boundaries. This August on CNA.
1: Italian police have recovered 3 famous paintings stolen during a museum heist in March. The artwork by French masters Paul Cézanne, Pierre-Auguste Renoir, and Henri Matisse were worth more than $10 million U.S. dollars combined. Police released CCTV footage showing 2 masked burglars entering via a window, grabbing the paintings off the wall, and then immediately exiting the building. It took less than 3 minutes. Authorities say the artworks were discovered during searches, though no further details were given as investigations are ongoing. In a similar bust, Brazilian police have located 8 paintings by Henri Matisse following an apartment raid. They were part of a collection of 13 pieces stolen back in 2015. Police have arrested 1 man in relation to the art theft. 5 paintings remain missing. The collection is estimated at more than $190,000. Brussels' iconic Grand Place has been transformed into a giant canvas. Thousands of dahlia flowers have been used to recreate the Great Wave of Kanagawa, a famous 19th century work by Japanese artist Hokusai. William Denslow reports for CNA from Brussels.

0: Grand Place is one of Brussels' most iconic sites, and it has been transformed, a transformation that took a little over 5 hours. More than 100 volunteers gathered at around 7 a.m. local time Thursday to begin putting the final pieces together. But it's a process that took far longer than that. Organisers say that it was an idea that's really taken 2 years nearly to come to fruition. Visitors coming here to Grand Place say it's certainly worth the wait.
1: I really appreciate it. I'm grateful.
2: I think it's really nice. I mean, looks good. The place is really nice.
3: Amazing. Yeah, wonderful. Flowers are still fresh.
4: I've never seen anything like it. I think it's incredible. It's beautiful.
0: This depiction of the Great Wave of Kanagawa is comprised of roughly 750,000 dahlias. Now, this event coincides with another heat wave blanketing Belgium with more extreme temperatures. But organisers tell me that these dahlias come from parts of South America, that they are resilient to the heat. They are confident that even those coming on Sunday, the last day of this exhibition, will still be treated to the vibrant colours you can see behind me.
5: It's a plant which needs sun and heat to grow beautiful flowers. So people from Lunau, who brings the flowers here, said it's one of the best years for the flowers.
0: From 1986, this flower carpet exhibition has been put on every 2 years. It really has blossomed in popularity, attracting people from the world over. The theme of this year is fostering bilateral ties between Belgium and Japan, as the two countries are marking 160 years of diplomatic ties. For CNA, I'm William Denslow in Brussels.
6: That's Asia Now for this hour. Thanks for joining us. 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
1: How do you feed billions of people as climate change accelerates?
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4: Farmers say olives are a rare bright spot in stressed farmlands such as this one.
1: CNA correspondent explores the solutions that are taking root across the region. Feeding Asia's Future, Wednesday on CNA.

0: What would you do if it was your last day?
1: I would say I enjoy a good adventure.
0: Take yourself out of comfort zone to see how you react to a particular situation.
2: I want to do so many things, but you can only do so much in 24 hours. So I guess the one thing I'd love to do would be to conquer my fear.
3: Okay.
4: Wow, my leg can't even move.
5: After the transplant, I became very afraid of death. I cherish my life more.
6: I've never once made Andrea feel that she owed me anything.
5: 3, 2, 1. Let's do this!
0: This is my last day.
5: Hi, I'm Andrea, and I used to be a host on TV, TV personality. I did a little bit of acting.
7: Sorry about that racket.
8: No, don't be. You have such a beautiful voice. It brought tears to my eyes.
9: Andrea De Cruz and Terrence Chow.
10: Hello, everyone!
11: Good evening, everyone, and welcome to the President Star Charity 2006.
5: Having been on the brink of death before, I feel that out of a lot of people, I would know better what it feels like for it to be my last day on Earth. Prior to transplant, I had all the freedom and I thought I had all the time in the world. I played hard, I partied hard, I learned hard. Transplant changed me a lot.
12: I had been filming a lot. I thought all I was feeling was just exhaustion. I didn't know I was ill. Until my sister, who used to work for the National Kidney Foundation, looked at me and she said, "You need to go and see a doctor." And I said, "Why?" She said, "Your whites are very yellow." So I went to see the doctor and she sort of pressed on me, on my tummy, and she said, "Your liver is inflamed." From then on, everything just went downhill. Yeah.
13: Peter Corbatis and host Andrea De Cruz is in critical condition and urgently needs a liver transplant.
12: I was probably admitted on the 11th of April, and by 7th of May, I needed the transplant.
5: And there was a priest that had come visit me just before transplant. I told him that if God takes me, I'm very ready because I'd led a fulfilled life. I chose carpentry on my last day because I've always had a love for furniture.
14: Welcome to the side table class.
5: Thank you.
14: So we are here to create your very first piece of furniture. Mm-hmm. The first thing is we are going to measure all the wood that is already provided.
5: So I haven't actually tried building furniture professionally, but in my own time, I've stripped paint, I've painted furniture, and I think building something today from scratch, which I've never done in my life, it will definitely bring much more joy.
15: Okay. All the way up.
14: All the way under.
5: So the reason why I chose to build a bookshelf, because I think it would have been the simplest form of carpentry and that I would have been able to achieve.
12: I figure it's here. It's here okay?
14: Yeah.
12: Okay.
14: Full speed.
5: I think the importance of actually building something with my own hands allowed me to feel that I had control over something. You could control how long, how big, how tall, how short, as opposed to my health. Like, I have no control of my health.
12: I didn't know how severe my condition was.
5: I just remember people coming in and going, you know, lots of blood taking. One thing I also remember quite clearly, my soon-to-be mother-in-law, she said that, "Oh, she, you know, she has approved of her son being my donor." And I said to her, no, it's okay, I'm going to get better.
0: I said, "Sure, put me on the list. Now I'm willing to be her donor. They asked me, "Who are you?" I remember during the transplant, Andrea and I

0: had no blood relation. They wanted to establish that there was an emotional tie between Andrea and me. And I said, well, I'm her boyfriend and I proposed to her. She's now my fiancé.
1: Well, it has been 5 days since the landmark operation where part of Pierre Peng's liver has been given to Andrea de Cruz to save her life.
2: It was all a blur to me. The realization hit me when I woke up post-transplant in the ICU. I think a nurse woke me up and she said, Pierre is in front of you. Pierre is in front of you. And that was when I realized that he really was my donor. Yeah.
0: We were the first non-related living transplant that happened.
2: If I didn't get a transplant, I probably wouldn't be sitting here talking to you today.
3: Media Corp artists Andrea de Cruz and Pierre Peng are in a stable condition after a successful 12-hour liver transplant operation.
2: I knew I was recovering, but I was hearing from the doctors who were coming to see me every day as well that Pierre was in a lot of pain. He had the morphine patch, he was on painkillers, he was on pain jabs because at the end of the day, he had an entire right lobe, which is the larger part of the liver, missing.
4: So we want the dots to go in perfectly, if we can.
5: I think this side connects well.
2: Every time I spoke to Pierre about wanting to go into a workshop to learn how to build furniture, he'll always say to me, yeah, go, why will you go? Why are you not going? Go and do what you want to do.
4: Our next step, right, is to sand down all this sticking out.
5: Right.
2: I suppose it'd be something I could leave behind where he would be so proud of me because he's always been so supportive of everything that I do.
0: One of the first things I like to do for today is to get back on a motorcycle. I've not ridden a bike since my last accident. The bone got snapped. It fractured into 5 pieces, so I gave up the whole idea about owning a bike. Riding on a motorcycle gives me a lot of joy, so you feel the engine rumbling between your legs. You feel the wind blowing against your face, the freedom. It's something I miss doing.
6: If I were to name that one big moment that changed my direction in life, it would have to be Andrea's transplant.
0: We had just gone through something very life-changing. Andrea had a transplant the year before. The transplant was a success. Her body accepted the liver. We got married as soon as possible. On my last day, I'd like to go visit
6: Church of Our Lady of Perpetual Succor. This church has got very special meaning to me and Andrea because this is where we got married. I tried to be as cool as I could, but I cried a little bit. Finally, Andrea walked up together with her uncle, and when her uncle placed her hand on mine, I was just happy. I was just beyond words, just filled with gratefulness, just filled with lots of love. Finally, the day has come. We are going to be officially husband and wife.
7: To 17 months after the transplant, we got married.
2: Before the transplant, I was quite a rambunctious person, very adventurous, and just do it, no fears. Transplant changed me a lot. I went into this period of being very fearful of death.
8: Australia wants teens off social media and he's fighting back by taking the government to court.
9: What happens if you lose?
10: We will keep challenging the ban.
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8: What will it take to keep kids off social media? Talking Point, Sunday on CNA.

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5: I chose scuba diving as one of the activities on my last day because it's pretty much something that I really enjoyed doing. The Oceanarium, I think it will be the closest thing to diving overseas where the water is clear and it's a smart move because the fish are all in a tank. They can't swim away from you. Wherever they hide, you'll be able to find them.
6: Hi, are you the dive instructor?
7: Yes, I'm the dive instructor for you. Okay, my name is Firdaus. Okay, I'll be the one guiding you for your diving as well.
6: Wonderful, yes. Pierre. Nice to meet you.
7: So from here, we're going to do your discover scuba diving and just explore around in the open ocean habitat.
8: I really love scuba diving. It's a place where your world becomes quiet. It's a place where your mind finally gets some peace.
5: I mean, I spent 24 years as an actor. Everywhere I go, I have to kind of entertain. I have to be on my best behavior. Well, underwater, nobody knows who you are. The fish will just swim to you or maybe away from you. I don't have to do anything to impress anyone.
9: Andrea and I used to chase after the sun, but now that Andrea's taking immunosuppressants, her immunity is lower than most people, so she can't stay out in the sun for too long. I could easily do it on my own, but then diving overseas is much better. So that will easily take me away from her 1.5 weeks. I just didn't want to be away from her for too long, so I sold off all my gear and called it a day.
5: I've moved on. I'm happy of the sacrifices I've made. I'm happy about the life I'm living now. Now that I've experienced scuba diving again, it makes me feel contented, fulfilled.
3: Well, on this last day, I really hope to conquer my fear of heights because, you know, I've seen Pierre enjoying all these adventures and these extreme sports, which he loves doing so much. And I always thought it was so brave of him. For me, I suppose it's just the ability to know that I am in control and I can conquer this fear.
10: Hi.
11: Hi.
10: Hi.
11: Hello.
10: Okay.
11: So welcome to Split Rock Summit. I'm going to help you with your harnessing.
10: Okay.
11: So very simple, all the way up, all right hand.
10: A little bit nervous. I'm actually well harnessed up, but still there's this
11: Now the gap should face metal plate, you slide in. So if you face any difficulties, right, you cannot go through, you just wiggle. Then you'll be able to enter.
10: Okay.
11: Okay, you can slowly climb up.
3: I have no recollection of why I'm afraid of heights. I just know it's something that stemmed from when I was a child.
10: So, fear of heights, yes. Have to get that conquer on my last day.
3: After the transplant, the whole realization that I almost lost my life really hit me. I've not tried to conquer my fear of heights or do anything extreme because I cherish my life more. But today is my last day after all, and I guess I have nothing to lose.
10: This is something so simple, but when your brain is not thinking straight. Okay. We're almost there. This last few steps to climb and we're on top of the summit.
5: I know Andrea is probably terrified right now. So I'm here.

0: here to support her and to cheer her on.
1: Welcome to the highlight of Great Rock Summit. So this is where you will be going down a 10-meter descent.
2: Oh, 10!
1: Okay, so before you jump down, I'm going to attach these devices onto you. Don't let go yet, okay?
2: I've avoided bungee jumping, skydiving. It's stuff that Pierre has always enjoyed doing. Okay.
1: All right. Amazing.
2: Okay.
1: Amazing. All you have to do is to extend your arms.
2: You ready? Oh, are you sure?
1: I'm sure. 3, 2, 1, let's go!
2: How are you here?
1: Huh? Over here.
3: Okay.
2: Oh, wet.
3: Yeah.
2: What time did you come?
3: Yesterday. I came in just in time. But you made me so proud.
2: Oh, thank you. Thank you.
0: I know Andrea can achieve anything she sets her mind to.
3: Honey, you did so well at the Split Rock Summit. I am so proud of you. Are you ready for another adventure with me?
2: It depends.
0: I would want to dare her to do something more challenging.
4: I think the giant swing is a nice introduction to bungee jumping. The giant swing is a thrilling activity because the two of us are in a prone position strapped together side by side, and one of us gets to decide when to pull the rope.
2: Yeah, I'm glad I'm exhale. Doing this with you. Though.
3: Okay. So am I.
2: Having Pierre by my side is everything. The courage always comes from him.
3: Oh, I'm very proud of you.
2: Oh, thank you.
3: I'm very proud of you.
2: If this were my last day and he asked me to do something extreme, I would do it with him because I have him to hang on to for dear life. 3, 2, 1. Let's do this!
3: Yeah! Ah!
2: One of the best experiences of my life with Pierre, truly. I would not have ever thought that I could be able to do this.
3: Did you think we would last this long?
5: When we got married, I definitely hoped that we would last a lifetime.
2: On my last day, I would love to relive our initial days when we were still babies.

0: How do you feed billions of people as climate change accelerates?
1: Paddy rice cultivation is a major source of global methane emissions.
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3: Farmers say olives are a rare bright spot in stressed farmlands such as this one.
0: CNA correspondent explores the solutions that are taking root across the region. 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
6: Tonight on Japan Hour, our cyclist Zach arrives in Iwate, where nature's beauty meets remarkable resilience.
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6: Witness the scars left by the Tohoku earthquake and the unwavering spirit that's bringing this land back to life. Japan Hour, tonight on CNA.
8: 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And IHI.
9: And our last day, I would love to relive our initial days when we were still dating. They were the best times of my life, the best times of our youth. You know, what better way if it was that last day on Earth to just reminisce what we had done and been through together?
10: It's really great to relive that, our first date, and let's go and eat durian.
11: For our first date, what was I wearing? I think something similar, just minus the jacket. I had butterflies. I was really excited that I was going on a date with him. Not so much nervous, but more excited. Gloves?
10: No gloves.
11: Okay, no gloves, okay.
10: We're going back to 20 years ago, okay?
12: Oh, it wasn't one bit awkward. Very natural. We talked about everything under the sun. We kind of knew we liked each other, so we were subtly like planting information, like what kind of house we liked, what kind of car, how we want to raise children.
11: If memory serves me right, I think we got to talking about food and what we enjoy eating, and you brought up the subject of durians, thinking I wouldn't like durians, right? And then you were quite like, huh, you actually like durian?
12: I was very shocked that you liked durian, because you were this like uptown girl that I was trying to pursue, and I thought you were like really atas, and not that atas people cannot eat durian, but
11: atas people eat durian.
12: No, but I mean, it's just, I didn't think you would like durian, so I don't know why, but and when you say you like durian, I'm like, wow, yes.
11: I think people must be wondering, this too are so weird. The first day they're going to eat durians together.
12: But that was what I liked about you. I mean, it's like very spontaneous and getting on my bike, riding around, looking at houses, like we're going to buy a house together. But then we only just started dating and both was trying to suss each other out, hinting to each other. Very subtle, but also very bold, very direct. I mean, I always thought like you'd be somebody that will only date someone that drives a car. And
11: huh?
12: To sit behind me on a bike and eat durians on our first date. Did you think I was special? Do you think I was like unique? Like, wow, this guy really got the balls to date me like that. Huh?
11: Nobody has ever taken me on a durian date on a first date. So definitely, yes, you were special.
12: Did you think we would last this long?
11: Honestly, I never really gave it any thought. When we got married, I definitely hoped that we would last a lifetime.
12: Yeah.
11: Until our last day on Earth. Like I always mentioned to you, that if I go, I hope it will be going with you too, right?
13: Mm-hmm. I'd probably like to tell Pierre that I truly, truly enjoyed this ride with him. All the ups and downs, really. During the times that I was taken ill, I actually put a lot of faith in Pierre because he's the best person to have around when the storm hits. When he's calm, I'm calm. I draw a lot of strength from him, and I think that helps in anyone's recovery process.
12: The good thing is I've never once made Andrea feel that she owed me anything. We still fight, we still quarrel, we still disagree about a lot of stuff, and we are very honest with each other. And I've never said, hey, hang on. Your liver, I've never held her ransom, and I've always allowed her to be who she is. I would tell Andrea, thank you for trusting me. Thank you for never giving up on me.
13: Okay, so what do you want to do?
12: You know how I told you at my funeral, I don't want people to go there and
13: cry
12: and
13: mourn,
12: make things worse, ask you, are you okay and all that. Yeah. So for the people who are there, entertain them with...
13: your bloopers.
12: Play bloopers for people
13: okay.
12: to watch.
13: Let's go watch your bloopers.

0: now?
1: Yeah.
2: I was too afraid to watch. I remember this one.
3: 有时候很小会做...
2: Oh my god.
1: Oh my goodness.
3: I went for lunch in this outfit, you know.
1: That's funny.
4: I spent my life making other people happy, and making them happy makes me happy. And if I had just 24 hours to do whatever I wanted to do, and I managed to do it, wow, isn't that what everyone wishes for? To be happy and to not have too many regrets in life?
1: Reimagining my last day has definitely taught me to be brave. Doing all these activities will probably spur me to want to take on more challenges and not to always think that, we're back to there's more time. I mean, I've lived past that, 20 years past transplant, and I'm in my 50s. So if you think about it, I don't really also have much time, just like everyone else who's in their 50s. So do the things that we really want to do and do it without fear.
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4: 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Oh, she's really there!
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5: It's 8 a.m. in Singapore and Hong Kong, 5:30 in New Delhi, and 7 o'clock in Jakarta. Good morning. I'm Rani Samtani. At this hour, a tsunami warning issued after a powerful 7.7 magnitude earthquake strikes off the coast of Indonesia's Flores Island. Bangladesh launches an investigation into a deadly gas leak at a shipbreaking yard with questions over safety protocols and environmental standards. And thick haze blankets parts of Sarawak amid wildfires in Malaysia and neighboring Indonesia, forcing school closures and sparking.